in history. The planes are made at a factory in Mirabel, and the company has pledged to make 12 jets a month. Four Canadian privacy commissioners have concluded that OpenAI failed to respect Canadian privacy laws when it began training ChatGPT. The tech company scraped massive amounts of personal online data without getting consent. The commissioners say OpenAI has made changes, and Ottawa's privacy commissioner also acknowledges Canada needs

0: technology. BC's jobs minister says the provincial government has been approached by a local group interested in buying the Vancouver Whitecaps. Could be a lifeline for the Major League Soccer team's continued presence in BC. As Yasmin Hanea tells us, financial woes have put that in doubt.
1: I had not a lot of time to do media over the last weeks.
2: Whitecaps CEO Axel Schuster says he has been busy trying to find a way to keep the team in Vancouver.
1: This is not an easy problem to solve. If it would be an easy problem to solve, you probably would have solved it.
2: The Whitecaps are reporting a multi-million dollar shortfall and have been up for sale since late 2024 with no buyers until last week, when an investor group led by Las Vegas businessman Grant Gustafson submitted a bid to buy and relocate the team to Sin City.
1: It's definitely a sign that we have to get to a solution sooner than later.
2: Schuster says he doesn't want to negotiate in public, but says the Vegas bid adds pressure for the team to find a local buyer. The Whitecaps say talks with Major League Soccer and the BC government are ongoing, with a top MLS executive scheduled to come to Vancouver next week. Yasmin Ranea, CBC News, Vancouver.
0: A cruise ship struck with hantavirus has been cleared by Spain to dock in the Canary Islands. Tashana Reed reports.
3: Three patients believed to be infected with hantavirus have been transported from the cruise ship at the center of the deadly outbreak and will be transferred to hospitals in Europe.
4: Bit of a sleepless night because we have been preparing for this evacuation.
3: Tedros Adhanom Ghebreyesus, head of the World Health Organization, says authorities identified the strain of hantavirus as the Andes, which can be transmitted from person to person, although rare. The WHO says the risk to the rest of the world is low.
4: We have already now some medics, who joined the ship, and we will continue to monitor and support the people in the ship.
3: The cruise ship, the MV Hondius, had been floating off the coast of Cape Verde after being denied entry and is scheduled to sail to Spain's Canary Islands. The World Health Organization says there are 8 cases in total, 5 of them confirmed in lab tests. Tashana Reed, CBC News, Toronto.
0: Media mogul Ted Turner has died. Griffin Yeager looks back.
5: We will not let the American public down.
6: Known for his big bets and even bigger personality, Ted Turner transformed television.
5: This news service will be called the Cable News Network and will program continually updated half-hour segments.
6: Turner launched CNN, the world's first 24-hour news channel, revolutionizing broadcast news. He also founded Turner Broadcasting System. Though his legacy transcends media, Turner was also a philanthropist, donating billions to environmental causes and starting the United Nations Foundation, which supports the UN. Turner was married thrice, most famously to Jane Fonda in 1991. They later split but remained friends. In recent years, the media mogul's health took a turn. In 2018, he shared he had Lewy body dementia, a brain disorder. He died peacefully Wednesday, leaving behind 5 children and 14 grandkids. Turner was 87. Griffin Yeager, CBC News, Toronto.
0: That is your World This Hour. For CBC News, I'm Kaz Bovin.
7: Now here's your weather forecast for Ottawa. Mainly cloudy, but skies will clear before the morning. There's also wind gusting up to 50 kilometers an hour. The low is +3 degrees. Tomorrow, some increasing cloudiness with a 30% chance of showers in the afternoon and winds again gusting up to 50 kilometers an hour. The high is 14 degrees and the UV index will be moderate. Cloudy tomorrow night with a low of +1 degree, and that brings with it a risk of frost.
8: Welcome to Ideas. I'm Nala Ayed.
9: This quilt looks like it came out of a fairy tale, and the story behind it kind of sounds like one.
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1: These intellectual influencers focus on the big questions to help their young audiences think about a world in which they can't find jobs, are overloaded with debt, and see violence everywhere they look.
2: I work in a university, and all we do is talk about issues and problems and solutions and how we fix them. I think it's so important that we bridge this gap between academia and the public, because otherwise, what is the use of our ideas?
3: My name's Isabella Segalovich, or Interstellar Isabella on Instagram and TikTok, or Ornament and Crime on YouTube.
0: My name is Ahmed Sanhori, and I am Conflict Echoes on social media.
2: So my name is Louisa Munch. My handle on Instagram and TikTok is at Louisa Munch Theory, and I talk about critical theory, political issues, cultural issues on social media, and try and bridge this gap between the academy and what's going on in politics, what's going on in people's lives.
3: Every morning I log into TikTok or Instagram, and every day, if I can, I make a video between 1 and 3 minutes long explaining something from art history. And art history for me is a very, very broad, can be a broad spectrum of things. And I do that from an anti-authoritarian perspective. So looking at how real people around the world, or everyday people, usually the people from below, the not rich, often the oppressed people, make art and find beauty in the world. I also talk about the kind of art or visual media, architecture, et cetera, that is used to oppress people. And I like to do this in order to give people tools to help them analyze kind of the world around them, but also as a way of helping people get into art history. It's a way to get a lot of people to realize that art history is for them.
0: I first started Conflict Echoes around October 2023. After the conflict started with Israel and Gaza, I found myself watching a lot more clips on YouTube, on the internet, watching a lot more lectures from key people involved in the region, and from people like Edward Said, Gideon Levy, to Aylan Papi, Rashid Khalidi, many different voices, many different perspectives. When I went online to Instagram, I would never see these kinds of clips being given time, or I would always see like edited clips giving a very strong perspective. And so I became interested in the idea of putting up clips of these perspectives with hardly any editing done and seeing if they resonated with people in the same way that they resonated with me.
3: My first kind of really, really viral video that encapsulates a lot of what I do was about a fin de siècle Viennese architect named Adolf Loos. And he is really who I pin a lot of blame on in terms of why we've lost a lot of color and ornament that is kind of surface decoration in all of our architecture.
4: Yeah, why'd we go from like cool houses like this to this bullshit?
5: Hi, I'm Isabella Segalovich, and I've pretty much devoted my life to answering this question.
6: All these little frills and curlicues, those little decorative touches,
5: that is all called ornament. And yes, architecture overall has much less of it.
3: And so this video, which I published around 5 years ago, it was probably, actually still is my most viral video of all time. It is a just kind of a 1 minute long video explaining why minimalist design really overtook everything in design and architecture, and to an extent, art itself as well. And it's just kind of showed people why did houses go from looking like this, you know, it's very ornamented kind of folk architecture, to going to look like this. And I showed a picture of something that looked very cold and austere and minimal, something that we're much more used to seeing.
6: You see, ornament isn't just found in old, wealthy Western homes. Historically, just about every ethnic folk culture in the world has its own style of ornament, shown through murals, embroidery, tattoos, and so, so much more. But in 1908, architect Adolf Loos attacked both high and low culture ornament, calling it childlike, degenerate, backwards, and even criminal. His ideas, many of which were based in racism.
3: And I explained

0: how Adolf Loos wrote this essay called Ornament and Crime and delivered it in 1910, basically characterizing ornament as something that was criminal, but also something that was backwards, that was meant for lesser people. And how he did this in a very racist way, something that really cemented, honestly, a lot of white supremacy or really epitomized a lot of white supremacy that still exists in modern architecture to this day. And this is something that made a lot of people really, really angry. A lot of people thought I was coming for their minimalist lifestyles. They fought back against my analysis because they thought there were certain lots of elements of design history that I didn't understand. His ideas had an enormous effect on how modern architecture evolved to be largely colorless and without any ornament. Anyway, since that video, which attracted so much disbelief, I've been gathering evidence to back myself up, and I have more than enough to fill a book, which is good, because this is also my way of announcing that I have a contract with the world. 5 years later, I'm now writing a book about this very subject, because every single time somebody wrote back to me saying that there was something I didn't understand, it just piqued my curiosity further. And I ended up, so that ended up leading to an entire book about the subject. What I found very, very quickly was that people were yearning for an explanation that was beyond simple, oh, it's just capitalism. I try to take these really complicated topics and things that are very niche, something that you would really only generally come across if you go to architecture school, and break it down for people, explain it in a way that really relates to their lives.
1: As I started doing this more and more, I got more and more interested in older clips, in archive clips. So I would look at footage from the 90s during the Oslo Accords. I was looking at footage from the 80s during the First Intifada, during the invasion of Lebanon and of the PLO in the 70s. And the further back I went, the more I realized that this conversation has been ongoing. The same questions have been raised.
2: If you look at the experiences and the writings of the non-European peoples, you'll find that ideas of freedom, ideas of liberation, etc., are to be found in their traditions, that we're not a nation of servants. We want to be.
3: But haven't they learned from the grand narratives of emancipation from the West itself? I mean,
2: I'm not sure that that's the only place to learn from. You see, we don't know enough about that. I wouldn't say only that. For example, in my part of the world, the grand narratives of emancipation and liberation precede those of the West in the Arab world. People are writing about freedom and about development and learning. When in the 12th and 13th century, you have the apex of science in the world, it's Arabic and Muslim science. Europe is in the Middle Ages, in the Dark Ages. Science is somewhere else. Same with the Chinese. I mean, the idea that all the great ideas originate in Europe is a complete myth.
1: I wanted to provide descriptions which give context without leading the audience into how they should think or how they should feel. I wanted them to approach the clip with the knowledge that's required to know who is speaking and when they are saying what they're saying, but that would be it. And from there, they should make up their own mind about how they feel about that perspective being provided.
4: Specifically, my research is on nostalgia. And as we've seen in politics, we're having this shift towards nostalgia, towards make America great again, take back our borders, and subsequently this rise of the far right. And I wanted to take my research from this space where we write papers on it, we go to conferences, we talk about it in, you know, these rooms with very important people. But I was having these conversations at home and they didn't look the same. And I'd go home to Rochdale, where I live, which is a fairly impoverished area in northwest of England. And we're not using the same language at the dinner table as I am when I teach my students in academia and I talk to professors. And I think it's so important that we bridge this gap between academia and the public, because otherwise, what is the use of our ideas? Our ideas have to have a material impact on the world. And that's the very point of critical theory. Critical theory is about praxis. It's not just philosophy. It's not just asking questions about the world. It's asking how we can use these questions and these answers to emancipate people, to free people out of oppressive systems. So,

0: It's kind of a philosophy with a conscience, I guess.
1: I don't think you should pay £100,000 to understand the world. So I'm going to teach it for free. For starting off, I'm going to give you the skinniest books to understand the very basics. And I mean the basics of everything. I mean politics, philosophy.
0: My first video is literally just on small books, skinny books, I called them, where people could understand the world in a different way. And I did skinny books, like short books, because people don't have time. And I know they don't have time. Like, I don't have time. We live in a kind of a world where everybody has a shortage of time. There is a deficit of time for everybody unless you are extremely wealthy. And I couldn't believe the response. There was immediately in 24 hours about 250,000 people that had watched that video, that had shared it, that had commented, that had liked it, and people asking for more. So that's what I continue to do. I continue to put videos out there with book recommendations where people can access these ideas and think about them for themselves, and also explain terms that people often don't get sort of access to, or without studying at a university, you wouldn't really talk about or see in everyday life.
2: I see myself as an archivist, for sure. And part of that involves watching a lot of footage. It's almost like an archaeological project where you're finding these artifacts, these snippets of conversations, of perspectives, which would otherwise be lost in the masses of internet footage, and giving them their space. When I first started this account, I thought of it as a hobby, as something to do on the side. Now, I don't necessarily think of it as work, but I do think of it as a duty. It's something which I should do. If I hear something that's important, that has a point of view that I believe people will engage with and will get something from it, then it should be shared.
0: We live in an age now where people feel so powerless, and we need a way of rethinking and reimagining the world and thinking of alternatives to systems. Critical theory, to me, is something that enlightens and illuminates power systems. So, for example, I go home and my nana, my mum's mum, she votes for the far right. And she doesn't realise, but she's endorsing a violent kind of nationalism that we have in the UK. And I love my nana, obviously. She's my nana. But when I go to university and we talk about nationalism, we talk about authoritarianism, we talk about fascism, that is, we understand it on a level that we can recognize it a mile off. You can recognize it before it shows its full form in nationalism or fascism. But my nana doesn't have that kind of language. She doesn't know what nationalism means. She doesn't know what fascism means. So if I can't talk to her about how she feels about what she's lost in this country, so that she can also understand herself what those feelings are doing and why the messages of the far right and why the messages around nostalgia and taking back something and protectionism is appealing to her, then truly, what is the point of our ideas? We have to be able to bridge this gap so that the research that we do in academia and the research that we write about, and we have these conversations in this kind of very often like academic language, it needs to have an impact on people's lives. Otherwise, it doesn't serve its purpose as knowledge itself. Knowledge should be empowering. Education should be empowering, and it shouldn't be walled off in places like universities. So that's what I'm trying to do with my mission on social media. It's just empower people, allow them to feel like they are part of a conversation. They can access this knowledge. They can talk about how they feel about the future, about the past, and really give people an alternative to the sort of the language of the far right, which is often easy answers to complex questions.

0: questions.
1: I am always amazed and surprised by exactly what people are curious about. It's not always straightforward, and it still always surprises me. I've just been thinking, as I've actually been transitioning to do more videos on TikTok and YouTube and Instagram, I've been starting to come to a kind of formula where I can basically predict maybe about 60%, 70% of the time, something that's really going to excite people, something that perhaps something that they see every day that is a part of their everyday lives, but they didn't know has this incredible history behind it. Or it's something that is just from an entirely other part of the planet that they had no idea existed. For example, Pakistani camel barbering, where Pakistani artists, or specifically camel barbers, that is their entire job, shave all these really intricate designs onto the sides, entire sides of a camel. One of my favorite art forms has got to be Pakistani camel barbering. It's especially common in the Sindh province, which is in the southeast part of the country. And shaving these little intricate patterns on just one side of the camel takes about 8 hours. Each barber might know over a dozen of these traditional patterns, which are drawn from Rali, the beautiful traditional quilts of this area.
2: I don't show up on my accounts. I don't put my name on my account, and I rarely engage in the comments. I think a big part of it is because I want these documents, and I call them documents. I don't think of them as clips. I think of them as documents. And so I want these documents to stand alone. I feel like if they are a strong enough perspective, if they give a strong reason to exist, that I don't need to be there. And I don't want to, in a way, I guess, I don't want to muddy the water. I don't want to impose my ideas of that clip onto people. I find it far more fulfilling to see people come to the clips and engage with it, either for or against it. And so it's less about me or less about what I think and what I'm saying about the clip, and more about creating a conversation or creating a space where people can come and engage. You know, social media is built around sound bites. It's you can't have an hour-long lecture on Instagram. So you can only have a snippet, sometimes 90 seconds or 3 minutes. But in that time, you can have one point being made. And from that, that can open the door to a much bigger conversation.
3: So why then does a colonial power have to impose their language on the colonized? Because in a way, if you get at the language of a people, in a way, you are getting at that which cements the whole economic, political, cultural, social, psychological, aspect of that community. Language, indeed, is part of a vast naming system. You name, you own. Naming is a process of owning, because it's only by naming that you identify, And if you identify, you are able to isolate the different elements in one's environment. I don't know if they know the novel. I mean, it's Robinson Crusoe, where Robinson Crusoe, is shipwrecked on an island, and he discovered somebody called Friday. Okay? And it's assumed in their relationship that Friday has no language. And there comes a moment when Robinson Crusoe is teaching Friday language. So the first thing he does is the naming. Naming, he says, your name is Friday. Note, he does not ask Friday, what is your name? He said, no, your name is Friday. I name you. And my name is Master. Okay? So thereafter, whenever Friday presumably is,

0: is asked by somebody, who is that man? Oh, his master. Okay. So, note, it's a Crusoe who names Friday and also names himself, and by so doing establishes a certain relationship, you know, between them. On the body of Friday is planted Crusoic memory. And if Crusoe is an English, what he is getting on the body of Friday is English memory. So his body, from then onwards, carries that memory.
1: People have reached out to me and said to me, why did you put this clip of this person? Why are you platforming them? And I don't think of it as platforming. And I think that's why it's also important for me not to push too much of my own feelings and emotions around a clip, so that it's not a case of me platforming someone because I want to endorse them, but because I find something interesting in what they're saying, or I find something rewarding in hearing this point of view, even if it doesn't even sit well with what I think. I think it's more important that people come to content with an open mind, without thinking I'm imposing a point of view onto them.
2: You might not realise it, but you actually spend loads of time in non-places. So think about like the supermarket, the train station, the service station, the airport. The spaces of transition, but you're not meant to be there very long. And God forbid you speak to anyone. I've been to London, yeah? I've been on that tube. Like, God forbid you even say, oh, sorry, love. What's that about? Anyway, I'll tell you what it's about. The public in public transport has been replaced with finance capital, which means everything is mediated by finance, not by people. In Marc Auger's book on non-places, he talks about how in these spaces, you are only confronted with the image of yourself, but it's a strange image. It's an image of suspicion. You have to prove your innocence at every single point. You have to get your credit card out of the supermarket. You have to get your passport out of the check-in desk. See it, say it, sort it, if I may. It's an incredibly hostile place to be in, which is kind of ironic when you think about public transport. You have a sense that you are surrounded by people, but you are incredibly alone.
3: The response has been incredible. It's been unbelievable. I have only been doing this since July last year, and I've got over 300,000 followers across TikTok and Instagram, and I never expected that. But I get messages every single day thanking me for giving them a means of talking about things and a hope for the future that could be different. I get a lot of people who say, you know, I'm a joiner, I'm a plasterer, I'm a bricklayer, and I didn't have these opportunities to think about the world in this way. And, you know, these books that you talk about and these ideas, it's given me a means of exploring something I thought was not for me. And that's the point, you know, education, this kind of knowledge, critical theory, it's for everybody. That's the point of it.
4: It's also the point of this episode of Ideas about the world of intellectual influencers. I'm Nahla Ayed. On social media, virality is everything, or just about. Popular creators have a kind of secret sauce that goes into their videos, allowing them to sometimes hack the algorithm that boosts certain kinds of content and not others. That's why people making educational content find it frustrating to see videos filled with sensational claims or outright lies go viral.
5: I think one of the most difficult parts about doing education on these sort of private, enormous, big tech platforms is that these algorithms really, really prioritize misinformation. And the reason they prioritize misinformation is that they know what gets clicks the easiest, which are videos that are really scary sounding or bombastic sounding, but even are really overly simple explanations for the state of things in the world. And so very quickly you get into conspiracy theories.
6: The point of mandatory vaccination is to identify the sincere Christians in the ranks, the free thinkers, the men with high testosterone levels, and anyone else who does not love Joe Biden, and make them leave immediately. It's a takeover of the U.S. military.
5: Conspiracy theories travel at the speed of light, 10 times faster than pretty much anything I'll ever put out will travel or will go viral.
4: There's already a lot of tension in constantly trying to fight the algorithm's bias towards sensationalism. Now add in the possibility that in that fight, you could suddenly find your account suspended.
1: Honestly, that does make me nervous, definitely. It's a very precarious space. In a way, we're at the mercy of these platforms because they are private entities, but they also have huge audiences. So if I want these clips to reach as many people as possible, for them to engage with them, I have to use them. But it's difficult. The idea that we might, at any point, your account could be taken down.
4: But for creators, the vagaries of social media platforms are superseded by the large number of people hanging out there. And if enough of those people are watching, there is still hope.
3: This is where power shifts. This is where power happens. And if people like Donald Trump can win an election on Twitter and use that platform, then we can also use it in a way that allows people to feel empowered and not feel like this is just a place for emotional rage and things like that. I think it is difficult when you know who owns these platforms, but there is an opportunity, I think, to shift the way that we see culture.
5: There are a lot of people that dismiss social media in general as something that is simply there to rot our brains. And unfortunately, there is a lot of truth to the fact that looking at tons of videos at once, scrolling a lot, which I am certainly guilty of, is something that is really bad, for our brains if we do it for too long in the day. And the thing is that we are simply not in the place to dismiss social media, to just say, well, I'm not going to go on it anymore. I'm just going to ignore it and everybody should get off of it, because it is going to exist in the current moment that we're in. It exists now, and it is forming the opinions of millions, if not billions, of people.
7: Iran is the place that made me who I am today. When I was 6, my dad was invited on a business trip to Iran. And despite our friends and family telling us that we would be murdered, my mom decided, let's make this into a family vacation. This ended up quite literally changing the way I think. I genuinely believe that the architecture altered my brain chemistry as a child and put me on a relentless path to find, appreciate, and celebrate.
5: One series of videos I made recently was about Iranian culture, different aspects of Iranian culture, from veiling practices or masking practices in the south, actually near the Strait of Hormuz, to murkanas, which are the beautiful kind of honeycomb-like ceilings that you find in a lot of Iranian mosques. And the reason people really reacted very strongly was because partially it was personal. I was speaking from an experience that I was lucky to have, to go to Iran when I was a little girl for 2 weeks, where my family met dozens and dozens of people. We went with our Iranian friends.
7: We were greeted with flowers, chocolates, and feast after feast after feast, party after party, as people welcomed us into their homes with traditional Iranian hospitality that is probably the most kind and welcoming in the world.
5: And it was actually a very formative experience for everything that I'm talking about here with you. And the reason I think people responded so strongly to this was that I was speaking about folk art, folk practices, art that is often, is not about one particular artist who has a solo show and an exhibition, but the art of a people. These are the videos that they matter to me the most, because I want to speak to the art of a people and how what I wanted to show in these videos, how it couldn't be possible that our president, Donald Trump, how it couldn't be possible that he was so-called bombing this country in order to free these people when their cultural heritage was and is still being destroyed as we speak, unfortunately, right now, something that's hanging over me very heavily today. And I know that that was something that really elicited a strong response from people. And so when I saw that people were just gravitating towards that so much, I decided to do more.
3: I feel like this is an emergency. I feel like I have absolutely no choice but to go out there and talk to people and have dialogue. That is the point of education. Paulo Freire is one of my absolute inspirations. It's like the grandfather of critical theory, really. And he talks about we need to be able to name the world to change the world. And that is absolutely my ethos.
8: I would say to you that I am a curious being. I have been a curious being. But in a certain moment of the process of being curious in order to understand the others, I discover that I have to create in myself a certain virtue without which it's difficult for me to understand the others. The virtue of tolerance. It is through the exercise of tolerance that I discover the rich possibility of doing things and learning different things with different people.
3: This is the dialogue, the education, the knowledge, this sort of language. It's about constructing a different reality, understanding the one we have to emancipate people, to understand where oppression lies, because oppression is so elusive. It's so implicit a lot of the time. And what I'm doing is kind of out of desperation for a different world, for a different alternative to the socioeconomic systems that we have. You know, we know that the economic system we have is failing. We're in a time of crisis. We have the rise in authoritarianism across the world. And if we don't take education back into, you know, the public good where it belongs, then we just create a world where knowledge is sealed off only to be accessed by the elite. And that is an incredibly dangerous space to be in.
5: And so I think we're in a place where actually the, you know, we as educators, whether we're writers, whether we're teachers or museums, we actually have the obligation at this point to do what we can to introduce our voice, to introduce the truth, and to learn a lot of, and to learn the different methods, to learn that what it takes to get our truth into the public. Right, we don't really have the luxury of ignoring what is happening on social media, because if we do, it's the only thing that will spread there, that will exist there, is misinformation. There are videos that I find fun to do. I love doing videos about German embroidery from my culture, about small fun facts, but I do feel like I have a sort of ethical drive, something I can't look away from, which is to speak out against atrocities, which is to speak out against oppression, whether it's against Iranian people, the Iranian people, against the Palestinian people, or against the many, many communities here at home who are currently facing the threats of fascism. And what I find is that, yes, it is harder often to get those ideas through, but that people go onto social media to find information because they are curious and they want to want an explanation for all of these incredibly mystifyingly horrible things that are happening all around them. And so they're either going to find it in a conspiracy theory, or, as I hope, they'll find it in one of the videos or posts from one of my fellow educational content creators. Because what I have found, that on one hand, you know, there's a lot of toxicity does come from these platforms. On the other hand, people find whole new communities there, but also they learn about the world in a way that they just didn't have the opportunity to do before. And there are a lot of people that have greatly expanded the way that they look at the world, the way they look at humanity as something that is far more complicated than something that is just exists beyond people that look and think like them.
9: Civilization is how you contact the other people. Do you know how to love? Do you know how to care? This is civilization. If you go to a very poor man here and he has nothing to give you, he'd go and borrow from his neighbors a loaf of bread and he'd offer it to you. In Europe, you may faint and drop dead in the street and people will just walk away from you and they don't give a shit. So we have to know what the word civilization means. And then we could say first world, third world, then.
1: We live in a time of very low trust when it comes to conventional media and even more so with social media. There's still a high mistrust of social media due to AI. These are really important questions, and we're living through a time where the way we process and engage with media is changing. I want people to be able to trust and to be able to know that when they see a clip, that is a clip of that person making that point. Or even if the clip is edited, it's clear that it's been edited, or it's edited in a way where it hasn't digressed or moved away from the core point that's being made. I think the fact that there's so many people who may oppose the points of view, who also follow, is because they see the value in that. Nobody wants to be lied to.
3: One of the biggest problems we face is people don't trust information, don't trust intellectuals, don't trust experts, things like that, because we've shifted into an age where we don't believe in anything. We don't believe in the systems. We don't believe in the politicians. And that's a very dangerous time to be in. It's often like a power vacuum. Gramsci has said, you know, it's a time for morbid symptoms or for monsters, that people take advantage of times of crisis when we don't have a means of understanding morality. Things can flip upside down. You just have to read George Orwell to understand that kind of thing.
5: As Spider-Man is told, you know, with great power comes great responsibility, which is that I know that if I say the wrong thing, or if I accidentally get a fact wrong, or if I have an opinion that I might change later over time, or if there's something, you know, if I am critical of, let's say, an artist or another creator who has a lot fewer followers than I do, for example, I have to keep in mind the consequences of that. I have to really, really think in the back of my mind, okay, these little numbers on the bottom of my screen, that 100,000 isn't just a number. That's 100,000 people minus, you know, maybe 1,000 bots, perhaps. Those are real people that are looking at my face, telling them something. And for whatever reason, God decided that I have a tone of voice that makes me appear to be an authority on something, or makes it look like I absolutely know what I'm talking about 100% of the time, even if it's something that is new, that I just learned about, you know, a couple of days ago.
1: I think it's clear, if you were to go through my account and look at every clip, it's clear that I have a perspective. It's an anti-imperialist perspective. It's a perspective which is anti-colonialist, which is looking at those who are downtrodden and giving them a voice. But at the same time, I'm not trying to put words in somebody else's mouth. I'm not trying to use any kind of trickery. And I think that, once again, social media and the news feels like a very loud space, like there's a lot of noise. And in a way, this cuts through that. I know that when I watch a lecture or when I'm looking at an archive and I hear something, and it doesn't often happen,

0: but I can hear something. There's something about the rhythm of how something is being said. There's something about the way the point is said so concisely, and something about the emotion in the person saying it. These elements together, and I can't pinpoint it, those are the clips that resonate the most with people.
1: What we believe we are doing at this time is giving a new opportunity to our people, bringing human rights to the vast majority of the people who have never had any human rights, who never knew where it was to press a button to get electricity, as you no doubt can do in your house, who never knew what it was like to put a tap on and see pipe-borne water flowing through that tap, who never knew what it was like to get free health care as we now give, who never knew what it was like to provide free education as we now provide, who never knew what jobs were like. They were 49% unemployed before the revolution. Today, that is 12% unemployed. That is what the people of Grenada today regard as freedom.
2: So I'd say we do live in this post-truth age. We do live in an age where there is a lot of false information out there. And particularly in the UK, where I'm from, we have this thing with the BBC that we want unbiased information all of the time. And the fact is, we don't want unbiased information. We want to understand bias. We want to understand agendas. And we do that through critical thinking. We do that through creating spaces in which we can dismantle and understand agendas, power systems, how these power systems are structured, how language is shaped, and giving people time to do that. And that's what I'm trying to do on social media, is not give people just simple answers, just information to consume. It's creating a space where people can think a little more about something that they've seen, or think about something in a way that they haven't before, and just having that dialogue with themselves or with other people.
3: This is Pun Dao, the incredibly beautiful embroidery style of the Hmong people, which stretches back thousands of years. It literally translates to flower cloth because, as some Hmong elders say, it was inspired by the symmetrical cross-section of blooming flowers with their petals radiating outwards. According to their oral history, the Hmong once had an ancient writing system. But because of the oppression of the Imperial Chinese government in the 17 and 1800s, some Hmong women created a system of symbols and hid their stories in the pleats of their skirts. Before I go further, hello, I'm Isabella. I talk about anti-authoritarian folk art history. If you like that kind of thing. My dream is kind of to be the Anthony Bourdain of art or folk art, to be able to go around the world and show people with a camera that, you know, folk art is alive and it's everywhere. And it's something that makes, it's actually a fundamental part of what keeps our world going, is people making things with their hands. And that would definitely signify a huge goal for me. If I can meet that goal, that would definitely be something that would feel really great. Or to be able to make a feature-length documentary one day would also feel really great. But as it is, I think I like to think of the work in general as something that is lifelong, something that's never going to end.
2: Success to me looks like a revolution. I want things to change. I am doing what I'm doing because I think that we need a different socioeconomic system. We need a different education system. There are so many problems that we're facing. The climate crisis, you know, we've got a cost of living crisis. And what success looks like to me is change. And if we can just have these conversations, little by little, we can change the narrative of the future that we have at the minute. And, you know, my research was on nostalgia, because nostalgia is about giving up on the future. You only romanticize the past when you can no longer see the future. And that's a very dangerous place to be, because you get people then with the whole political mission only being revenge.
0: When I first started this account, it was literally just a space to put up clips that I liked, clips that resonated with me. But after putting up somewhere in the region of 200 clips of growing the audience, I feel that perhaps there is something more important, that I want to create a database. And I'm not sure if this is the purpose of the account, but I often think about if in 10 years' time, I don't know what social media will be in 10 years' time, or what accounts people will have, or how we will digest information. But I find it interesting that in 10 years' time, these clips could still exist without any of the trending elements that we have today, be it popping subtitles or gimmicky tactics for displaying videos, but very clean, very direct, if they will still resonate with people and if that conversation will still be ongoing. And I believe it will be. I believe that the clips that we put up today, the clips that I'm putting up, will still resonate in many, many years. Because regardless of the region, regardless of which conflict, they are the same questions that keep coming up.
2: We have to think of alternatives. We have absolutely no choice. We have the system that we have currently is one that relies on infinite growth, and it's a finite planet. We have finite resources. We have to think of an alternative or we're going to perish. We have to reclaim and create these spaces to be able to have these dialogues about changing things, because otherwise, you know, this system is already over. It crashed in 2008. It continues to drag us along in this kind of zombified version of itself. And, you know, we have all different kinds of naming it now, whether you want to call it end times fascism or late stage capitalism. We know there is an end in here. We simply need to stop repeating and stop clapping for something we don't believe in anymore and stop participating in it and realize that we have to think of an alternative. We have to come together through compassionate dialogue and understand different ways of structuring society.
3: I always feel uneasy and embarrassed about the term influencer because I get uncomfortable with the idea of any one person having influence or maybe unequal influence over other people. And because I'm just uneasy, even though I've benefited from it in a kind of huge life-changing way, I am also just uneasy with the way that algorithms have dictated so much of our lives at this, up to this present moment. I'm excited, though, on the other hand, that there are a couple thousand of us, perhaps, that have sort of hacked the system. I think there are ways that there are, you know, a good little ragtag group of people that have found a way to introduce real education, real truth about the world through this sort of kind of inherently unequal algorithm. So it's something that I hope I can, the idea of being an intellectual influencer, I hope that I can live up to that title. It's something that is daunting, but that's what I hope.
2: I don't know if I always like the term influencer, because influencers generally influence people to buy things, and I'm most certainly not trying to influence people in a sense of getting them to endorse anything. I'm not trying to push a political opinion on anyone, absolutely not. I'm just trying to allow people to think differently. And that's the point of critical theory. It's never what is the right answer. It's always what is the next question. That is critical thinking. You know, what is the next question? What is the next question? Because I don't see myself as somebody that knows better or knows best than anyone out there. You know, my Nana, as we said, you know, she votes for the far right. She's a compassionate, caring, emotionally intelligent woman, and she's taught me so much. And it's about sharing that knowledge, creating a space where we can come together on issues that we care about, because ultimately it's about compassion. It's about having conversations that are compassionate, that empower people. That is the root of critical theory. You know, it's definitely not about me, is what I'm trying to say.
0: I don't think of myself as an influencer, and I avoid any association with that because it's very much part of the ethos and integrity of Conflict Echoes that is not about me. However, I do think it's important to provide intellectual perspectives. And I think people are hungry for that. I think people, just by looking at the people that follow the account, I can see that people engage with that. I think these clips that I put up often cut through the noise. Everybody, it almost feels like everybody's shouting. Everybody wants you to accept their way of thinking. And it's like, instead of shouting, these are points of view which are said almost in a whisper, just somebody calmly articulating a point. That's where I think the power of these clips comes from.

0: That's the conclusion to our episode about intellectual influencers, a term that, as you heard, they're not all comfortable with. So I hope you heard the air quotes in my voice. Thank you to all of our guests.
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0: This episode was produced by Naheeb Mustafa. Our web producer is Lisa Ayuso. Technical production, Emily Carvazio and Danielle Duval. The senior producer is Nikola Lukšić. Greg Kelly is the executive producer of Ideas. And I'm Nala Ayed.

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3: Ziggy Marley is a 9-time Grammy Award winner who's built a legendary career for close to 40 years. He's here to talk about his 9th studio album, Bright Side, his family's music legacy, and his favorite way to cook plantain.
4: From CBC News, The World This Hour, I'm Neil Herland. We begin with breaking news from Ottawa. CBC News has learned the Carney government is planning to propose changes to make it easier for natural resource projects to be approved and built faster. The CBC's Kate McKenna has late details tonight from our parliamentary bureau.
5: The Carney government is set to release a proposal to speed up natural resource projects and federally assessed projects like ports. It's the next step in its promise to have one review per project and to make final decisions on projects within 2 years, including any pipeline. Sources say they're planning to launch consultations this week and that Indigenous consultation would remain. They also say that environmental assessments will not be watered down. The full proposal was not shared with CBC News, and sources say things are subject to change. But because this could be a comprehensive process change, the government is planning to consult before

0: for tabling any legislation. Last year, they passed C5, which allows lawmakers to overrule laws and regulations to fast-track projects deemed to be in the national interest. So far, they've named more than 15 projects, most of which were already underway. This new proposal is different in that it will affect all projects, not just the ones handpicked by government.
1: The CBC's Kate McKenna in Ottawa. Four Canadian privacy commissioners are calling out OpenAI

0: AI chatbot, ChatGPT. Olivia Stefanovic has more on the warnings and the calls for tougher new laws.
1: After a three-year investigation, Canada's privacy commissioner says OpenAI wasn't open with Canadians about how ChatGPT would use and store their data.
2: In particular, we found that OpenAI's collection and use of information to train its models was overly broad, resulting in the collection and use of sensitive personal information.
1: Philip Dufresne says OpenAI broke privacy laws when it launched the popular chatbot. Now he and several of his provincial counterparts are calling for stronger protection.
3: Some may worry that we are trying to close the barn door after the horse has already bolted. There is a grain of truth to that.
1: Diane McLeod is Alberta's Information and Privacy Commissioner.
3: However, there is always an opportunity to erect a fence or a corral around the barn.
1: For its part, OpenAI disagreed with the findings of privacy regulators, but still made changes to address their concerns. Olivia Stefanovic, CBC News, Ottawa.
0: A Canadian is suing the U.S. Department of Homeland Security for asking Google for information about him. The complainant has filed as John Doe to protect his identity. The suit claims the U.S. government is going after him because of social media posts critical of President Donald Trump's administration. He says he did not apply to go to the U.S., but was informed by Google that the American Department of Homeland Security was looking for information on him. The American Civil Liberties Union is supporting the lawsuit. Another day, another possible deal to end the U.S.-Iran war. A new 14-point plan seems to be getting some support, but as Sasha Petrasik reports, competing demands could still derail the path to an agreement.
4: As official Washington continued with ceremonies, speculation swirled about a deal to end the war with Iran.
5: They want to make a deal. They want to negotiate.
4: U.S. President Donald Trump declaring victory, suggesting negotiations with Iranian leaders are succeeding. For now, it continues its blockade of Iranian ports, firing at and disabling one empty Iranian tanker. For its part, Iran moved to formalize new fees and rules for ships to seek its permission before using the strait.
6: Yes, he's fired.
4: Pakistani mediators sound hopeful a deal is close, confirming that a single-page, 14-point memorandum of understanding is on the table. It would formally end the war, leaving the reopening of the strait to future talks. Negotiations would also continue on the key issue of Iran's nuclear program. Sasha Petrasik, CBC News, Toronto.
0: And that is your World This Hour. For CBC News, I'm Neil Herland.
7: Now here's your weather forecast for Ottawa. Mainly cloudy, but skies will clear before the morning. There's also wind gusting up to 50 kilometers an hour. The low is plus 3 degrees. Tomorrow, some increasing cloudiness with a 30% chance of showers in the afternoon and winds again gusting up to 50 kilometers an hour. The high is 14 degrees and the UV index will be moderate. Cloudy tomorrow night with a low of plus 1 degree, and that brings with it a risk of frost.
8: I'm Jill Deacon, sitting in for Tom Power. Welcome to Q. Sometimes you just need to hear a bright, happy song to lift a weight off your shoulders, right? Ziggy Marley needs that too. So he made an album that boosts the spirits while still delivering some pretty meaningful lyrics. And one of his tricks was to tune everything to a slightly lower frequency. He'll tell you why he thinks that even if you can't hear the difference, you might feel it. And when visual artist Paulina Constantia had a young child, she had no time to make art. She was too busy bringing up baby. When she was able to get to the canvas, she wanted to honor the thankless work of motherhood in vibrant, celebratory color. All that and more coming up on Q.

When you're faced with adversity, there are usually a couple different ways that things can go. You might find it hard to move out of despair mode. Maybe you find yourself sitting in the discomfort for a long, long time. Or you might choose to seek out the things that bring you hope and a bit of joy. That is more or less what Ziggy Marley says he did when he was making his new album, Brightside.

0: That's a bit of Brightside, the title track of Ziggy Marley's new album, his first in more than 5 years. Ziggy's life in reggae music was charted really from birth, his dad, of course, being the legend himself, Bob Marley. But over the years, Ziggy has created his own musical landscape and reached his own legendary status with more than half a dozen Grammy Awards. Ziggy joined Tom recently over Zoom to talk about this new album, about the spiritual place that he seeks out when he's making music, and the deeply personal song on the record that he wrote and dedicated to his late father.
1: My understanding is going into this record, there's a couple of things. One is you were a little bit more introspective, writing a little bit about, a little bit more emotionally about your own experiences. Is that right?
2: Yeah, that's right. I mean, the songs weren't written for an album. They just came and was put in this. But the songs, I was writing just for like dealing with some stuff, I guess. You know, that's how music comes, you know. Yeah.
1: What? Anything in particular that was leading to this introspection? Anything going on?
2: There's a few things. My nephew passed away.
1: I'm so sorry.
2: Yeah. And, you know, just like, I feel like I care. Sometimes you can't care too much where it gets to be, everything is like a problem, a burden to you. And so stuff that was happening in the world, like, you know, who wants the world to be a better place? And sometimes it does demoralizing for just see how things are going, you know? Like, what, yeah, how can this be possible in, you know, this time that we're living in? That? So that come on too. And then I think during the filming of the Bob Marley movie, we had to go into like, go back into some memories and also explore the emotional side of my father's life, the personal side more than the legend side. And that kind of, you know, probably open up some part of my consciousness too. And yeah, so a few things I had to reflect on, you know.
1: Let's talk about that first one. Like, one of the things I was reading that I wanted to ask you about, so I'm glad you brought it up, is you went into this record like with a plan, as opposed to going in and kind of seeing what'll happen. You went into this record with a plan. Does that mean you went in with the plan to like, the world seems oppressive and dark, so I want to make a more joyful record?
2: No, I think, and this record is a funny record, you know, because I was just talking about it, because one of the things I do on this record in certain songs was like, the music is very, you know, light, like it have a happy thing. For example, racism is a killer.
3: They

0: But I'm talking about some stuff that goes really deep, you know, if you check it out. So, you know, for me, this album is therapeutic.
1: Yeah, but I feel like that bright side track is throughout the whole record. It feels like you saying to yourself that you need that, you know?
0: Yeah, no, what it was that I'm saying that there is a bright side. Cause every now and again, you lose your way, you know? Every now and again, you lose your way, and you have to find your way again. Every now and again, you know, something, if you're being truthful to yourself, you kind of go on a different path that maybe, you know, is taken into a place that is not good for you. And you have to find a way. So I think during those times on the path, the best thing is to remember that there is a bright side. And it's like, you know, the storm is coming, but you know, there's something after the storm passes. I think to realize that and not just be focused on the storm and, you know, what's going on in the storm is to remember, yeah, man, the storm is here, but the storm is going to pass, and then some, you know, the sun is going to come out. I think that is one of the realizations I had to use for me to get out of the places I was in. Is, yeah, man, there's a bright side to this thing, yeah, man.
1: Yeah.
0: Just look, because you can't find it. If you look, you can't find it. You know?
1: I know what you mean. I mean, I was just telling you that, like, you know, we just had a kid about eight or nine months ago, and, you know, all of a sudden the news around me feels so much darker because

0: It feels like, oh my God, this is the world I'm bringing this little girl into. You know what I mean? And I've had to like tell myself to believe in hope and believe in positivity and not like let that permeate her. You know what I mean?
1: Yeah, I know what you mean. Of course. It happened. But yeah, I mean, for me, we can find some relief in songs, you know, like.
0: Yeah.
1: Music powerful. Music's a powerful thing because the song Why Let the World?
0: Yeah.
1: Was one of the songs that I use to like just lighten my load. Like when I was writing it, when I was singing it in the house, every time I sang it, I felt lighter. Like just, I felt something lifted off of me. So that was one of my favorite songs to just sing to myself.

0: you know? Why let the world show me? Yeah.
1: So what specifically, when I'm reading about you having like a, when I'm reading about you having a plan, and you and your brother made this record together, he co-produced this record with your brother Steven. What does that mean? What exactly did that plan look like? What did you do?
0: We have the songs. No, the plan is how we're going to make this record, right? And the first thing I decided to do was, after exploring a little bit and you know, finding out about frequencies and things and what frequencies do, you know, one of the main plan was to do this record in 432 hertz instead of 440 hertz, which is how we tune with instruments. So that was a plan. That was the first plan.
1: Can I stop you there for a second?
0: Yeah.
1: That's interesting to me because, so for people who don't know, the easiest way I think to explain this is that, like, when you tune a piano or when you tune an instrument to the note A, you're tuning it to the note of A 440 hertz in terms of like a waveform. And if you go to 432, every time you go lower, you're going flatter, or every time you're going higher, 441, 442, you're going sharper. But it goes, so when you tune your instrument that way and you do to 432, everything's just a little tiny bit flatter. Mm-hmm. But there has long been a theory that specifically 432, if you tune your instruments that way, it can promote a more kind of a meditative state in the listener, a different experience of music. And I read that you called, or you asked Aston Barrett, like the son of Family Man, who was the bassist for Bob Marley and the Wailers, one of the big arrangements, that you asked him about this, about tuning to 432. Is that right?
0: Yeah. We had him talk. I talked to a bunch of people. You know? We just talking. So I'm looking for a feeling, a different type of feeling, you know, like 432, you know.
1: Is that true, man? Like, do you talk to me about that. When you switch from going from 440 hertz and you detune that instrument just a little tiny bit so it's 432, to tell me what you experienced. Like, did you have firsthand experience of like, oh, this feels different?
0: Yeah, my voice resonates better. Personally, like, my singing is much better at that frequency. And I just like how it feels. And I see a difference in how audiences even react to the music that once we start doing it in 432 to me.
1: What did you notice? What's the difference?
0: I'm just more like more focused, like more present. I would say more present. I think that's a good way to put it. You know, more present in another thing, you know? And I see a lot of them really listening to what I'm saying. It feel good. And just because it's different to, I'm like, I'm going to go there, like, let's try something different than what everybody else is doing.

0: You just heard the first part of Tom's conversation with Ziggy Marley, talking about his new album, Bright Side. In the next part of their chat, Tom asked Ziggy about a song that he wrote specifically for his father called Many Mourn for Bob. And it reminded Tom of a conversation they had the last time Ziggy was on Q. Here's the rest of their conversation.
1: He was more than a good friend.
2: You know, you and I talked once before, and this thing you said to me in our interview has stuck with me for a really, really long time. And you and I were talking, I was talking to you about how we both lost our, like, I lost my dad, and you talked to me about losing your dad. Mm. And I said to you, like, but the thing about it is, like, I lost my dad, but I don't have to see my dad on a t-shirt, you know, when I'm walking down the street. Mm-hmm. Like, I don't need to see my dad, you know, on a poster in a window of an apartment building, you know, right. But then you said this other thing. You said, the weird thing is the way people talk about my dad is that if he wasn't a man at all, you said people talk about him as if he was God, or people talk about him to me as that they say things to me about him that aren't true. You know, Bob Marley, yeah. He felt this way, or like Bob Marley, right. He never ate this. And you were like, hey man, right. he was my dad. I know about him. It was interesting to me then, given that conversation, that you wanted, or you were channeling something to write a song about, hey, this was a guy, this was a human.
3: Right. Like, yeah, I mean, you see, all of those things in the, like, the subconscious, you know, I guess, you know? But yeah, that's how I see him, you know, in this song. This is how I see him, you know?
2: When you first started writing songs when you were a kid, were you writing about big things like that, about racism and about the world?
3: No, girls. It was girls first. Girls are always the first thing you write about. It's always a girl.
2: Was that okay in the family to write songs about girls and love?
3: You know? Nobody knew, just me. I think one time my father asked me. And he was like, "You write about girls or something," you know.
2: I learned that your real name is David Marley. That's after King David from the... Let me just make sure I'm right about this. That's after King David from the Bible. And King David, who was the one who wrote Psalms, music that could speak directly to God. And I've heard you talk about your music as spiritual. So can you talk about the inspiration of your name and whether it gets into you or not?
3: Yeah, my mother, you know, spiritual. You know, we come from a spiritual family. So David, from... You know, the Bible, David, King David, yeah. And then my find a special connection with David through the Psalms, you know, because that's my favorite book. That's my favorite thing to read is the Psalms. They're songs written by a young guy, musician, you know. So I really feel a strong connection to that story and that legacy. I don't know if it's real or what, but I feel a really strong connection.
2: Do you see your music as spiritual music?
3: Well, the experience I'm making it is spiritual.
2: Tell me.
3: Feels like you're connected to something else, a higher force. And because our minds already are like that, we're open-minded. So we believe in things that other people don't even... We know things that other people don't even believe. Because we're mind open wide. Like, there's nothing... my mind open wide to the existence beyond what I see with my eyes. My mind is like, I already know that. But I don't need scientific proof, because I am a living proof. My experiences are my proof. Like, nobody can tell me my mind or what me feel or how me experience things. Yeah, this is my world, you know? I'm living in my world, not your world.
2: I feel like we're living in the same world, and I feel like you see it maybe just a little bit differently than I do. Because I've had experiences where I have felt no different than like a tree, or I felt no different than the grass. Yeah. I felt no different than the sky around me. And I've had experiences like that.
3: See that?
2: You know?
3: Yeah.
2: But it's how you get that message out, or how you transmit that feeling, that I find really interesting, right? And if you're interested in the song, if the Psalms are your favorite book, right? And if that's an opportunity to use music to talk to God or to speak about something bigger than yourself. You know what I'm curious about is, when you're making this music, is there a part of you that feels like you're doing that?
3: Yeah, man, not just I speak to God I speak to God all the time. When I'm in the shower, especially when I'm in the shower, I speak to God. I speak to Jah. And I speak to him all the time. I speak, And that Jah is that inner consciousness, you know? That is that Jah is that inner consciousness that connect to that resource that everything is coming from, you know? From that light that everything come from. So, you know, yeah, not just music alone. It's a life, you know? And music is just a part of it. I mean, with the music, music is a different, is a different experience. Like writing is a different experience than the other experience of speaking to God, because when I'm writing, I'm reading.

0: really, I'm in a spiritual place. My surroundings are meant to be reverent. I have my Torah, you know, I have my read my Bible, I read my Psalms, I make my music, I give thanks. I do all of that while making music. So it's a ceremony. It's like a ceremony, an unofficial ceremony, because I have to pay respects to the source and be thankful to the source. And even when I can't find a word or can't finish a song at this point, I'm still so thankful, and eventually it comes to me. So it's a whole, that's my kind of setting for my music. It's like you're going to a holy place, you know?
1: That's beautiful.
0: Yeah.
1: What's your favorite psalm?
0: I don't have no favorite one. I just, like, I turn the page and pick one I feel like for the day. I'm going to really have a favorite one.
1: You know that Leonard Cohen song? I heard there was a secret chord that David played and it pleased the Lord.
0: Yes, that's a search. That's a journey.
1: That's David.
0: Yeah, that's a journey. That's a journey, Armando, because once I read in a book, something like that, and there was this book I've been reading, I forget what name, about music and like music ancient, and there was this one like sentence was like, yeah, there's this type of music that like it speaks, that when the angels hear it, you know, there's like this thing, I was like, that's the music I want to find. And that's been kind of my fantasy journey that leads up to this new record and like trying all these things, going to 432, putting the music through analog stuff. It's all about finding that resonation, that vibration that speaks to the higher things, you know? Like that's what my musical journey is on. That's what I'm on.
1: You're David, man. Like the secret chord that David played, it pleased the Lord. That's you.
0: That's me. That's this album. This album, because the first song is Jah We Give Glory. So that's David right there.
1: Leonard Cohen didn't know he was writing that song about you, but he was that whole time. I got to make quite a pivot here, actually. So I want to talk to you about cooking for a second. We came across your cookbook, Ziggy Marley and Family Cookbook, Delicious Meals Made with Whole Organic Ingredients from the Marley Kitchen. I got a question, but before I get to it, favorite thing to make for your family, favorite thing to cook for your family?
0: Fish. Yes, I'm going to just fry some fish and with some rice and and some avocado. Yeah, so I like cooking fish.
1: We have been, the producer of this piece, Adriel, he's Jamaican. Mm. I'm from Newfoundland and we eat a lot of salt fish in Newfoundland, right? And we eat a lot of salt fish.
0: Codfish.
1: A lot of salt codfish. Mm. And Adriel eats a lot of saltfish and was trying to get me to try. I'm going to try it soon. We eat saltfish with like this dehydrated bread and it's called bruise.
0: Do you guys do it like we do it, or you just eat it dry?
1: We boil it. So we soak it.
0: Okay.
1: And then we cook it and we eat it with potatoes and a little bit of like this kind of dehydrated bread called bruise, like bread, hardtack. It's delicious. You should try it. But Adriel was telling me about ackee and saltfish, and I haven't got around to try that yet. Question for you. What is the best way to eat ackee and saltfish? Is it with fried dumplings or with rice?
0: Fried dumpling, man. You got rice. No, man. Fried dumpling, you have to eat that. I mean, we eat it. I remember eating with rice. I don't like eating it with rice. But we do. Sometimes we have seasoned rice where the ackee is in the rice, like, and the saltfish and everything cook up. And you call it the seasoned rice. That's nice. But like ackee by itself and then you add rice on the side, that's not so nice.
1: I tell you what I don't understand about ackee is if you don't cook it the right way, you can get really sick. Like you have to cook it one particular way, right?
0: No, first you got to get it. It has to open on a tree naturally. You can't, because ackee is a fruit, right? And it's closed. And then when it opens, it releases the gases that make it not good for you. So if somebody picks an ackee and force opens it and give it to you, that's when you're going to get sick. You got to make it open naturally on the tree.
1: I'm going to ask a dumb question. Do you say plantain or plantain?
0: Plantain.
1: There you go, plantain. I knew that. There was a big debate on our Instagram between Jamaican people and Trinidadian people about plantain versus plantain.
0: But some plantain.
1: My buddy Cardinal Official, I don't know if you know him, he said, you don't say water fountain.
0: Yeah.
1: Fried plantain porridge. What's your preferred way of eating plantain?

0: I mean, I can fry it still because sweet and thing, but green, we use a green plant to make the porridge. And I love plant porridge. Like, that's my favorite porridge to make. I make it all the time. It's like, that's my best porridge.
1: How do you make plantain porridge?
0: Green plantain, when we use a blend of some water, you blend up the plantain, make it get, blend the plantain with water. And then you have a little water in your pot, and then you mix that in, and you can put little oats or even little cornmeal if you want. And you just stir it till it get thick, and you just season it or whatever. It's not hard.
1: I'm going to send you some hardtack, like Newfoundland hardtack to have with the saltfish.
0: Hardtack.
1: Yeah, hardtack.
0: Oh, is that like stale bread or?
1: It's like hard dehydrated bread. Like they used to eat it in the war and stuff like that. Yeah. Like
0: Dehydrated bread.
1: dehydrated bread. Yeah.
0: Okay.
1: Yeah, you have that. It's
0: I'll
1: called,
0: look it up.
1: we call it fish and brews. It's really good. Nice to talk to you, man. Take care of yourself.
0: Yeah, man. Thank you, man.

Racism is a Killer by Ziggy Marley off his new album Bright Side, which is out now. And before that, you heard Tom Power's conversation with Ziggy.

0: That's brand new music from Montreal's Ellie Rose. That's called Elle Tient Debout, which means she's still standing. Hey, I'm Jill Deacon in for Tom Power. You're listening to Q. If you have young children or grandchildren, or even if you've ever babysat someone else's kids, you'll know that taking care of a child involves hundreds, maybe thousands of tiny, mundane moments. Pushing them on a swing again and again, cooking for them or bathing them, the simple joy of blowing bubbles in the summer sun. 15 years ago, the artist Paulina Constantia found herself raising her young son far away from home and from the helping hands of extended family, and she began to notice how her days were made up of these countless moments of care, moments that usually went unseen. And yes, they were mundane, but they were also full of beauty and meaning. I mean, those moments, after all, really create the foundation of who we become. So Paulina got inspired and started a series of tapestries to capture those moments. Fast forward to today, and that series has toured in Asia and is now making its Canadian debut at the Women's Art Association of Canada in Toronto. Paulina Constantia joined me in the Q studio to talk about her series Moments, and the M-O-M in Moments are all in capital letters, by the way. A bit of a shout out to all the moms out there. Here is our conversation. I do want to talk about the whole series, but I want, because we're talking about, you know, visual images on the radio, let's help the audience get a sense of what these images look like. They're very bright, very colorful textile paintings, which I'm going to ask you about in a sec. And they're created in a what's called the naive art style. You're an entirely self-taught artist in this naive style. Before we get anywhere else, what does that term mean for people who aren't familiar with naive art?
1: Well, the term naive art usually refers to art that's created by people who did not really go to art school, or may have gone to art school, but have developed their own style of creating that's not based on, you know, like academic style and Western style of art. And it's mostly focused on the story rather than the technique. And if technique does exist, usually the artist develops it like on demand.
0: Well, because you're self-taught. So any technique that you have is not based on some formal education. Mm-hmm. It's your own techniques that you've developed. And that's true of all naive art.
1: Yeah.
0: And this focus on storytelling rather than technique, is that's important.
1: Yeah.
0: So the stories that you're telling, I mean, I've sort of described a little bit about motherhood. You're mother to a now teenage son, but you started making up these pieces that make up Moments during your early years of motherhood. So set that scene for me. What was going on in your life at that time?
1: Okay, so my husband and I, we lived in Calgary before we had our son. And when we had him, we decided that we wanted to be closer to family in Asia. We thought the closest place would be Singapore, since his company has an office there. And so we volunteered to go there. But little did I know that a plane ride to Singapore was still quite a ways to go for my family to come, you know, enjoy my son and visit and all this. So when we moved there, the first few years, it was like just me with the kid most of the time. Mm. And of course, as an artist, I kind of didn't have much time for my art. But once he got more and more independent, you know, he started going to play school and all this, then I had more time and I figured, what do I draw now? You know, because my life has changed. And then I realized that there were so many moments to paint. And that instead of feeling like I was, like many years of my life was stolen just watching him grow, you know, then I realized that those little bits were like quite a treasure trove of moments to capture on canvas. So, there you go. I had, they were just waiting to be painted.
0: It's an interesting, because so many, you know, parents who stay at home with a small child do have to sort of set aside their career and their ambitions and a lot of their focus, at least while they're with the child. And that's such an interesting process for you to kind of reclaim or find the space that connected them, because you chose to give, to see value and meaning in these small, as I said, you know, sort of mundane gestures. Tell me about sort of the moments in that life with your small son that you noticed and decided to kind of celebrate in your art.
2: I just want to mention that I actually spent more time with my nanny when I was growing up. So I wanted to see for myself what it was really like to actually be a hands-on mom. Because none of us six kids were
0: you
2: close
0: hadn't experienced
2: to our mom.
0: That as a child.
2: Exactly. So it was- I never did. So I wanted it. You know, I wanted that connection. So when we moved to Singapore, my son was just 9 months old. And it was very funny because, you know, every day I was with him, we'll take the taxi and all this. Because, well, taxi cabs were so cheap there when we were there anyway. And it was so funny because the people there were not used to seeing the actual mom watching the kid. And so I would be asked,
0: as opposed to a nanny, you mean?
2: Yeah. And they'll ask, is it your day off today? Thinking that, you know, I'm not working today, so I get the time to be with my kid. And the next question would be, is this your grandson?
0: Oof.
2: So it's just the opposite. It's like either you have the day off to watch your son, or is this your grandkid?
0: Like it couldn't possibly be a mother spending this time with their small child.
2: Exactly. And so the next thing I would hear would be like, oh, so you don't work. Then, you know, this really triggered this collection, because for people to say that a mom does not work, I said, you know, hey, hold on one second, you know, let me show the things that we do every minute of the day with our kids. So that's why I wanted to show this collection, to show that there's so many little moments in a day. And I'm so proud to say that because I stayed home with him, that actually saw his first steps. You know, I saw him struggle with those first few steps and, you know, the first words and all that. Those are the little things that, you know, you don't want to delegate to someone, I think. You want to be there when that happens. And if you have the luxury of being there, I think mothers should have that opportunity, even fathers too.
0: Yeah. Well, and it's interesting that there's a bit of a spirit of defiance in these pieces of art that you made, saying, it's almost in response to those people saying, oh, don't you have someone else to do that? You're saying, no. This is, I value this work and I'm choosing to do it. Yeah. I mean, you've got scenes that depict in these tapestries, you know, a day at the beach, bath time, swinging at the park, spoon feeding a baby in a high chair. What did it give you to do that, to paint these, to create these textile paintings? I mean, what did it feel like to be able to almost create this physical, beautiful manifestation of something that you felt mattered so much in your life?
2: Well, in terms of material and how the material renders to the theme, it was actually like my neighbor in Singapore was a quilter, a Japanese quilter, and she was going back to Japan and she had all this scrap fabric. And she said, do you have something you can do with this? I'm like, hey, sure, you know, let me see what I can do with it. And that was the time I was starting a collection, you know, my first collection after years of taking care of my kid. Then I said, how does this connect to motherhood? And I said, oh my God, it's really what I needed. Because the scrap fabric kind of symbolizes the little fragments, the little moments that, you know,
0: beautiful.
2: You don't see them as torn pieces or, you know, like separate pieces. But when you look at all of them, they're crucial. They're essential to raising a child, you know, not just witnessing, but being truly present in that moment. Because it's, as we know, it's passing, you know.

0: a very brief time. And if you can be there for like the first year, first 3 years, then I feel that it's necessary for our society, for our world, that people feel loved, you know, and secure in the early years.
1: Mm. You've talked about the idea that you're capturing in this textile paint pieces moments that are foundational, really, to who we are as humans. I mean, you've got a piece called Four Hands and a Toy Car. Mm-hmm. Tell me a little bit about that and what it sort of represents.
0: Okay, I have a little musical background as well. And I used to play the piano a lot when I was still single. But as I got married and had a kid, it's sort of like, especially when I had the kid, you know, when I wanted to practice the piano, then my son would show up with his toy cars and all. And then he'd start banging it on the piano. And I feel like instead of scolding the kid, I feel like, hey, you know, I think he's telling me that I should focus on him right now because, you know, soon he'll be a grown up and he won't be at home all the time. And I'll be the one saying, when are you coming home? But now he is home. And this is where you need to be. You know, oftentimes we like to be where we're not. We like to imagine ourselves not being in the moment. We want to be somewhere else and we never really truly enjoy what we have before us. And I think my son banging on the piano was a real call to focus on the moment and be mindful, you know, at the moment and be with him, be present.
1: That's you have text that accompanies a lot of your pieces and you talk about that, sort of urging viewers to be present. Mm-hmm. But that can be really hard to do when you're either trying to practice a piece on the piano or, you know, your eyes are crossing as you push that swing for the 9 millionth time or give them a bath again when you're tired and you've done it, you know, so many nights in a row. How do you, what helps you do that and focus? Well, I know it's been 16 years ago now, but what was it that helped you remember these moments? You know, these are fleeting. Yes, they feel tedious maybe right now, but if I can shift how I look at them, I might appreciate them differently.
0: So that's why in the collection, there's like little notes, right? You notice the things that I write there with the pieces. It's a little reminder that women should not be left to do this all by themselves. That's why I can remember and I can look back with much pleasure because I had a very supportive husband through all this. I have one. And I had one during that time. So it's the same person who's journeyed with me. But what I'm saying is we need to be supported. So, you know, like I know some moms who actually just want even to have 5 minutes of relaxation a day or something. Mm-hmm. But if you take those moments to take care of yourself, then you can truly be present. So I'm saying the balance there, but somebody has to step in so moms can actually take a little moment of rest. That's what I'm saying.
1: I like that there's a couple of your pieces that come to mind. One is there's a mother who has four breasts because she's having to take care of nursing so many babies. And there's another called All in a Day's Work that shows a mom who has several arms, more than two, you know, with a broom and an iron and a grocery list and a child and a laundry and all the things. And there's juggling time, is it called, with a mom, you know, juggling all these clocks on a unicycle. Tell me about that. Why you wanted to show that and honor the sort of multitasking and kind of endless work that is motherhood.
0: Okay, so there are several images there that you've mentioned. And we'll start with the breast. And the reason why I did a multi-breasted woman is that I wanted to show how every child that comes in your life is unique and that there's no one way of caring for a child. That women, you know, as mothers, we need to respond to the individual, not just the general idea of having a child. And, you know, your role is to bring out the best in that child, not to get them to compete with each other who's better and who's, because they are unique in their own right, you know, they're special in their own right. So that's one part, the breast, the hands. I'm just showing that there's really a multitude of tasks to do. And if somebody could lend a hand to the mothers in their life, not necessarily

0: own mother or their neighbor or whatever, friend, that if they see it, they should offer to help. Not wait really till this person collapses it. Because, you know, like, it's different when you're a full-time mom. And it's also different when you also have a career while you're also trying your best to be a good mother, right? Mm-hmm. So I'm saying the more hands to help, like we could raise this child as a community, right?
1: That's yes. The thing, yeah. It is deeply personal work, but it is pretty universal too, yeah. As you say. I mean, everybody comes from mom and there's mothers all around us. And what do you hope people will reflect on? I mean, in addition to that idea of, you know, be compassionate and maybe even helpful to any mother that you see who needs a helping hand. But what else do you want people to reflect on when they look at your pieces?
0: In general, I want people to remember not just their mothers, but all the people who have helped mold them and nurture them and nourish them in their life, you know, because families are all different, right? We may not be close to our mom, or maybe there is no an actual biological mom present, or there's many people in our lives that have helped us a lot. Like, as I said, for myself, it was my nanny who really kind of spent a lot of time with me and nurtured me. Though my mom was always around and supported us a lot. She's a businesswoman. So. And I just want, on the part of mothers, to cherish this time and be present and not feel like they're being robbed of their time, because in the end, you will see that these are the moments that are really worth remembering and worth living for.
1: Mm.
0: The other thing is, I want mothers and nurturing figures to also take care of themselves. Because people who like to nurture tend to do it all their life in different circumstances, even if it's not their kid anymore or whatever. It's just, if you're naturally mothering, nurturing, you forget to take care of yourself.
1: Take care of yourself.
0: So I think that's very important. Self-care is very important because we need nurturing figures to be around for as long as they can be around.
1: So true. And that's what's beautiful about your work, is that it is your work. It is your expression, you sort of cultivating and tending to your own creative urges and also celebrating the pull to take care of someone else. So it's a beautiful capturing of a lot in a woman's life. Thank you, Paulina, for being here to talk about it, and congratulations.
0: Thank you.
1: Paulina Constantia is a visual artist based in Vancouver, BC. Her exhibit, Moments, is on at the Women's Art Association of Canada in Toronto until the 12th of May. And if you head to our Instagram page at CBCQ or our website, cbc.ca/Q, we'll be posting some images of Paulina's work there. I'm Jill Deacon, sitting in for Tom Power. If you missed Tom's interview with the bassist, Melissa Oftermaar, a couple of months ago, I'm going to recommend you hear it. Go find it on Q's YouTube channel. Melissa, of course, probably best known for her time in the rock band Hole, which was fronted by Courtney Love. She also spent a chunk of time touring with the Smashing Pumpkins. She dated the Foo Fighters frontman, Dave Grohl. She was basically right at the center of the 90s grunge and indie rock scene. And Tom talked to Melissa about that and about her memoir. And she tells this crazy story about the first time that she met Billy Corgan when his band, the Smashing Pumpkins, was just starting out. It's a night in the early 90s that changed her life forever. And it all began at a bar in Montreal. Here's a bit of Melissa Oftermaar.
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2: Looney Tuesdays at Fufu Nantique. I'm a ticket girl. I get to go for free. And I'm with 20 people watching this brand new band from Chicago. Nobody has ever seen them. And
3: I got Billy telling the story. Can I tell the
2: story? Can I do it better? Yeah.
4: I believe I was playing the solo in one of our songs. So I was intently looking at my guitar sort of here. And as I was playing, a beer bottle smashed against my guitar. And I immediately kind of whirled up to see who threw the bottle. There's only 20 people out there. And usually when that happens,

0: people aren't in a big hurry to let you know who threw the bottle.
1: Mm-hmm.
0: But for whatever reason, when I gave the death glare, the people around your roommate, what was your roommate's name?
1: Bruce.
0: The people around Bruce seemed to kind of almost like, not me.
1: Yeah.
0: And as soon as I saw the body language of people going away from Bruce,
1: you could tell.
0: I threw my guitar off mid-strum, dove into the crowd, and began strangling him to the ground.
2: So that's Billy Corgan's podcast. Melissa Auftemar on that podcast. Melissa Auftemar is in the studio with me right now. Is that all line
1: 100%.
2: Up?
1: 100%. Yeah. Well, of course. And so for those, usually the beginning of my rock story is that Billy Corgan is my mentor. Mm-hmm. We met that night, mm-hmm. 20 people. While Bruce was growing, had disdain for what I thought was one of the most fantastical bands I had ever seen.
2: They weren't punks? Because they were arty?
1: It was back to my mother's record collection. I had a missing area, which was no Zeppelin, no Sabbath, and no like classic rock. So it was the first time, and I was, you know, new wave and then super Beatles, Stones. Mm-hmm. So something happened that night for me where I saw them.
2: But not for Bruce.
1: Bruce, who later is one of the founding members of Godspeed You Black Emperor.
2: No way.
1: Oh, yeah, yeah. Yeah. Yes. So Bruce and I clearly had opposite tastes. He's a lovely guy. But as I was like falling in love with this band, next to me was Bruce saying, who do these guys think they are? They're not playing an arena. What's wrong with them? And I was so confused by his attitude. And then when he threw the bottle and Billy jumped off and strangled him and Bruce got kicked out, while they were rumbling on the floor, my only thought was, he just ruined my favorite show I've ever seen. Like, this is my favorite band.
2: Yeah, yeah.
1: And then the beautiful turning point that I talk about in the book, but also for any music fan, like obsessed with one, like the moment you fall in love with a band and you never forget it. So Billy goes back up on stage and says, Montreal, you know, instead of saying, screw you, I'm gone, he goes up with all of his pride intact and says, I have one more for you, Montreal. And it starts. Opening song for Gish, their first album, which was their single on Sub Pop. They play this song. And I, in that time of that song, pledge my allegiance to this band for the rest of my life. And I beeline, and I'm a pretty shy, wallflower-y girl, but I was determined. I went to the side of the stage while they're loading out, and I said, hello, on behalf of Montreal, Canada, I would like to apologize. my name is Melissa, and I will follow you until the end of time. And that right there and then, we became pen pals, and I guess I think his first fan. I'm not kidding.
2: Like, by the way, I love on behalf of Montreal, Canada. I find that so funny. I get a kick out of it. And I love that. Does Bruce know now?
1: Oh, my God. It's his probably, like, favorite dinner story. He tells people all the time that his beer bottle changed my life.
2: Yeah, right. Fair enough.
1: That is, like, the Cinderella slipper that changed my life.
2: And his band's pretty incredible too.
1: Incredible.
2: So I'm gonna do some skipping ahead here. So I'll do some Cole's notes in here.
1: Yeah.
2: You end up getting bass. You end up convincing the promoters that your band Tinker should open for Smashing Pumpkins when they come to Montreal. This leads to Billy Corgan recommending you to Courtney Love as Hole's new bassist after the death of Kristen Pham. Your initial answer is no, and your reaction you write in the book is, oh no. No effing way am I entering that chaos storm of pain. For someone who is like dedicated to music and like, no other way to say it, like dedicated to music.
1: Yeah.
2: Talk to me about saying no.
1: Well, first of all, dedicated to music in the deepest, highest realms of integrity, especially in the early 90s, is what? Major label, fame? No, thank you. I want to make art.
2: Yeah.
1: I want to transform energy in magical ways. And in my mind, success would have been going across the country in the van a few times and been on Touch and Go. That's what I thought
2: this
1: I was going
2: to do. This was skipping all of that. This is going right to playing a gigantic,
1: I went
2: the biggest
1: from
2: band
1: A
2: in the
1: to
2: world.
1: Z. It doesn't make any sense. And I had only been playing bass for a year.
2: Yeah.
1: In my band Tinker that opened up for the Pumpkins and Siamese Dream Tour, which is how Billy ended up seeing me play, was that was our sixth show. I mean, I had played six shows when I joined Hole and played in front of 65,000 people.
2: That's insane.

0: That is Hole with Heaven Tonight. You can really hear Melissa Auftermaar's backing vocals in that one. And you can find Tom's full interview with Melissa on YouTube or on the Q podcast. And that is it for Q today. Tomorrow on the show, the Arkells. When Arkells started out, they played tiny, sometimes weird venues to like 50 people. These days, of course, they can fill the Scotiabank Arena in Toronto time and time again. Max and Mike from the Arkells are going to tell you why on this tour, they are hitting up those small venues again. Places like the Legion in Calgary, even a strip club in Vancouver. Yes, there's a story there. You know that. All that tomorrow on Q. I'm Jill Deakin. Thanks for listening today. I'm sitting in for Tom, and we'll talk again soon.
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3: The messaging app Telegram is under a major investigation after child sexual abuse materials were being shared on the app. The tip came from a Canadian organization. I'll talk about how countries can coordinate on legislation to tackle this type of illegal content. It's coming up on The Current Review.
4: From CBC News, The World This Hour, I'm Neil Herland. The federal government will move to fast-track all natural resource projects. Two federal sources tell CBC the Carney government will shift the rules, even for proposals that aren't on the list of major projects of national interest. Those projects were announced last year as special priorities. The new regulations will still include a mandatory consultation with Indigenous people. The sources say an official announcement will happen later this week. A Malaysian airline has placed the largest order ever for Canadian-built aircraft. As Rafi Bujikanian reports, the government is trying to find new trading partners around the world.
5: Canada is once again building big at home.
6: Prime Minister Mark Carney touting the sale of 150 Airbus planes to be built in Quebec. The buyer, Malaysia's AirAsia. Carney says he's been pushing Quebec's aerospace industry hard during his trips abroad.
5: I was just in Armenia meeting with a number of European leaders. In every single discussion, we discussed aerospace partnerships, some of them on the defense side, some of them on the civilian side, some of them stretching into space.
6: David Wolf teaches political science at the University of Toronto. He says one metric to measure Carney's efforts at trade diversification will be how fast the Prime Minister pulls it off.
7: Are you talking about a 6-month time frame?

0: about an electoral timeframe between now and 2029.
1: Among others, the government is hoping to sign a free trade deal with the Association of Southeast Asian Nations sometime this year. Rafi Bujikani, CBC News, Ottawa.
2: The cruise ship dealing with the deadly hantavirus outbreak is en route to Safe Harbor tonight. After being refused permission to dock in Africa, the ship is now headed to the Canary Islands, where Spanish officials

0: 3 patients believed to be infected with hantavirus have been transported from the cruise ship at the center of the deadly outbreak and will be transferred to hospitals in Europe.
1: Bit of a sleepless night because we have been preparing for this evacuation.
0: Tedros Adhanom Ghebreyesus, head of the World Health Organization, says authorities identified the strain of hantavirus as the Andes, which can be transmitted from person to person, although rare. The WHO says the risk to the rest of the world is low.
1: We have already now some medics, who joined the ship, and we will continue to monitor and support the people in the ship.
0: The cruise ship, the MV Hondius, had been floating off the coast of Cape Verde after being denied entry and is scheduled to sail to Spain's Canary Islands. The World Health Organization says there are 8 cases in total, 5 of them confirmed in lab tests. Tashauna Reed, CBC News, Toronto.
2: Ted Turner, the television pioneer who founded CNN, has died at the age of 87. He was also a philanthropist with a colorful personal life. Griffin Yeager has more.
3: We will not let the American public down.
4: Known for his big bets and even bigger personality, Ted Turner transformed television.
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4: Turner launched CNN, the world's first 24-hour news channel, revolutionizing broadcast news. He also founded Turner Broadcasting System. Though his legacy transcends media, Turner was also a philanthropist, donating billions to environmental causes and starting the United Nations Foundation, which supports the UN. Turner was married thrice, most famously to Jane Fonda in 1991. They later split but remained friends. In recent years, the media mogul's health took a turn. In 2018, he shared he had Lewy body dementia, a brain disorder. He died peacefully Wednesday, leaving behind 5 children and 14 grandkids. Turner was 87. Griffin Yeager, CBC News, Toronto.
2: We've got breaking hockey news. The Montreal Canadiens have just lost Game 1 of their second-round playoff series against Buffalo. Final score, 4-2. And that is your World This Hour.
5: Now here's your weather forecast for Ottawa. Mainly cloudy, but skies will clear before the morning. There's also wind gusting up to 50 kilometers an hour. The low is +3 degrees. Tomorrow, some increasing cloudiness with a 30% chance of showers in the afternoon and winds again gusting up to 50 kilometers an hour. The high is 14 degrees and the UV index will be moderate. Cloudy tomorrow night with a low of +1 degree, and that brings with it a risk of frost.

0: and welcome to The Current Review on CBC Radio 1. My name's Matt Galloway. Coming up, after years of stories about deaths due to boat strikes or entanglement in fishing gear, the right whale could be on the rebound. We'll talk about what a spike in the number of whale calves born means for the health of this endangered species. And then when a Canadian nonprofit discovered child sexual abuse content on the messaging app Telegram, it alerted a UK online safety watchdog because we don't have one here in this country. Telegram responded, saying this is an attack on privacy and free speech. We'll talk about why it's still so difficult to remove disturbing, dangerous, and illegal content from the internet. But we begin on that luxury cruise ship stuck at sea because of a deadly virus.
1: I am currently on board the MV Hondius, and what's happening right now is very real for all of us here. There's a lot of uncertainty, and that's the hardest part. All we want right now is to feel safe, to have clarity, and to get home.
0: American travel influencer Jake Rosmarin is one of nearly 150 people, including four Canadians, still on board the MV Hondius. That is the ship where the World Health Organization says eight cases of hantavirus have been identified and may be spreading from human to human, which is rare for an infection usually caught from rodents. Three passengers on the ship have died. That ship has been moored off of the coast of the tiny island nation of Cape Verde, which is off the coast of West Africa, but soon it will be on its way to the Canary Islands, where Spain has agreed to receive it, but that island's president opposes the plan to have the ship dock there. We will speak with an expert on hantavirus and about how to deal with outbreaks on cruise ships in just a moment.

0: moment. But first, we're joined by Craig Lee, who knows a little bit of what it's like to be stuck on a cruise ship during an infectious disease outbreak. He was on board the Diamond Princess off the coast of Japan in February of 2020 when a growing number of passengers were diagnosed with COVID. And Craig Lee is with me now in our Toronto studio. You and I spoke at that time, and it's good to have you here with us in studio. You can hear the emotion in that passenger's voice in terms of being stuck on that ship and what he's going through. What's it like listening to him?
1: It brings back a lot of memories that we had. I was in interior cabin, actually, in the Diamond Princess with my friend Larry. We were told that we had to stay put in our cabins. We were allowed to go on deck 1 hour a day. We had to use the N95 masks. Mm. We couldn't talk to anybody. We answered the door with our masks on. They had the garb completely covered their bodies and their hands. At one point, we were told that it was by touch that we were going to get the COVID. However, they found out that it was the air that was giving us the virus. My friend Larry never got COVID. We were supposed to come home on the Friday after 2 weeks, and every arrangements had been made with the Canadian government to get us off the ship. However, the day before, there was a knock on the door, and they said, "Mr. Lee," I said, "Yes, you have COVID, you cannot leave the ship."
0: How were people feeling on board when they were told that all of those restrictions were in place, that you couldn't move around?
1: It was a bit scary. The day before we went to the shutdown, we had what's called a sea day. So we had complete use of the ship. We could go to the dining rooms, the fitness, we could eat anywhere, we could exercise and everything else. And then we were told in the morning of the first day of quarantine, you have to stay put. You cannot leave your cabin. It's like being in prison, I guess.
0: Is that what it felt like? I mean, being stuck on a ship like that, not able to move around, not able to go anywhere, not knowing when you're going to be able to get out of the ship, that it felt like being in prison.
1: It did, but the scariest thing is we were afraid that we didn't know what was going to happen, just as this lady said. And as you said, people were dying.
0: This is the early days of COVID when you were there, and so nobody really knew what was happening.
1: No one knew anything about it. And we've got all sorts of different stories. And luckily, the captain was our savior. He came on every day and tried to give us reinsurance. This is going to be done. This is going to be done. Every crew member and every passenger was given a thermometer to take their temperatures, to monitor it. One third of the crew and passengers had prescription medicines, and we were running out. So the Japanese health gave us all these prescriptions without any problem at all and no cost at all.
0: Did you understand the fear that other people had? We were saying that the president of the Canary Islands is that he doesn't want this ship, the one that, that has the passengers on it now that we're talking about, some of whom apparently have this hantavirus, that it doesn't want that ship to come to their port. Do you understand the concern that people had based on what you had gone through?
1: Oh, yeah. It's amazing. When we went for our walks, the hour, we would look outside and we'd see all of these medias there, as well as these ambulances, and they would have passages from the ship covered with white, blue plastic, and the ambulances would come and take these people away. And then there were buses coming as well. So it was the unknown. We didn't know what was going to happen.
0: And then you were, as I said, you tested positive for COVID as well. That must have been terrifying.
1: It was, but I had no symptoms. And I said, I'm quite well. I can go home. Mm. They said, no, you won't be allowed on the plane. In fact, we're going to have to put you in a hospital.
0: So you had to go through that passageway?
1: Yes, and when I went on this bus, and it was filled, every other seat, and I was sitting at the back, and all the curtains in the bus were closed, and I was in my winter jacket with the mask on and with my flight bag, and I sat at the very back of the bus, and I started getting claustrophobia.
0: If you had a word for those people who are trapped on this cruise ship right now, what would you say to them based on what you've gone through?
1: Trust the authorities know what they're doing. Keep your hands clean. Keep sanitized. Keep away from people. Follow what the rules are. Mm. And just try to relax. Things will work out all right.
0: Would you ever go back on a cruise ship again?
1: Oh, I've been on 3 cruises since.
0: So no problem at all. You answered that before I even finished the question. So you had no hesitation, no concerns about that going back on?
1: No, because we were given good care. Diamond Princess, the Princess cruise ship, was

0: very supportive of all of us. They paid for a hotel once we got released from the hospital, as well as our flight home to Toronto. And I've even gone in an interior cabin again, but I prefer the balconies, but it's money.
1: If you're going to be stuck, you might as well be able to see the sea, I suppose.
0: One nice thing about going to the hospital is I had a window. And I saw birds and I saw storms coming and everything else. It was such a change after being in the interior cabin.
2: We wanted to speak with you again in part because there aren't many people who could understand the experience that those who are on board this ship have had. It's good to have you here and nice to meet you in person. Thank you very much.
0: You're quite welcome, Matt.
2: Craig Lee was aboard the Diamond Princess in February of 2020 off the coast of Japan, just in the early days of COVID-19.
3: I had sepsis, my kidneys were failing, my lungs were full of fluid, and my heart stopped for 11 minutes. Got me to Vancouver General Hospital and got my heart going again. I spent 2 weeks in the hospital and then I went home. But it took a year and a half to rebuild my body. I lost all my muscle mass, all my strength. I was weak and fragile. VGH called me the miracle man because most people wouldn't survive that.
2: Lauren Warburton of Pemberton, British Columbia, got sick with hantavirus 3 years ago, even though the infection is very rare in Canada. David Safranitz is chief of special pathogens at the National Microbiology Lab in Winnipeg, a leading researcher on this virus. Thanks for being here. What is hantavirus?
4: Well, hantaviruses are a large group of viruses, actually. They have a global distribution, and they do cause two different disease types in humans. The one that we're most focused on right now with the cruise ship and the situation in North and South America is the ones that cause hantavirus pulmonary syndrome.
2: This is what people are calling the Andes strain, is that right?
4: Correct. Andes is the predominant strain circulating in South America. It's causing most of the cases down there. It's important to note we do not have Andes virus here in Canada. Unfortunately for the situation currently, it is the one, however, that's been associated with human-to-human transmission.
2: How rare is that? That's what the WHO, the World Health Organization, is suspecting. How rare is it for hantavirus to spread from human to human?
4: Well, in North America, it's extremely rare. In fact, it's never been documented in North America because, as I mentioned, we don't have that specific strain of hantavirus. In South America, it remains rare, but I don't know that we have a true understanding of exactly how rare. It's difficult to determine in individual housing settings or just community-based events whether people are actually being infected directly from rodents or from previously infected or currently infected, or I should say currently infected, symptomatic patients in those communities. But overall, our understanding is that it's quite rare even in South America.
2: And again, there are a lot of questions still about this, but what is your sense even from a distance as to how this may have ended up on this cruise ship?
4: Yeah, I mean, there's multiple possibilities, right? There's the idea that perhaps there was some infected mice on the ship. I think that's unlikely. The contaminated food source that was a common source of meals for some of the passengers, it's a possibility, but also seems less likely than I think what the WHO is pointing to now, which is that some of the passengers were out doing excursions in Argentina, inadvertently became infected while doing so and boarded the ship infected, but perfectly healthy. And then at some point during the cruise, they started to show symptoms, classic indicators of HPS. The disease progressed to the point where the virus could transmit from human to human. Again, the close quarters of cruise ships probably aid in the efficiency of the transmission of the virus. And then I think that's where you get what we're seeing today, where there's multiple cases in this small confined space.
2: And if you contract this, what happens?
4: Well, I mean, initially, not much. The incubation period is quite long. So you'll be infected and not even really know it for 2, even 3 weeks, possibly longer. Generally, symptom onset is quite gradual. It's what we call nondescript. So it's not really associated specifically with hantaviruses. You might think you have a common cold or just general fatigue. But at some point with hantavirus pulmonary syndrome, you're going to start to have a respiratory manifestation. So the virus targets the lungs. You start with some coughing, some general difficulties breathing. That can progress quite quickly into this severe respiratory distress, which ultimately requires medical intervention. Unfortunately, there's no specific medical therapy or antiviral that can be given to a patient to reverse the symptoms. Or reverse the course of the disease. So really getting appropriate and rapid medical attention to assist with breathing and to help you get through the infection, that's critical here.
2: Do you understand why, for example, the president of the Canary Islands would say, I can't allow this boat to enter the waters of,

0: of that nation because of the concerns that people have that, that this could spread, but also that there isn't really effective treatment.
1: I do understand it from the standpoint that this is largely an unknown virus for many people. I mean, we've been studying it since the early 90s when it was first discovered. A lot remains to be discovered with the virus. So, you know, and in the general public, it's not one that you hear about very often. So local health authorities probably have, you know, their concerns are warranted. There's no doubt. But I think the important message is, listen to the public health officials. The WHO has experience with these and other more contagious outbreaks. I think with proper guidance, these people can be properly taken off of the ship, you know, perhaps a brief quarantine period if needed with some self-monitoring afterwards to ensure that they're not a risk to themselves or to the communities should they actually have the virus.
0: Just finally, and this is something that people have been talking about, understanding that it's a different strain, but there are a lot of Canadians at this point in the year could be going up to a cottage and cleaning out a cottage or a cabin or what have you. Maybe they work at a barn and there's mice or rats in the barn and they come into contact with rodents and they worry about this virus. And again, a different strain of the virus, but this virus being present. What would you say to them?
1: Well, I would. I think it's a great point. I really appreciate you bringing it up because now is the time of the year where we do start to see hantavirus cases in Canada. We usually have a few cases in the spring and possibly a few cases in the fall. I would remind them that overall, it's a very rare infection across Canada. We might have five or so cases a year. 10 cases in a single year would be an extraordinarily high number for Canada. If you do suspect rodent infestation, or if you have seen rodents, take the appropriate precautions. Wear a mask to prevent yourself from inhaling virus-contaminated particles, perhaps if you're sweeping or cleaning. Those are risk activities, particularly after you're opening buildings that have been closed up over winter. So I think with appropriate precautions, people can really reduce the risk of contracting hantavirus in Canada and, in fact, everywhere. But it's just something that they need to be aware of. If they do notice and they are concerned, that they've inadvertently breathed in some of these particles or other ways of contracting the disease, take note, make note of the day. And if you do start to experience respiratory manifestations down the road, you know, when you do see your physician, mention that you did see or you may have had a rodent exposure, that will typically lead the physician to down the direction of the possibility of a hantavirus exposure. And if warranted, testing can be done.
0: David, this is really helpful. Appreciate you being here this morning. Thank you.
1: Great. Thanks for having me.
0: David Safronitz is chief of special pathogens at the National Microbiology Lab in Winnipeg and a leading researcher on hantavirus. Dr. Vikram Nuranjan is an epidemiologist and professor of public health at the University of Limerick. He is in Limerick, Ireland. This sounds obvious in some ways, but given the close quarters of a cruise ship, what is it that allows for outbreaks of infectious diseases to happen easily in that sort of setting?
2: I suppose the cruise ships bring together a large number of people in confined environment for several days. You know, they'll be sharing dining, sharing the cabins, entertainment areas, and kind of closely managed water and air systems. So that means that this kind of place, even at home or the hospital, it becomes kind of infection can be easily introduced over there. And there are many opportunities for it to spread from person to person through food, water, or via contaminated surface. So I suppose on a cruise ship, the place from the public health perspective, we look at the outbreaks or this is spread from time, place, person, and microorganism. So on the ship, the place is kind of closed or semi-closed. Pressing person could be any older person or people with kind of any illness or reduced immunity. And the time will be the incubation period before the symptoms appear. And the microorganisms could be any contagious one. It could be norovirus. It could be COVID-19. And in this case, we have hantavirus.
0: And so in a situation like this, where you have the ship anchored off the coast of Cape Verde, maybe on its way to the Canary Islands, although there's dispute about that. Is keeping the passengers on the ship right now the right thing to do from a public health perspective if people are concerned about this spreading?
2: I suppose the WHO is following the international health regulation, and according to those guidance, the response is kind of managed between the international health regulation and the laws of the receiving kind of country where it might be kind of boarded over there. That means the port authorities, the public health officials, and the ship's team, they have all the roles to kind of

0: play over there. Like over there, they will carry out, following the international health regulation, carry out the public health risk assessment, environmental risk assessment, and patient safety assessment. It's important for us to know that the disease, it's important to contain the disease. It should not be spread because we are going into unknown territory. We have seen the previous outbreaks where the cases would have been kind of transferred from one place to another. We have seen the pandemic during the COVID time. So we don't want the infection to be transferred from one person to another. Like early isolation, quarantine, testing, and movement control, these are the things that we usually follow in terms of the outbreak management. That is the first thing. Because the less number of the people infected, it will be better to manage them and contain the disease outbreak, I suppose.
1: We just have a couple of minutes left. I want to ask you, just in part because there are many Canadians who love to go out on cruise ships, even if these sorts of outbreaks, particularly this kind of outbreak, is very, very rare. You can imagine that this will create concern for a lot of people. And so what would you say to people about how they would go about staying safe?
0: I suppose there is no need to be kind of much concern. As Craig Lee mentioned, he has been to the cruise so often, and it's on my bucket list as well to go on a cruise ship. I suppose what people can do is that they can kind of, if they have certain disease with them, like cardiovascular disease, heart disease, or diabetes, you know, their immunity will be reduced. So it's better to kind of check with their general practitioners or doctors to see what kind of precautions they can do. They can see where they are going and what sort of diseases might be common. And if they need to kind of get the vaccine, they should get those vaccines. And it's, I think after the pandemic that has kind of, the pandemic has gone, people have become complacent that they are not carrying the mask with them. So I suppose it's very handy to carry the mask because we don't know when and where we might get the infection. There is also always an uncertainty and always kind of manage the basic things, washing your hands frequently and seeing what's kind of going on in the surrounding, and follow the advice, whatever is given to you when you are on the cruise, because over there the people are kind of following the advices to keep everyone safe, and you are part of that team who can keep yourself safe and the other people as well.
1: I hope you get to check that item off your bucket list. It's good to speak with you, Doctor. Thank you very much.
0: Thank you so much. My pleasure.
1: Dr. Vikram Narangan is an epidemiologist and professor of public health at the University of Limerick. He was in Limerick, Ireland. You're listening to The Current Review on CBC Radio 1. I'm Matt Galloway. Can I tell you some good news? Would you like some good news? Of course you would. This news comes out of the North Atlantic right whale population. Calving season ended last month. There was a baby boom when it came to the whales. 23 calves were born this spring, the highest number since 2009, the fourth largest number on record. It's a big deal for this endangered species, whose total population fell to under 400 in recent years. Amy Warren is the scientific program officer with the New England Aquarium's Anderson Cavick Center for Ocean Life. She has been tracking the North Atlantic right whales in Cape Cod Bay in Massachusetts. This is good news, right?
2: This is good news. This is something we've been hoping to see for years and years, and we hope it's just the beginning of a trend of more good news in future years.
1: So tell us what's at the root of this good news. 23 calves born this season. When you heard that, what went through your mind?
2: Well, we track the calving season very closely. The calving season happens off the southeast U.S., like Florida, Georgia area. And calves started rolling in late November, and that's actually on the early side. And then just week after week, there was more and more and more calves into December, into January. And we were kind of just like, is this going to end? Is it going to keep going? How far is it going to keep going? So it was a very fun winter for us to keep track of more and more calves showing up.
1: Do you have a sense as to why this might be happening now? What does it tell us about the health of the whales?
2: I want to be like cautiously optimistic, but optimistic in that we think that the population, this is a sign that the population could be getting healthier. Females need to be healthy to be able to get pregnant and carry the fetus to a calf. And, you know, maybe it's likely a combination of factors. It's possible that about like a year and a half ago, or maybe 2 years now, when these females were kind of, you know, getting their bodies ready for this process, that they had really good food source. They found a good area. They

0: They were feeling good. You know, it's possible that it was a combination of factors that led to it. It's also possible that the years of, you know, some of the management measures and making areas safer for whales has actually helped, and whales are a little bit healthier than they used to be. Because we also were seeing some females that are not waiting as long between calves, which is another good, healthy sign. And so, you know, some whales are waiting longer and longer to give birth. So if more whales are giving birth more often, that kind of just gives you more available females in a given year, this year.
1: What are the steps that have been taken, to your point, to make some of those areas safer for the whales?
0: Yeah, so the two major threats to North Atlantic right whales and really many other species in the ocean are collisions with vessels and entanglements in fixed fishing gear. So these are the two things that we focus on mainly because, you know, they are human caused. So we can maybe try and help. And so many areas have speed restrictions. So certain vessels of certain sizes are meant to keep a slower speed as they're transiting through certain areas. This is like specifically the case for the calving area where they give birth. Also, for example, where I was just working in Cape Cod Bay, there's a speed rule because it's a very popular feeding ground. So that's kind of
1: detected in the Gulf of St. Lawrence and arrived there almost a month earlier than usual. And so how do you think about that in terms of the livelihoods of the people who'd be out working on the water and the need to protect the whales?
0: It's a really complicated balance because the idea is that we can coexist, but you know, there's always going to be, you always have to like weigh which is better or kind of just compromise, right? So yes, you might be impacted for a little bit, but hopefully if the management is set up in such a way, hopefully it's short term and you can get back out there after. Maybe like some fishers can go to different areas because oftentimes, at least in the early season, like the closures are more specific to areas. But it's complicated. There's going to be some give and take, but you know, in some ways too, that this is, you know, we're out in the ocean. This is their habitat. We came into their habitat. So at least my opinion is that it's a little bit reasonable that we compromise once in a while if we can to all get what we want.
1: We just have a couple of minutes left. Can you just describe what your work is like and what it's like being out there on the water near these whales?
0: Yeah, it's unbelievable. You know, they're massive animals. An adult right whale is 50 tons and 50 feet. And like, so most of the time they're twice the size of the boat that you're working on. But they're just like very calm and beautiful. And like, especially seeing mom calf pairs, like these calves, you know, they're only about 4 months old, but again, they're the size of our boat. And just like any young animal, they can get curious sometimes. So they'll come up to the boat and check us out until mom likely tells it otherwise. But yeah, and we can individually identify North Atlantic right whales by markings on them. So it's often that a whale comes up to us and we know exactly who it is. We might even know a bunch of information about it, like how old it is, you know, how many calves it's had before, or like, you know, whether or not it's like sibling is in the area. So just getting to know these animals on a really individual level is just an incredible thing for, you know, a wild animal in a population that lives across a huge expanse of the North Atlantic.
1: And you don't ever take that for granted. I mean, you've seen enough of these that you could be blasé about it, but it doesn't sound like you are at all.
0: Oh, it never gets old. It never gets old at all. And I mean, I started my work on whale watching boats with the public, and now I'm on a boat full of scientists, and I actually see better reactions from the boats full of scientists. And it's in like, you know, we're there to do science and we really appreciate getting this data and it's really important to us. But when a calf comes up to your boat, it doesn't matter how experienced you are. Everyone on that boat is in awe, just completely in awe and enjoying it and has a smile on their face.
1: We needed this story, a little bit of good news. And as you said, cautious optimism, but we'll take that. Amy, thank you very much for this.
0: Yeah, thanks for having me.
1: Amy Warren, Scientific Program Officer with the New England Aquarium's Anderson Cabot Center for Ocean Life. She was in Cape Cod, Massachusetts. 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I'm Matt Galloway. It is a major investigation into a worldwide messaging app, and the tip came from a Canadian organization. But when the Canadian Center for Child Protection found what it says is child sexual abuse material

0: being shared on Telegram. They took that allegation to Britain's online safety watchdog. And that's because Canada doesn't have a regulator to look at how online platforms deal with this type of illegal content. Lloyd Richardson is director of technology for the Canadian Centre for Child Protection. He's in Winnipeg. This investigation, as I say, came from a tip from your organization. What was the tip? What were you suggesting was happening on Telegram?
1: So yeah, I don't want to suggest that this is the first time we've ever noticed bad activity on Telegram. I think this is probably more related to the egregiousness of the volume and distribution of child sexual abuse material that we see on this particular platform. So we operate Canada's national tip line for reporting child sexual abuse material and in general exploitation against children on the internet. And for years, we've seen issues with Telegram. This particular one, like I said, was of the level that we obviously notified law enforcement as well. But given that regulators are sort of new in this space on the internet, we reported this to Ofcom as well.
0: And I don't want to get into specifics, but is this images, videos? Is this what made it reach that level of egregiousness, as you say?
1: It was images and videos, and it was high volume, very high volume, both images and videos that we had not seen before, as well as images and videos that we've seen in circulation for the last 20 years.
0: How are you finding this?
1: Well, we do have some proactive detection tools that we use. We have something called Project Arachnid that can scan various areas of the internet for this material, but we aren't explicitly targeting Telegram in any sort of way with this. Some of our intelligence came through this tool to point us to a number of places on Telegram where we were seeing this type of activity, and we decided to dig in a little bit more on those little nuggets of information that we found.
0: And so you took this to the British regulator, Ofcom. And we know that child sexual abuse material is also illegal in this country. Why did you take it to the UK?
1: There's a number of regulators we've actually notified, I would say, about this. And there are a few sort of burgeoning ones within the world right now. What's interesting is there's a space that exists between what law enforcement might take action on and the rest. So the notion that if we notify Telegram about something, for example, about egregious transfer of child sexual abuse material on their platform, their reaction typically to that would be to perhaps remove a group or remove an account and not do any sort of root cause analysis. So it lives in this space of, okay, well, they're doing the bare minimum of removing something when we're telling them to, but there's a wider problem that's not really being dealt with there. And I think that's the area that we see regulators playing a role in, where something isn't necessarily in the scope of law enforcement, or law enforcement has other priorities. And we need to look at areas where law needs to be enforced in a different way that is beyond the simple, I pointed something out and removed something.
0: But is there, in the introduction, I hinted that there perhaps isn't a regulator here that could deal with this sort of content. Is there nothing in Canada that would do that beyond law enforcement?
1: Nope, that would be it. I mean, we have the CRTC, which is a regulator for other things, but we don't explicitly have a regulator here for online content. And the concept of that is really new worldwide, I would say.
0: How often does Telegram come up in the work that you do to protect children?
1: Quite frequently. I often say that many or all roads lead to Telegram in this space when it comes especially to monetized child sexual abuse material. So we'll see people trying to sell this material using platforms such as X or Instagram. They'll put up something that looks somewhat innocuous or maybe a little bit suggestive relating to children, and inevitably they're going to be directing people to a Telegram account to essentially exchange money in exchange for child sexual abuse material. Or another example might be where we see children being sextorted. So someone pretending to be someone else online and exchanging nude photos to try and elicit photos out of the child. In a lot of cases, we'll see children not necessarily approached directly on Telegram. They're approached on something like Discord or TikTok, and then inevitably they'll be moved to a platform like Telegram where the discussion will continue. So there's a lot of intersection that we see with bad activity related to children with Telegram.
0: And move to Telegram. We're going to talk more about this platform in a moment, but move there in part because privacy is key, right?
1: Partially, that's the notion they give. But Telegram is actually a different sort of animal. It looks different than Signal and WhatsApp in that it has the notion of very large groups or public spaces in it that is not really designed for in the way that Signal and WhatsApp do. So, and these large groups on Telegram are in fact not end-to-end encrypted. I think there's a sort of misnomers going on about that. But when you look at a really, really large group like that, or the capacity to have a large group like that, it creates a lot more risk and responsibility for the platform, because it creates

0: creates the avenues for transfer of this type of material and other illegal things in a way that you wouldn't see on a traditional messaging app.
1: Telegram has said, and this is a statement that it gave, I want to read the statement that it gave to us, but first, the statement that it gave the Globe and Mail in reporting this is that Telegram says it has virtually eliminated the public spread of child sexual abuse material on its platforms through algorithms and cooperation with NGOs. What do you make of that?
0: I would take issue with that statement. If I were to compare Telegram against any other technology company of their size, I'd say they're doing an incredibly poor job of detecting child sexual abuse material. If I go back to the original comment I made about the type of material we were finding on the unencrypted side of Telegram, we're finding known child sexual abuse material that any large technology company can relatively easily detect. So the notion that they're using, quote, world-class detection algorithms, that rings pretty hollow for me.
1: In its statement to us, Telegram said, Telegram categorically denies Ofcom's accusations. We are surprised by this investigation and concerned that it may be part of a broader attack on online platforms that defend freedom of speech and the right to privacy. What do you make of that?
0: Again, it's another sort of boilerplate response that you see where you try to deflect what's going on, right? You're starting to raise the specter of freedom of speech and privacy. To go back to what I said, this is child sexual abuse material. I don't think there's a freedom of speech argument here. And they're talking about right to privacy when they're talking about things that are happening essentially in a public group of sorts.
1: What would you like to see the Canadian government do? There was an Online Harms Act that was proposed. It was controversial at the time. It died when Parliament was prorogued in January of 2025. There is yet an alternative that has been proposed, although there is one coming, we are told. There was a rally last week on Parliament Hill calling for the government to retable the bill with a focus on protecting children from online predators. What could the government in this country do?
0: I think resurrecting that legislation would be absolutely critical because it has the potential to build on the notion of putting rules in place for companies like this within Canada to be able to apply sovereign law to companies like this who essentially operate without any. And it also raises the possibility of building up a regulator within Canada. And I think we need to be realistic about what that looks like. This isn't a process that you can just snap your fingers and make it happen and everything's going to be perfect afterwards. It's going to be a bumpy road, but it's one that we need to start going down now.
1: What should the regulator look like such that it would actually be effective in preventing the spread of the material that you're talking about?
0: That's a difficult question because it's such a new topic. And it's interesting how it sort of played out in terms of Telegram in this space, because it looks funny that a charity within Winnipeg, Manitoba, Canada is giving intelligence reports to a regulator in another country. I think that when a regulator is put in place, you need to have these relationships with other organizations that are able to do some of that boots on the ground or frontline work, like the work that we're doing here. So I think integration with a entity such as us to be able to get these sorts of things done is really, really important. Obviously, it's going to have to be staffed properly. This isn't going to be an inexpensive sort of thing, but I think that there's creative ways to be able to levy fees, et cetera, from some of the large tech companies that are, you know, facilitating some of this harm.
1: And just
0: that's
1: finally,
0: a possibility.
1: Just finally, go back to the concerns that people had about the Online Harms Act, not what Telegram is saying, but what many Canadians have said, that this act would infringe on people's freedom of speech and their right to privacy. How do you respond to that?
0: Yeah, I think that the first act had a number of things mixed in with it. I think that child protection is a unique sort of space here. And I don't think you have some of the same sorts of difficulties you would have if you fenced online harm specifically related to children. I think there's more universal support for that. And I'm not saying that the other harms are unimportant. They absolutely are. But sometimes it's difficult to push through a bunch of different harms all in one swath. It becomes more difficult for people to get their head around what that looks like. But again, I think people also don't like change, right? The notion that there's any sort of regulation coming for the internet tends to ruffle people's feathers because of the notion of the sort of 1990s internet, everything is free, anarchy is great. We are sort of coming at a crossroads, I think, right now, where we're starting to see the harms that have come out of this sort of social experiment that has happened over the last 30 years, essentially. And I think people are starting to realize that this is not where we wanted to end up. So yeah, I'm hopeful that the retabling of some legislation in Canada

0: is going to receive a lot of support from everyone across Canada, because I think it's very important.
1: Lloyd, good to talk to you. Thank you very much.
0: Thanks, Matt.
1: Lloyd Richardson is Director of Technology for the Canadian Centre for Child Protection. He was in Winnipeg. Tatiana Locote is an Associate Professor in Digital Media and Society at the Dublin City University. She's in Dublin, Ireland. For people who don't use Telegram, it isn't hugely popular in Canada. Something like 14% of people in this country use it. Can you just describe what it is and what makes it different from other messaging apps that we might be familiar with?
2: Unlike, say, WhatsApp or Signal, Telegram is different in that it has this combination of private one-on-one or small group chats with this kind of feature of large groups or large channels, which are essentially more like broadcast tools where, you know, somebody can create a large channel with tens, if not hundreds of thousands of subscribers. And that feels more like almost like a news feed where somebody can broadcast. But that really is what makes Telegram different, because it combines these very private messaging features with these large scale channels, which I think are very different in nature. And it's why it's become really popular with individual users, but also media outlets, organizations. So it's a little different, I'd say, than some of those other messaging services.
1: Tell me more about who uses the app.
2: I mean, it really, I think, depends on a national context. For instance, in Eastern Europe and in countries like Ukraine or Russia or Belarus, it's just used by a large percentage of the population for all sorts of things, from, you know, talking to your friends and family, to getting news updates, local news, like apartment building chats, talking to shops, online salespeople, whatever. So it's quite broadly used. And I think that really is very specific to particular regions. Whereas in other countries, it seems like it's more popular with kind of fringe groups or undercover groups or people trying to organize away from the public eye. But I think it's quite context dependent, which is why for a country like Canada, where a very relatively small percentage of the population are familiar with the app, they might have a very different perception of it than, say, people where it's kind of part of everyday life.
1: It's often been called the dark web in your pocket as well. How often is it used for those purposes? We just heard Lloyd talking about some of the images and videos that were circulating that alerted his organization's attention. How often is it used to distribute that kind of material?
2: Well, unfortunately, quite often. There's quite a long history, I think, of problematic content circulating on Telegram, sometimes in these very large-scale networks or communities. You know, we've had reports, for instance, OCCRP, which is an international investigative journalism network, they've reported on non-consensual sexual image sharing in Telegram groups. We have examples, for instance, from Azerbaijan, where these groups target dissidents and specifically share non-consensual sexual imagery of activists to discredit them. We've also had examples of broader networks of groups and channels sharing non-consensual nude images of women. Some of those networks reach across more than 20 countries. On average, it seems like Telegram is also quite popular with various conspiracy theory groups, which don't just spread content that builds on conspiracy theories, but also monetizes this content. And in general, also quite popular with far-right, accelerationist, other extremist networks in countries like Canada, Ireland, and a lot of other countries. So it has this sort of feeling of being a safe haven for these groups who recognize that their activity may not necessarily benefit from being in the public eye. And they see Telegram as a kind of safe space for sharing these ideas and promoting them.
1: There was an investigation by CNN earlier this year into men using the app to trade information on how to drug their partners. You could apparently buy some sort of liquid that was tasteless and odorless. And one of the people who was selling it on Telegram said, "Your wife won't feel anything and won't remember anything." Telegram took down the chat group that CNN looked into in the wake of its investigation. But how difficult is it for apps like Telegram to track and remove this content as you understand it?
2: That's an interesting conundrum, because Telegram claims that it has pretty advanced content moderation technology. It uses, you know, AI-assisted content moderation, and seemingly it claims it's doing a really good job of taking down illegal content. But also, it may actually not be such a good job, because On the one hand, Telegram

0: cultivates this sort of image or reputation for, you know, being a kind of haven for free speech and privacy. And it really highlights these as kind of part of its origin story, you know, and its values. And it, in a way, it's the reason why it has acquired such a loyal fan base across the world, although among some fairly problematic communities. And it highlights support for internet privacy as one of its key priorities. It's privacy policy, I think, actually says that it protects private conversations from snooping third parties. Quite often, when Telegram is accused of under-moderating or having this lax approach to moderation, it basically says, well, A, this isn't necessarily our priority. Our priority is to keep people's communications private. And then it almost always cites encryption as the reason for why it doesn't do much content moderation. And here is where it gets challenging, because Telegram says, well, we offer encrypted communication, but in fact, the only part of Telegram that is end-to-end encrypted is the secret chats feature, which is not enabled by default. Users have to enable it, and it usually only works in chats that are between two people. So all of the bigger communities, the groups, the public channels, they're not end-to-end encrypted, and in fact, channels are public in their majority. So in fact, Telegram does actually have access to content in those groups, and it can, if it chooses to, or if it has the right tools, you know, moderate that content. But we've seen all of these examples where really problematic content and accounts aren't removed until after they're called out or until after they're reported. The problem with reporting, of course, is that Telegram also, it doesn't do a great job of providing tools to people to report problematic content. And it has actually faced criticism from digital rights groups such as Access Now for not having very transparent policies for content moderation and lacking workable support channels. So it's actually really hard to get problematic content taken down.
1: The founder of Telegram was arrested in France in 2024. Pavel Durov, charged with alleged complicity in the distribution of child sexual abuse material and drug trafficking and fraud on this platform. This is an ongoing investigation, but he's been allowed to travel in the wake of his arrest. It's interesting in part because this is in many ways the exact opposite of what happens in the United States, where the tech CEOs who are in charge of huge platforms are not held to account for the things that go on their platform. What did you make of that arrest? Is that a way to protect the public, targeting the people who are running those platforms?
0: I mean, I think it's part of an attempt to protect the public. But I also found it interesting in the French case that it wasn't necessarily that he was charged for doing something. It was more that he was charged for not doing
1: something. Being complicit in that.
0: So for being complicit. And in fact, the French charges actually mention the platform being used for enabling illegal transactions, including the distributions of pornographic images of minors, or CSAM, but also, you know, like drug possession and drug transport, and basically just saying Telegram didn't bother to stop these clearly illegal activities. And I think perhaps calling attention to the fact that, well, if you don't do it, you are complicit. If you're not doing what is being asked of you, you are actually also accountable. It's a good argument, right? Even following the French investigation and arrest, Telegram has actually changed some of its policies and actually undertaken some action to start investing in content moderation, whereas before it was very, very lax on content moderation. So I think it's one of the ways, but certainly holding platforms accountable is par for the course, and I think it should be part of the efforts across the world, because otherwise platforms choose to basically position themselves as intermediaries and take no responsibility whatsoever for the kind of content that is platformed or the kind of content that is amplified on their servers, on their platforms. But I don't think we can buy into this rhetoric. If you're providing infrastructure for this very dangerous or damaging or clearly illegal content, and your platform provides an opportunity for this content to be shared, amplified, retweeted, reposted, then certainly you cannot be said to not be involved or not be complicit.
1: Does that answer the question around freedom of speech as well? Because his defenders, in the wake of his arrest, said that this was an

0: attack on freedom of speech. But we already read that statement as well around the Ofcom investigation, saying that their Telegram is concerned that the Ofcom investigation may be part of a broader attack on platforms that defend freedom of speech. There are people, and I mean, Lloyd is one of them, who would say that if you're distributing child sexual abuse material, you have no right to privacy or freedom of speech. But how do you see that?
1: I think this is not necessarily out of habit for Telegram. This is the defense that they give to any accusation that they're not cooperating or not following the law or not taking down content that is clearly illegal. But I think partly for them, it's because they've cultivated this reputation as the protector of free speech and protector of privacy, which is obviously quite convenient for them, because anytime they're criticized for anything, they frame it as an attack on free speech. Mm-hmm. But I think that, you know, we can probably agree that there is a difference between platforming resistance, protest, and dissent, and freedom of opinion, and, you know, circulating sexual imagery, either clearly non-consensual or images of minors that are clearly outside the law. And so I don't think in this case this defense is particularly effective for Telegram.
0: Can I ask you just finally, the Canadian government, as I mentioned, is working on this new online harms bill. Do you need to have coordination with governments around the world to tackle this in a meaningful way? That it can't be just Europe, it can't be just Canada, it can't, that everybody has to be involved in this together?
1: I think so. And in an ideal world, we would have this coordination. I think attempts are happening to some extent, because platforms are, you know, on the internet, and the internet is a global network, although it's obviously differently regulated across different jurisdictions. But I do think that, you know, if there is a sense of the kind of internet we want to have that preserves freedoms, but also holds people responsible and platforms responsible for harms, then coordination is required. And I think then when countries do attempt to coordinate, their efforts to coordinate should be based around a certain shared set of values. But that obviously is a conversation that needs to be happening actively. I don't think that we're necessarily at a point where it's happening yet.
0: Tatiana, really good to talk to you about this. Thank you very much.
1: Thanks for having me.
0: Tatiana Locote is an associate professor in digital media and society at the Dublin City University. She was in Dublin, Ireland. That's all the time we have for the current review. And before we go, Janet Jackson is going to perform at the Grammy Hall of Fame Gala on Friday night, celebrating the induction of her iconic album Rhythm Nation 1814 into said Hall of Fame. We're going to play this. It's the title track. It's Janet Jackson. I'm Matt Galloway. Thanks for listening.

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0: What makes Quebec dance and sing? Explore the freshest hits from Franco-Canadian communities, as well as new music from Francophone countries all over the world. And savor some classics from the past. Singer-songwriter Florence Kay is your guide on C'est Formidable. After the news.
4: From CBC News, the world this hour, I'm Neil Herland. CBC News has learned the Carney government is planning to propose changes to make it easier for natural resource projects to be approved and built faster. The CBC's Kate McKenna has late details tonight from our parliamentary bureau.
5: The Carney government is set to release a proposal to speed up natural resource projects and federally assessed projects like ports. It's the next step in its promise to have one review per project and to make final decisions on projects within 2 years, including any proposed pipelines. Sources say Indigenous consultation would remain a requirement and environmental assessments will not be watered down. They say consultations are expected to be launched this week. But because this could be a comprehensive process change, the government is planning to consult before tabling any legislation. The federal government did pass a law last year called C-5, which allows lawmakers to overrule laws and regulations to fast-track projects deemed to be in the national interest. So far, they've named 15 projects, most of which were already underway. This new proposal is different in that it will affect all projects, not just the ones handpicked by government. Kate McKenna, CBC News, Ottawa.
4: Four Canadian privacy commissioners are calling out OpenAI for breaking Canada's privacy laws when training its AI chatbot, ChatGPT. Olivia Stefanovich has more on the warnings and the calls for tougher new laws.
6: After a three-year investigation, Canada's privacy commissioner says OpenAI wasn't open with Canadians about how ChatGPT would use and store their data.
7: In particular, we found that OpenAI's collection and use of information to train its models was overly broad, resulting in the collection and use of sensitive personal information.
6: Philip Dufresne says OpenAI broke privacy laws when it launched the popular chatbot. Now he and several of his provincial counterparts are calling for stronger protections.
8: Some may worry that we are trying to close the barn door after the horse has already bolted. There is a grain of truth to that.
6: Diane McLeod is Alberta's Information and Privacy Commissioner.
8: However, there is always an opportunity to erect a fence or a corral around the barn.
6: For its part, OpenAI disagreed with the findings of privacy regulators, but still made changes to address the

0: with a 30% chance of showers in the afternoon and winds again gusting up to 50 kilometers an hour. The high is 14 degrees and the UV index will be moderate. Cloudy tomorrow night with a low of plus 1 degree, and that brings with it a risk of frost.
1: Are you an Indigenous musician looking to level up your career? Well, CBC and SoCan Foundation announced the return of Reverie, the Indigenous Music Residency. 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
2: Salut et bienvenue à C'est Formidable. Je m'appelle Florence K et je suis très heureuse d'être en votre compagnie pour la prochaine heure. This is your Francophone Hour of the Week on CBC Music and CBC Radio. Today, we celebrate artists who move from the sidelines to take their place at center stage. Kicking things off, here's Barnev with Ça nous ressemble pas, or This Doesn't Sound

was Ça nous ressemble pas, or This Doesn't Sound Like Us by Barnev. It's a song about a couple who's going through a hard time, but still holds on to love. And it's from his brand new album, Entre Nous, or Between Us. Barnev is living proof that, as an artist, there isn't just one path to a long, prolific career in music. He was already a major R&B voice in the 90s. He worked with Corneille and then toured the world as a backup vocalist for Céline Dion. He even lived in Vegas for nearly two decades during Céline's residency. But it was just 3 years ago that he released his first solo album, and 30 years after being in the business, he won the award for Best New Artist of the Year at the Gala de la Disque, Quebec's version of the Junos. You're listening to C'est Formidable sur CBC Music et CBC Radio. I'm Florence K. Coming up, going solo to make new music. But first, Bacha's Palace. That's the name of Bacha Boulat's latest album. And that palace actually comes from a very real moment in her life. If you go back about 6 years, she had just released an album right as the pandemic hit. And like for so many artists, everything just stopped. She was supposed to spend the year on tour abroad and had even moved out of her apartment and put everything in storage

was ready to live on the road. And then, nothing. The tour was canceled. No place to go. So she and her boyfriend ended up moving into their rehearsal studio, and that became her new palace. And what's interesting is that out of that whole period of all the uncertainty and also becoming a mom, came this album. Even her kids are part of the story. They go to daycare in French, and that's why she recorded a French version of this next song called Baby.

Nice little groove there in the end. From her first solo album, that was Evidence, or Evidence, by Franco-Ontarian artist Geneviève Herbé. She used to perform as part of the duo Geneviève et Alain. So how do you make that kind of leap and leave a successful project to go solo? She says it happened really organically. At some point, she just felt ready. Like something inside her was pushing her forward, and it was stronger than anything else. You're listening to C'est Formidable on CBC Music and CBC Radio. I'm Florence Kahn. Coming up, Stats and Fouki help us forget. But first, you can spend years as a session or accompanying musician, getting hired by a main artist, going on tour, playing shows, moving from one project to another. And for many, it's a beautiful path. You get the call, you learn the material, you show up to rehearsal, you do the sound check, and then you play the gig. Sometimes, it's even easier to make a living that way than to take the leap into your own project, because you have to invest in it, promote it, put yourself out there, open the door to criticism, and for a lot of musicians, to stay outside the spotlight just feels right. That used to be Minou's world. For years, he was the guy behind the scenes, on stage, in the studio, helping other artists shine. Until one day, he decided to take that leap. Here now is Minou with La Nuit Devant Nous, or The Night in Front of Us.

was Oublié or To Forget by Stats featuring Fouki. I always wonder how an artist picks their stage name. And in the case of Stats, it actually comes from his very first love, which is sports. He says that when you play sports, statistics matter. They tell the story and show your progress. So he realized he wanted the same thing for his music career. So he went with the name Stats, the shortened version of statistics. And even if he says numbers aren't everything, he's pretty clear.

clear about one thing. You can't really make a living from your passion if the numbers don't add up. Vous écoutez C'est Formidable sur CBC Music et CBC Radio avec moi, Florence K. We live in a time where there's just so much coming at us. News, opinions, expectations. It can feel overwhelming. But more and more people have decided to step back, log off, and reconnect with real relationships and real moments. It's a shift to make space just to be, instead of chasing some version of happiness we were told we should want. It's almost like a call to let go of those old ideals, to burn them down and make room for something more real. And that's what this next song is all about. Here's Brûler le rêve américain, or To Burn the American Dream, by Vis et Roi.

That was Junes and Bro with Perdu d'avance or Lost in Advance. It's a song about being in a relationship you kind of already know won't last, but you still hold on and do everything you can to keep that thread alive. This is your hour of francophone music on CBC Music and CBC Radio. Je m'appelle Florence K, and this is C'est Formidable. Zoo Baby likes to write about his bohemian lifestyle and his love stories. And in the song Chacun chez soi, each at their own place, he wanders around his girlfriend's building late at night, just after last call at the bar. They don't live together, and somehow that distance keeps the desire alive. So he walks, waits, and hopes for that message that says, come upstairs and stay the night. This is Chacun chez soi.

That was Salimo with a song called Aura, or Aura. You can hear that subtle Arabic twist woven into the track, and that's no accident. Salimo is an Algerian-Canadian artist who loves to plant his roots. This is C'est Formidable, sur les ondes de CBC Music et CBC Radio. I'm Florence K. Sometimes, it only takes a few spontaneous words to spark a song. That's exactly how Lou Kala came up with this next one. She was in a phase of focusing on herself, trying new sports, taking her time, just doing her thing. A co-writer friend asked her how she was doing, and she replied, "I'm doing great. I'm in my pretty girl era." From there, it took just two writing sessions in LA, and the song was born. And fun fact, Lou Kala has also written for other artists like Jennifer Hudson. And she even considered giving this song away, but in the end, she kept it for herself. Here now is Pretty Girl Era by Lou Kala.

That was the lovely Comme un refrain, or Like a Chorus, by Marco Emma featuring Orlando. Marco says that it's a love song dedicated to someone who's been there through big moments, someone who feels like a mirror and who just gets him. This is C'est Formidable sur CBC Music et CBC Radio avec moi, Florence K. Coming up, déjà vu. But first, Valérie Clio was born in Montreal to Haitian parents and grew up between Canada and the States. She started to sing when she was 12 in her family's gospel choir in Brooklyn. And ever since then, she has been a part of Quebec's music scene. With Je Vacille, or I'm Swaying, she talks about a relationship that moves between passion and fragility.

was Déjà Vu by Sabs. It's a song about that strange, almost magnetic feeling of love at first sight. When your eyes meet someone else's and suddenly feels like there's already a history there. Merci d'être à l'écoute de CBC Music et CBC Radio. I'm Florence K, and this show is called C'est Formidable. Sometimes, life whispers something to you, and the pull is so strong, you just have to follow it. That's exactly what happened to the real-life couple and musical duo Alpha Rococo. After 20 years of touring, recording, and raising two kids, one day they were being interviewed on TV, and, almost without thinking, they said out loud that they had this dream of moving abroad and homeschooling their daughters. And hearing themselves say it made it real. It was like, okay, we're ready. So they went for it. They pulled their kids out of school, sublet their home, packed up, and took off for half a year. Here they are now with a song inspired by that dream. This is Voli, or To

0: that was Voler or To Fly by Alpha Rococo. And that's what ends our show today. Je me dis qu'au fond, j'ai pas besoin de grand chose. Merci d'avoir été avec nous et à la semaine prochaine. Juste un peu d'horizon avant que fane les roses. Thank you for being with us. And I'll see you next.
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5: The late Ted Turner revolutionized cable television by creating the 24-hour news channel. A longtime CNN correspondent tells us the man known as the Mouth of the South wasn't just out to make money, but to make history as well.
6: From CBC News, the World This Hour, I'm Neil Herland. The federal government will move to fast-track all natural resource projects. Two federal sources tell CBC the Carney government will shift the rules, even for proposals that aren't on the list of major projects of national interest. Those projects were announced last year as special priorities. The new regulations will still include a mandatory consultation with Indigenous people. The sources say an official announcement will happen later this week. A Malaysian Airlines has placed the largest order ever for Canadian-built aircraft. As Rafi Bujikanian reports, the government is trying to find new trading partners around the world.
7: Canada is once again building big at home.
8: Prime Minister Mark Carney touting the sale of 150 Airbus planes to be built in Quebec. The buyer, Malaysia's AirAsia. Carney says he's been pushing Quebec's aerospace industry hard during his trips abroad.
7: I was just in Armenia meeting with a number of European leaders. In every single discussion, we discussed aerospace partnerships, some of them on the defense side, some of them on the civilian side, some of them stretching into space.
8: David Wolf teaches political science at the University of Toronto. He says one metric to measure Carney's efforts at trade diversification will be how fast the prime minister pulls it off.
9: Are you talking about a six-month time frame? About an electoral time frame between now and 2029.
8: Among others, the government is hoping to sign a free trade deal with the Association of Southeast Asian Nations sometime this year. Rafi Bujikanian, CBC News, Ottawa.
6: The cruise ship dealing with a deadly hantavirus outbreak is en route to Safe Harbor tonight. After being refused permission to dock in Africa, the ship is now headed to the Canary Islands, where Spanish officials are giving it permission to dock. Tashauna Reed reports.
10: Three patients believed to be infected with hantavirus have been transported from the cruise ship at the center of the deadly outbreak and will be transferred to hospitals in Europe.
11: Bit of a sleepless night because we have been preparing for this evacuation.
10: Tedros Adhanom Ghebreyesus, head of the World Health Organization, says authorities identified the strain of hantavirus as the Andes, which can be transmitted from person to person, although rare. The WHO says the risk to the rest of the world is low.
11: We have already now some medics, who joined the ship, and we will continue to monitor and support the people in the ship.
10: The cruise ship, the MV Hondius, had been floating off the coast of Cape Verde after being denied entry. And

0: firing at and disabling one empty Iranian tanker. For its part, Iran moved to formalize new fees and rules for ships to seek its permission before using the strait.
1: Yes, he's fired.
0: Pakistani mediators sound hopeful a deal is close, confirming that a single-page, 14-point memorandum of understanding is on the table. It would formally end the war, leaving the reopening of the strait to future talks. Negotiations would also continue on the key issue of Iran's nuclear program. Sasha Petrosik, CBC News, Toronto.
2: 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For CBC News, I'm Neil Herland.
3: Hi, I'm Saroja Coelho. 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
2: Today on the show, life on the water, starting with the troubling news of hantavirus on a cruise ship. Three people have died, 140 are still on board.
4: There's a lot of uncertainty, and that's the hardest part. All we want right now is to feel safe.
2: I'm Marco Werman.
5: And I'm Carolyn Beeler. Also today, seafarers are stuck in the Persian Gulf, despite U.S. assurances that passing through the Hormuz Strait is safe.
6: No one wants to be the hero because you could be attacked, you could be subjected to missile or a drone attack.
2: Plus, the U.S. continues firing at so-called narco-terrorists in the Caribbean, and we board a Turkish ferry.
7: Woodley's route for the day takes him down and back up the Bosphorus four times. The captain says he's happiest when the passengers on his boat are happy, especially the kids.
5: All that and more today on The World. We are going to start off today on the water in the Strait of Hormuz, to be specific. There have been mixed signals, to say the least, over whether the strait is closed, open, or about to open. Yesterday, President Trump said the U.S. is pausing Project Freedom. That's the military operation launched this month to help restore commercial shipping through the strait. Trump cited progress in negotiations toward a final peace agreement with Iran.
2: Whether it opens or not, the UN has called this moment an unprecedented humanitarian crisis. There are some 20,000 seafarers trapped in the Persian Gulf. At least 10 caught in the situation have reportedly died since the war began more than 2 months ago. John Conyers is Maritime Operations Coordinator for the International Transport Workers Federation. That's a union representing seafarers. He joined the show today from London.
6: Seafarers had been subjected to quite a dangerous situation, especially from the beginning of the war. So danger-wise, basically, they don't know if they'll be targeted or not. There were vessels. They've been hit by missiles or drones, perhaps. And most of them has caught fire. So there are situations like this that happening constantly. You would imagine as well, families at home is very much worried for the sole breadwinner of the family being subjected to this danger.
2: Those 10 seafarers I mentioned who have died so far, why? Can you list a few of the causes of those deaths?
6: There are direct injuries as a result of the attack, or they've been caught on guard. So there are multitude of combination of why seafarer has actually suffered direct result of the attack on board the vessel. Majority of the deaths is attributed to that.
2: I understand that some crew members have been captured by Iran. What can you tell us about those people?
6: The vessels that has been apprehended just as recently as 2 weeks ago by the Iranian Revolutionary Guard, as far as we understood it, the seafarers are okay. However, though, during the first hour of the operation that they are being boarded, as you would imagine, seafarers will not be used to a military personnel on balaclava wielding a Kalashnikov going up the gangway to actually stop the vessel from proceeding to the area. So this has created some tensions. We understand that one officer on board the vessel has suffered a panic attack, although he has been okay since, given administered medications and all of that. Seafarers has been given an opportunity to talk to their family after. We understood that there's 30 minutes a day where they can make a phone call. However, all of their devices, phones and other that you can connect to the internet has been seized by the military. So that's the situation on board for these seafarers. They are in constant guard, obviously.
2: The UN has called this a humanitarian crisis.

0: crisis. I mean, we are talking 20,000 humans stranded and at risk. What are the specific details, though, that bring the situation to the level of a humanitarian crisis?
1: For the last 2 months, the freedom of movement of seafarers has been curtailed severely. But it's not physically, but when you are on a ship, you're basically in a floating prison. You can't do much. So that's mentally, it's hard for the seafarers to actually do because they're there just to do their jobs. It's a war zone where they are. And that's what it is. You can see the military presence. You can see all of the curtailment of your movement, as well as they can't talk to anyone about what they are suffering at the same time. So there's no outlet because majority of the seafarers wouldn't come forward and say, I want to be interviewed. Because again, the danger is the future of their employment.
0: Yeah, that's understandable. I'm on the line with John Cañas, Maritime Operations Coordinator for the International Transport Workers Federation, and discussing the dilemma faced by seafarers stranded while waiting for the Strait of Hormuz to open. There are reports that provisions for the crews are getting low on some of these vessels. What are you hearing?
1: There are cases. It's not a lot. It's probably around 20% of the 2,000 calls that we have received to indicate that they are running low on provisions and water. But the ship owners that we talked to, they have not been saying that there is a high risk of no supply. There is still supply. Thank God that there is still supply. Otherwise, it'd be worse for the seafarers if there's no food and water.
0: I mean, is there a possibility that some of these vessels can dock at a nearby friendly port like in Qatar or the UAE and get more provisions or even get onto flights home?
1: Some of them has restricted port dockings. So majority of the ships are on the anchorage areas or outside the anchorage areas. Because as you might imagine, a majority of the attacks is actually on ports.
0: Right. So those countries don't want those ships, making them more vulnerable.
1: Exactly. So they are on the water, very much outside. Supplies normally are done through little boats. The shipping agents will hire to deliver all the cargo or the necessities on board the ship, food and provisions, for example.
0: So when these seafarers are stuck, as they are right now in the Persian Gulf, help us understand what that means, both emotionally and financially, for their families back home. What are they experiencing?
1: Well, we can cut in two ways this one. So seafarers who is in the area thus far, we understood that salaries is not an issue. So they're still providing for their family because their salary continues and there is a bonus that they receive as well while in the area. At the same time, the family back home constantly worry. So you carry that burden as well, assuring them that you are okay. There are also seafarers who is at home for an extended period with no income for a period of time as well. And they have, so those are the two sides of the coin that you flip. Seafarers who are in the area is constantly a danger, whilst those at home worry about how do I pay my, let's say, mortgage, my obligations, my children going to school, if I can't go back to sea.
0: Yeah. I'm curious to know, John, what you make of Project Freedom, this effort by the U.S. to force open the Strait of Hormuz. The operation was on pause with the U.S. saying that there were signals from Iran that they were moving in a positive direction in peace negotiations. The Revolutionary Guard Corps says it would open the strait. What do these vessels and your workers need to hear to feel assured they can pass safely?
1: Well, I think it's the complete opening of the strait as it was, where there is no need to ask permission, and also the withdrawal of the military, let's say, incursions in the area. Because as long as the military is present in there, there is a danger for combat and seafarers wouldn't be safe. Until then, it is cleared from that and there is a peace process, it's signed. Until then, that is all cleared up. The seafarers might have a sigh of relief to say we can now pass the area and get out. Hopefully, though, we hope it will happen soon rather than later, because it's the continuous suffering of people. It's not only seafarers suffering, by the way. There's other workers within the area, enormous amount, that is suffering out of this, as well as any citizen of the world due to inflation, higher prices.
0: John Cañas is Maritime Operations Coordinator for the International Transport Workers Federation.
2: The 2026 World

0: World Cup starts in just over a month. Several American host cities are coming under fire for the steep cost of transportation to matches. Here in Boston, for example, trains and buses will cost between $80 and $95 per person. That has prompted some fans from Scotland to get creative to keep that particular expense low. The World's transportation correspondent Jeremy Siegel reports.
1: It's been nearly three decades since Scotland last qualified for the World Cup. In 1998, the country's men's soccer team had a disappointing campaign. At that tournament, played in France, Scotland opened with a 2-1 loss to Brazil, the result of an unfortunate own goal where defender Tom Boyd accidentally deflected the ball into his own team's net.
2: It's a lovely ball to Cafu from Dunga. Scotland in trouble. It's gone in off Tommy Boyd. It's an own goal. Cafu claims it. Scotland so unlucky. Jury just fell.
1: Then, after a 1-1 draw against Norway, the team needed a win against Morocco, but failed to secure a spot in the knockout stage of the tournament after suffering an embarrassing 3-0 loss.
2: And Bashir scores. Praise be, but not for Scotland.
1: Needless to say, this time around, Scotland fans are aching for some redemption, even if it's coming with a big price tag.
3: You know, I've spoke to people who have remortgaged their home to release equity, you know, to pay for this. There's people that have been saving since 1998, the last time we qualified.
1: Scott Gillen is one of the organizers of the Providence Tartan Army. It's a group of thousands of Scotland fans flying across the ocean next month to make Rhode Island their unofficial home base for the tournament. The group connects over WhatsApp and Facebook. Scotland is scheduled to play two matches at Gillette Stadium, temporarily renamed Boston Stadium, in June. The site is roughly halfway between Providence and Boston, and Gillen says the Tartan Army opted to stay in Rhode Island because Boston was simply too expensive.
3: I think the total cost for me, this is not including tickets, was about 5,500, you know, sterling UK.
1: Even with saving some money on hotels, Gillen tells me, Scotland fans were taken aback when they learned how expensive getting to the stadium itself would be. Trains and buses offered by local transit officials and the FIFA organizing committee are running near $100 round trip per person. So he and other organizers with the fan group decided to get creative.
3: In our group chat, as a joke, someone suggested, why don't we just book all the yellow school buses? And everyone kind of half laughed.
1: But Gillen's buddy Davey ran with the idea and began calling up yellow school bus operators throughout the region.
3: The pricing they gave us was fantastic. And we literally booked up every yellow school bus we could get our hands on.
1: The group secured 21 yellow buses for their first match against Haiti and 20 more for their second with Morocco. Tartan Army organizers are charging fans $38 per seat, with funds going toward paying for the buses and charitable donations to the Children's Hospital in Providence. The only drawback, space.
3: From what we've been told, if you're 5'8" or above, it may be a little bit of a squeeze. Also, having no toilets on board, we're looking at what we can do there. But it's not a long journey. You know, it saves a little bit of money for the fans.
1: Gillen says he expects the caravan of buses carrying more than 1,000, shall we say, overexcited football fans, to be an image for the history books.
3: You will see fans big and, you know, big beards and kilts and singing and probably waving out the window. And, you know, it's going to be something amazing to see.
1: Boston isn't the only city where fans are being smacked with sky-high transportation fees. Train tickets to matches near New York City are running $150 round trip. Meantime, in Canada and Mexico, prices are more manageable, with local transit charging regular rates that run between 30 cents and a few bucks. For The World, I'm Jeremy Siegel.
4: Life is full of tough decisions, but for cricket fans in the UK, here's one that just got easier. Whether to work or head to the grounds on match day.
0: Now you can do both at once. The Surrey County Cricket Club is trying to woo hybrid workers with upgraded Wi-Fi and special work areas boasting desks with plenty of outlets and a view of the game. They also have slogans like best home office in the country and perhaps

0: more to the point, we won't tell your boss.
1: Surrey has a reputation for low attendance games, so this is a ploy to get butts in seats. I'm sure there are jobs where being at a cricket match, taking some breaks here and there to cheer on your team would not be too disruptive to your work. Hosting a radio show is not one of them, probably, but even we have been known to turn on World Cup soccer during the broadcast day. So bringing fun into the workday, that I get, but bringing work to the game, doesn't that kind of ruin it?
0: Clearly, you are not the target customer here, Marco.
1: Yeah, both sides, Carolyn, both sides. 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

0: This is The World. I'm Marco Werman. U.S. military strikes on boats alleged to be trafficking drugs in the Caribbean and Pacific began last September. Not only are they continuing, they're actually intensifying. Yesterday, the U.S. military struck a boat in the eastern Pacific Ocean, killing three people on board. That brings a death toll on the campaign to at least 191 people. Human rights groups call the strikes unlawful extrajudicial killings. The investigative media outlet Insight Crime has been following these developments. Stephen Dudley is Insight's co-director. We reached him today in a hotel lobby in Miami. He told me independent investigators are working in the dark with almost no data released by the U.S. military to verify its claims.
1: When we are doing our analysis, we have to put things like the Caribbean or the Eastern Pacific, which are these giant maritime corridors. So we don't really have a good sense of this at all, other than to say that it's happening on international waters off of various coastlines, probably the more prominent of which is now Ecuador. And that is in part due to the increased cooperation between the governments of Ecuador and the United States.
0: So what the general public is seeing are these grainy black and white videos, as Southcom posts, of small boats traveling through the water. Then they suddenly explode. What have you been able to piece together about the strategy behind this operation? What is the goal?
1: Well, the goal is clearly deterrence. Deterrence by maximum strength. I mean, that's the way in which they think they're going to deter the overall movement of drugs, at least through these corridors. And to some extent, of course, the corridors are going to change. And that's what we've found in our reporting and investigations, is that there are shifts. But first of all, these are very low-level figures within these criminal groups. These are the ones that are the sort of logistics operators at this small boat level. This is one small piece of a giant, giant logistics puzzle. So this is a very small part of these operations. And then the other is that these specific corridors, there are many ways in which drugs reach the United States and Europe. Those are the two main markets where cocaine is landing. And presumably, these are after cocaine loads, only one of which is the use of these boats across these particular maritime corridors. The bulk of this is moving through our traditional shipping lanes and ports and airports. So we're not getting any of the sort of push there, because that's just simply impossible to mount military operations in those spaces.
0: Yeah, so are the strikes on these small players, as you call them, are they achieving the objectives of the White House?
1: It's early days, but it certainly doesn't appear to be achieving the overall goal of slowing this down in any significant way. We can look at a few things, relatively steady prices. Well, again, it's early days. There may be some lag time in the effect on prices. But more importantly, just going to these spaces and talking to the people who are monitoring it, they're still seeing activity.

0: activity, they're still seeing that these operations are overall relatively uninterrupted.
1: Are the boats the targets of these U.S. strikes? Are they investigated afterwards for what contraband was on board? Like, does the U.S. military send divers to retrieve the suspected contraband?
0: We have absolutely no eyeballs on this, Marco, whatsoever. We don't know. We don't know what subsequent investigations are being done. At this point, you've already eliminated due process. So I don't know what judicial circumstance or sort of post-crime investigation would take place.
1: So if the strategy has not significantly changed drug shipments and that volume, how have criminal groups adapted? What are the small players doing to avoid being the targets of the U.S.?
0: The logistics operator would simply look for another space where they can either move it on the sea or figure out another way in which they can move the drugs. And that's either through ports and airports and in big shipping containers and things like that, or via the air, or some combination thereof. Or they could employ other vessels that are attracting less attention, sailboats, fishing vessels, to vary their routes, to vary their destinations and drop off and pick up points. So, I mean, this is just a massive amount of space. In deterrence as a strategy in large spaces like this is inherently difficult.
1: Stephen, there's a fundamental question here. Do suspected drug traffickers at sea qualify as lawful military targets? What does U.S. and international law say about that?
0: Well, I think this is the core question here, right? From the U.S. perspective, this is a fundamental shift. Designating these as terrorist groups, narco-terrorists, is a means by which they're trying to justify the lack of due process. But from an international perspective, I think the laws are maybe a little bit clearer and really represent a lot of peril. We can look at a former Philippine president who's being charged and is facing a trial in The Hague, the International Criminal Court in The Hague, for extrajudicially executing suspected drug traffickers and suspected drug users in his own country, in the Philippines. So you can see there is very clear legal peril there. Whether or not that will be applied, especially to a country that doesn't necessarily adhere to what The Hague is trying to enforce, then, you know, we're going to see. But these are questions that still remain.
1: So at what point does this campaign stop being a counter-narcotics operation and start becoming a regional military campaign? What are you going to be looking out for?
0: That's what they're saying to us. They're saying that, in essence, we think they're terrorists, and therefore we have the right to eliminate them as if they were combatants in a war. And drawing that line at this stage is certainly a convenient argument if you are frustrated with perhaps some of the results of the actions against drug trafficking. But certainly for many international experts and human rights groups and legal groups, that simply does not qualify for them.
1: Stephen Dudley is co-director of the investigative media outlet Insight Crime.
2: A little sunshine always puts me in a better mood, probably you too. Now, I unfortunately cannot order any up today for you or for me, but I can bring you a little soul shine, a track from the band Irike.

0: rapper Nael Hoxo on vocals. She's from Nigeria and neighboring Benin, and now lives in France, which is where she met members of Ireke. They're a funk Afro-soul outfit radiating nothing but positive energy on the dance floor.
1: Nael Hoxo is not a full-fledged member of Ireke, but she couldn't refuse their offer to appear on the band's latest album. She raps in her native language of Yoruba. Ireke is actually Yoruba for sugarcane.
0: The language also gave the title to the band's new album, Ayodele, which means joy comes to me. Nael Hoxo is not the only guest artist on the album. French singer Agnès Helene takes a turn on Ireke's latest single, Tout est

0: Bizarre.
1: C'est trop tard, oui, trop tard. J'ai perdu la raison.
0: Don't stop moving, we won't. You're with the world.

0: This is The World. I'm Carolyn Beeler. A cruise ship on the high seas has had a deadly outbreak of the Hantavirus. Three people who were aboard the ship have died. Another five people are believed to be infected. More than 140 people are still on board the vessel from about two dozen countries. The ship has left its mooring off the West African island nation of Cape Verde and set sail towards Spain, where it is set to dock off Tenerife in the Canary Islands on Saturday morning. In a moment, we'll hear from an epidemiologist about the rare virus and how it is spread. But first, I spoke with The World's Europe correspondent, Orla Berry, who has been following this from Spain.
1: Our understanding so far, and this is an evolving story, is that medical teams arrived on board the ship this morning, all wearing those hazmat suits, and evacuated three people, including the ship's doctor. The three, who are British, Dutch and German, they're in their 40s, 50s and 60s. They've been transferred to specialised hospitals in Europe for treatment. And the Spanish authorities said this afternoon the rest of the passengers on board are currently without symptoms. Now, those passengers are, we understand, maintaining social distance on board. Many of them are isolating in their cabins. They've been wearing face masks, using hand sanitizers. At mealtimes, they've been told to sit with the spare seat in between them. This all begins to sound very familiar, right? The habits that many of us will remember from COVID. And for some passengers, it's obviously a pretty anxious time. Travel vlogger Jake Rosmarin, who's on board the vessel, posted this video on TikTok.
2: There's a lot of uncertainty, and that's the hardest part. All we want right now is to feel safe, to have clarity, and to get home.
1: Other passengers have been much more calm and have been posting on Instagram. For example, Kassem Hatto, who's from Jordan, said they've been keeping themselves busy reading and watching movies and having hot drinks and said everything is going okay.
0: So it sounds like passengers are currently taking a lot of precautions, like you mentioned. But some passengers have already gotten off the ship. Is there any concern about them being infected or spreading infection?
1: Absolutely. And in fact, today we heard that a former passenger who left the ship near the end of April, so before news of the outbreak even broke, he has now tested positive for hantavirus. He's being treated at a hospital in Zurich in Switzerland. We've two other passengers who've been transferred to South Africa who also tested positive for this strain. One of those passengers has since died. The second is a British man. He's in intensive care. We should say, and I'm sure our epidemiologists will tell us this, the World Health Organization is emphasizing that the public health risk remains low, that transmission would only have occurred between those passengers who were in very close contact, who maybe might have been sharing a cabin on board, or as in the doctor's case, was actually treating patients. But the difficulty for the ship's authorities, or indeed the health authorities in Spain in the next week or so, will be that the virus itself can incubate for up to 8 weeks. So those who are without symptoms today may indeed be infected.
0: How well does this seem to be being handled by those health authorities on and off the ship at those places where passengers have gotten off?
1: Yeah, I mean, passengers on board say they are being kept well informed. I think one of the big questions that is going to be asked now will be how contact tracing has been conducted, because from what we know, the very first man who was suspected to have contracted the virus was a Dutch national. Now, he died on board. His body was removed from the ship when it docked at St. Helena, and

0: His wife accompanied his body on a flight to Johannesburg. She later went on to board a flight back to Amsterdam. She's also Dutch, and went to go home. But she fell ill on board before that flight took off and was removed. Now, KLM has come out today to say they're informing other passengers on board as a precaution, they say. We also have the South African authorities saying that they have a British national who's currently in intensive care in South Africa. They have been contacting dozens of people who would have come in contact with him or indeed with that Dutch woman to try and contact trace everyone.
1: Now, the ship is due to dock in Tenerife in Spain's Canary Islands on Saturday, but I understand there has been some opposition to that idea. Does it look like that will actually happen on a Saturday?
0: Yeah, I think so. I mean, my understanding is the Spanish government has the final say on the matter, and the health minister said this afternoon the vessel will be allowed in. But the regional leader on the Canary Islands, Fernando Clavijo, he is not happy with that. He came out this morning and said basically he's against the idea.
2: Que si los pasajeros están sanos, no hay contagio, no tiene sentido que tengan que trasladarse a Canarias.
0: So he says if passengers are healthy and there's no contagion, it doesn't make sense that they have to move to the Canary Islands to be repatriated. They can do it perfectly at Cape Verde International Airport. Now, it should be said that Clavijo leads a local coalition which includes the Conservative People's Party, which is the main opposition party here in Spain, so he may well have political reasons to stir up trouble. But people are worried. I was listening to local television earlier and people were saying, we don't want them to land here. Why are they coming here? You know, part of the problem is people are undoubtedly being reminded of the last time a deadly virus was spread between people. So it's, you know, people are nervous. The Spanish health minister came out this afternoon saying the government wasn't going to get into a political row about all of this. She says a system has been put in place to assess each of the passengers when they land in Tenerife, and that then they will be repatriated back to their countries of origin once they're believed to be safe to travel. The Spanish passengers, I understand, are to be transferred to a military hospital here in Madrid for quarantine. And I guess many will be wondering if the rest of the passengers will also be quarantined before they board their flights home.
1: The World's Orla Berry, thank you so much.
0: You're welcome, Carolyn.
1: For a closer look at the hantavirus itself, I spoke with Saira Madad. She's an epidemiologist and special pathogens expert in New York City. I began by asking her if people like those Orla was hearing from should be worried.
3: Yeah, I mean, it's certainly a concerning outbreak. And anytime you have an infectious disease that is rare or unique, especially with a high case fatality rate and limited treatment and vaccine options, it's certainly a concern. But I think it's important to put into perspective. We know that, you know, as we look at the transmission routes, the risk to the general public is low. And there's a lot of contact tracing happening. There's a lot of public health investigation. So personally, you know, I also feel like the risk is low to the general public, but we want to put all these things into perspective.
1: So the WHO has identified this particular type of hantavirus that has appeared on this cruise ship as the Andes hantavirus. How does it typically spread?
3: Yeah, so hantavirus is a family of viruses. And so this is basically, you know, a species within that, if you will. And it's known to have limited person-to-person transmission. And what's interesting is, I think, two things. One is that this particular strain, while we know it is associated with person-to-person transmission, based on previous outbreaks, it is tied to close prolonged contact. So when you think of like flu or COVID or measles, it doesn't require that, you know, that brief interaction. So you need to be with this individual for a long period of time and close corridors. And so that's one thing to note about this virus. The second is that similarly, there is no treatment or vaccine available. And, you know, it is associated with hantavirus pulmonary syndrome, which can affect the lungs, cause fever, muscle aches, cough, shortness of breath, and has a case fatality of over 40 to 50%. So that is concerning. But because, you know, we know that it has limited person-to-person transmission, that's, I think, a key piece of information where we're able to work off of and understand how to build out the public health strategy based on that.
1: And so it is much harder to contract from another person than the other illnesses you named, flu, COVID,
3: exactly.
1: Et cetera.
3: That's exactly right. Yep.
1: And it more typically, most cases comes from contact with rodent feces and urine, correct?
3: Correct. So by and large, the hantavirus is a rodent-borne virus, and the way that most people contract it is through exposure to infected rodents or their droppings, saliva, urine, especially if they've been aerosolized. And so that's really the primary route. The Andes virus is the kind of

0: that unusual limited person-to-person transmission. And it also is confined to, you know, a geographic part of the world, which is Argentina and Chile. And so we know that in this particular cruise line, it originated from there. Mm. And so the additional bit of information we have from an epidemiological standpoint is that the index case, meaning kind of patient zero, may have participated in activities around an environmental exposure and then potentially then became symptomatic on the cruise ship. But obviously more of these details are being provided almost on an hour-to-hour basis as more information is being learned.
1: So based on the limited information that we have so far about how this virus is spreading, is there anything unusual about this case? As you have said, the Andes virus has had limited human-to-human transmission before.
0: Well, you don't typically think of hantaviruses when you think of cruise ships. You think of norovirus and other respiratory viruses that are more easily transmissible person to person in those closed environments. And so this is a very unique outbreak situation happening, you know, kind of in an international landscape. And I want to commend the World Health Organization, who's been doing a tremendous job working with multiple different countries, like the coordination that is happening behind the scenes. I don't think most people appreciate, but there is just a lot of amazing work happening. I will say, sitting here in New York, it's very disappointing that the United States withdrew from the World Health Organization. So we don't have a seat at the table, per se. But there's a lot of great work happening behind the scenes. This is an active outbreak. It's an evolving situation. And so there's always some new bit of information that we're learning on a day-to-day basis.
1: Mm. You mentioned there's a lot of behind-the-scenes work happening right now. What kind of conversations are happening within the global health community about what to do next?
0: Well, I mean, there's so many different parts to it. Anytime you have this type of unique outbreak, there's just multiple different facets. You're looking at it from a public health investigation standpoint. You're looking at it from a healthcare delivery standpoint. You're looking at it from all the passengers and the families that need to be contacted. So there's so many components that we can kind of talk through, you know, we can kind of spend the day on. But what's important to know is that there are dedicated and competent and amazing individuals who are working behind the scenes across the world who really are trying to understand and how to provide support, as well as those that are responding boots on the ground. My heart goes out to the doctor who was on board on the cruise ship who, you know, was recently evacuated. You know, these are our frontline heroes and they're doing everything they can in these types of situations. And so it shows, I think, that we need to continue to work together in this globalized world where these outbreaks are going to continue to happen. And we need to all have a seat at the table to ensure that we have the right information and can provide all the support that is needed.
1: Saira Madad directs the Special Pathogens Program at New York Health and Hospitals, a public health center network in New York City.

0: And now for something completely different. If you're out and about on any given night in Mexico City, you're likely to hear it long before you see it. The pull of a dance beat and the shout of a DJ at one of the city's famous sonideros. These street parties bring people together in parks, plazas, and along avenues. The World's TV's Isaiah took us along on this visit to the neighborhood of Iztapalapa in Mexico City.
1: The party takes place on a back street near the metro tracks. It's Wednesday at sunset, and people emerge from the subway heading home from work. But when some of them hear the music, they stop to join.
2: Un ratito para desestresarnos, llegas a tu casa ya relajado, bien bailado, bien sudado y cansado.
1: I came up to unwind, says Francisco Chavez. It's good therapy to dance a little, sweat a little, and then head home tired and ready for bed, he says. By 7 p.m., there is a crowd. This is a typical sonidero party. No stage, no food vendors, not even drinks, just a DJ with two towering speakers and the sense that anyone can show up and join.
3: Bueno, acá están bailando puros medios metros, okay?
1: The guy behind the mic is a street DJ who doesn't just play music, he narrates the party in real time.
3: Ya llegó Carla Galletita. Ándale, medio metro. Que baile el medio metro.
1: He announces who's arriving, calls out dedications to friends, lovers, neighbors, makes jokes, and keeps the crowd moving.
4: La gente le gusta que lo tomen en cuenta por medio de los saludos.
1: People like when they are recognized in front of the crowd, says Ramón Trujo Villa, a DJ named Sonido La Changa.
4: Nosotros somos del barrio.

0: Representamos al populacho.
1: We are from the barrios and we represent the people, says Rojo Villa. These kinds of parties started in the late 1950s in working class neighborhoods of Mexico City. Locals would set up homemade sound systems in the street and play imported cumbia and salsa records.
2: Traía música de Ecuador, se traía música de Puerto Rico.
1: Music from Ecuador, Puerto Rico, Cuba, Colombia, New York, that became popular here in Mexico at the time. By the 70s, sonidero players had names, styles, and big neighborhood followings. But as the movement grew, so did pushback.
3: Como despectivo. Es como de barrio, de baja clase, ajá.
1: Arlette Michel, a sonidero DJ, says these parties had a stigma of being too loud, too public, and probably too working class, she says.
3: Pues muchas veces han llamado al sonidero así, naco, como despectivo.
1: People would say sonideros are for nacos, a pejorative term to refer to working class people in Mexico. Police would shoot down events, confiscate equipment, and fine the organizers. But after years of activism, things started to change. A group of art administrators, including Mariana Delgado, began to make the case that sonideros were an important part of Mexican culture.
4: De alguna manera, abrió muchos espacios culturales, académicos.
1: And soon, sonideros started to get invitations to play in museums, at festivals, and even to represent Mexico abroad. Finally, in 2023, the Mexico City government officially declared sonideros part of the city's intangible cultural heritage. Today, you can hear sonideros at clubs in fancy neighborhoods like Polanco, Roma, or La Condesa. And a growing number of women are stepping behind the mic. They're challenging the old idea that the sonidero DJ is always a man with a deep voice.
5: Hola, ¿qué tal? Yo soy Marisol Mendoza, la Musa Mayor.
1: Marisol Mendoza is the founder of Musas Sonideras, a collective of women from across Mexico who are reclaiming the mic. She says being a female sonidera means facing skepticism, double standards, even harassment. People ask you, did your husband give you permission? Who's taking care of your children while you are here? It's tough, she says. But Mendoza says it also brings opportunities to shift the narrative, reach new audiences, and expand what this culture can be. For sonideros, the mission hasn't changed. Whether the DJ is a man or a woman, whether on rooftops, in plazas or museums, their job is to make people dance. For the world, I'm TV Saicea, Mexico City.
6: Gracias.

0: still ahead today. We take a trip on a Turkish ferry, plying the waters of the Bosphorus Strait to take passengers along the coast and from Europe to Asia and back.
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0: Carolyn Beeler, we're getting back on the water now and taking a ferry from Europe to Asia. Istanbul is the only major city in the world to straddle two continents, and the Bosphorus Strait, which cuts through the city, is what separates them. The strait connects the Black Sea to the Sea of Marmara, eventually leading to the Mediterranean. Istanbul's ferry system celebrates 175 years of service this year. Reporter Ada Uzunlar boarded one morning and spent time with a third-generation ferry captain.
1: I meet Captain Güngör Mutlu aboard the Affet, which means forgiveness in Turkish. I board early in the morning at the very top of the Bosphorus Strait where it meets the Black Sea. Picture frames line the walls of the pilot house and the place is covered with stuffed animals. Sometimes kids end up coming up here. They say, Uncle Captain, here's a gift for you, explains Mutlu. They give us whatever they're holding and call it a gift. I love these things. Mutlu's route for the day takes him down and back up the Bosphorus four times. The captain says he's happiest when the passengers on his boat are happy, especially the kids. He says he's felt the same way since he was little. We were 7, 8 years old, Mutlu says. We'd skip school and go to the boat because it was so much fun, even cleaning or painting. Our fathers and our grandfathers had done this work. 40 years later, Mutlu still works on a boat, and that's all he wants to do. He says he wants the ferry to be a place where people feel happy. He compares the ferries to other methods of public transportation. Let's say you're about to get on the subway and you're stepping onto the escalator going down. Do you know how awful it looks? Mutlu says. Everyone has their cell phones in front of their faces. It's on the subway. It's on the bus. But he says people are different when they're on the ferry. Here on the ferry, at least people look around. They look at the water. They look at nature, he says. Not a lot of time is spent on phones here. The sea relaxes people. There's peace on the water. The ship makes its way down the strait towards the more populated parts of Istanbul. The sitting area that makes up most of the ferry has rows of tables and cushioned benches that feel more like couches, like you're in a big living room. The ship holds nearly 300 people, and it's already close to full with commuters and tourists. Elvan is in her 40s, visiting Istanbul from another part of Turkey. She's been to the city before, but she says she's lucky to be on the water any chance she can get. It feels like a novel to me, says Elvan. She points out the window to Galatasaray University, which is part of a legacy of schools that started in 1481. For instance, in that building, the experiences within it, in high schools or palaces, in the mansions, she says, everyone there has a story, even the buildings. A young woman sits a few rows further back. Her name is Sahar. She's originally from Florida and moved to Istanbul a few years ago. The Bosphorus is part of what sold her on moving.
2: It's one of the most different places I've ever been to in all of the world. It's a very important part, I think, of the entire world because there are always cargo ships, there are military vehicles or ships, you can say. So it is a vital part of not only Turkey, but the whole globe.
1: Sahar gets off at the next stop. The whole boat empties and fills back up soon after as it reaches the lowest point in a neighborhood called Eminönü. The city's ferry system alone makes more than 900 trips across the water a day, and they say they service about 40 million passengers every year. Captain Mutlu says at least a few thousand people come and go on his ship daily. There's a small but mighty kitchen at the front of the boat. It's the beating heart of the whole operation. Behind the counter, two kitchen staff never stop moving. Dursun and Arif are both getting on in years, but they fill red-hot glasses of tea and rich cups of Turkish coffee like lightning because customers do not stop. One customer comes up to the counter. He says no one makes a Turkish sausage and cheese toast the way Arif can. The customer's been looking for him for the last few months on any ferry he boards. Arif smiles. The people on my regular route know me, Arif says. They like me and they know I'm good people. He starts to cut strawberries for fruit cups. He explains that he started to work on the boat after years of jobs on land that were too taxing and boring. He's 65, but he can't afford to stop working yet, so he says he might as well do something exciting.

0: yapıyorsun? Bazı güzel insanlarla karşılaşıyorsun. Onun için işte.
1: I do this because it's more fun, Arif says. I meet new people, and some are great. I give directions, I practice different languages. I'm still young. We're back up at the top of the street now. We're stopped on the Asian side. On the right is a cluster of wooden homes of all different colors. On the left is a wide black sea. Deckhands lower the metal bridge that connects to the dock. Passengers and workers are all on the move, just like the water that carries them. For The World, I'm Ada Uzunlar.

0: You know the phrase, moving at a snail's pace for when life just seems to bog down in boredom. Well, in Funglin, Taiwan, life, for a couple of days anyway, really does move at a snail's pace. Those are kids cheering on their favorite snail.
1: So much enthusiasm. The town puts on an annual snail race as a way to bring in tourists. It also fits nicely with the town's embrace of a slower, community-focused lifestyle. Funglin is part of the Slow Cities movement, which has been a draw for tourists. But then came an earthquake in 2024.
0: Tourists were scared there might be another quake, says Cheng Zhenshou, one of the organizers of the snail race. So he said, we thought the snail race might bring people back.
1: There were six snail races over 2 days, with the winners of each race moving on to the final. Each contestant had to cross a 13-inch tablecloth. The winning time, a speedy 3 minutes and 3 seconds.
0: 10-year-old Larry Luo says he was really stressed out watching the final race. Larry was one of the snail trainers, but he kept coaxing Brother Snail, the name of his racer, and eventually the little guy took home the gold. Or in this case, bragging rights and organic sweet potato leaves.

0: 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I'm Carolyn Beeler.
1: And I'm Marco Werman. As always, thank you for listening. 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

0: That was The World from PRX. The program was recorded earlier in the day.
1: This is Asian View from NHK World Japan. I'm Keiko Kitagawa. Malaysian police have detained more than 2,200 individuals suspected of involvement in scams, including five Japanese. The arrests were made from January through April at bases operated by criminal groups. Foreign nationals accounted for 270 out of 430 people detained in January and February. They included Chinese and Indonesian citizens and five Japanese. Police say the groups were operating in ordinary homes, commercial buildings, and other structures that had been renovated to disguise their true nature as scam hubs. Japanese Finance Minister Katayama Satsuki says Tokyo will work with the Asian Development Bank to support developing nations suffering from economic hardship due to the crisis in the Middle East. Katayama made that pledge at Monday's ADB board meeting in Uzbekistan. Katayama said global uncertainty is a pressing issue for the whole of the Asia-Pacific. She said Japan will work with the ADB to provide financial aid to small and medium-sized companies to address fuel shortages. China's state-run media say that an explosion at a fireworks factory has left 26 people dead and 61 others injured. The accident reportedly happened on Monday in the city of Liuyan in Hunan province. Authorities have evacuated nearby residents and established a buffer zone due to risks from gunpowder warehouses near the site of the explosion. They have detained the person

0: in charge of the company that operates the factory. Rescue operations are being conducted and the cause of the explosion is being investigated. We are broadcasting from NHK in Tokyo.
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5: From CBC News, The World This Hour, I'm Neil Herland. U.S. President Donald Trump is predicting that the war in Iran will be over quickly as he seeks a deal to end the stalemate over the Strait of Hormuz and Iran's nuclear program. Trump spoke tonight about Iran during a telephone rally for a Republican candidate for governor in Georgia.
6: We cannot allow them to have a nuclear weapon, so I think most people that understand that, they understand that what we're doing is right. It'll be over quickly.
5: Iran said on Wednesday it was reviewing a U.S. peace proposal that sources said would formally end the war, while leaving unresolved the key U.S. demands that Iran suspend its nuclear program and reopen the Strait of Hormuz. The U.S. expects a response within the next day or so. The federal government will move to fast-track all natural resource projects. Two federal sources tell CBC the Carney government will shift the rules, even for proposals that aren't on the list of major projects of national interest. Those projects were announced last year as special priorities. The new regulations will still include a mandatory consultation with Indigenous people. The sources say an official announcement will happen later this week. A two-day Mexican trade mission begins in Toronto Thursday, a visit which includes more than 200 Mexican businesses. The commercial exchange comes as Canada and Mexico work to strengthen bilateral ties amid uncertainty created by the U.S. Jorge Barrera has more.
7: We want to open the doors with different Canadian companies that are interested.
8: Luis Arzani is Chief Commercial Officer for Group Express International, a logistics company, one of 240 Mexican businesses in Canada, for a two-day trade mission with stops in Toronto and Montreal.
7: That's the potential of this mission, that we can try to find a way to integrate directly Canada and Mexico.
8: The visit follows a Team Canada mission to Mexico in February. This round will see Mexico's Secretary of Economy, Marcelo Ebrard, meeting with Canada-U.S. Trade Minister Dominic LeBlanc. Fernando Vargas, CEO of digital services firm Bloom White Label Partners, says stronger ties between the two countries can create stability in turbulent economic times.
9: Both countries are very interested in working with each other.
8: Mexico's Secretariat of Economy says there are about 1,800 meetings planned over the two-day visit. Jorge Barrera, CBC News, Mexico City.
5: Care workers at a private Nova Scotia company that's received nearly $200 million in provincial tax dollars are speaking out. They're worried the company is hiring replacement workers who can't do the job. As Shana Luck reports, they say long-standing staff are leaving, upset at their employer.
10: There are a critical number of people who are quitting.
11: Steve Keddie has worked at Arden Professional Client Care in Nova Scotia's Annapolis Valley for 7 years, but plans to leave. Across the province, Arden workers are responsible for more than 50 adults with disabilities and children in government care. Clients with issues like extreme schizophrenia and nonverbal autism.
10: Violence, you encounter people, you know, are highly agitated.
11: Recently, a CRA audit caused turmoil among workers. They say for years, the company suggested they were like foster parents and their wages weren't taxable. But the CRA audit revealed that was wrong. In recent weeks, many workers have left, fearing financial

0: financial ruin. Finding qualified replacements is a problem, says Keddy.
1: If you bring someone in brand new, it can potentially be dangerous.
0: The province said it follows up and corrects anything that could affect safety. It doesn't plan to bring in stricter licensing or training standards for Arden because it's considered temporary care. Shayna Luck, CBC News, Halifax.
2: And finally in sports. The Montreal Canadiens.

0: Series against Buffalo tonight. Final score 4-2. Game 2 is Friday night in Buffalo. And that is your World This Hour. For CBC News, I'm Neil Herland.
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2: Look, you know The Onion. It is one of the oldest sources of satire in the U.S. It's been around for almost 40 years. Well, The Onion is in the process of taking over InfoWars. That's a website launched by conspiracy theorist Alex Jones. They just released their first parody of InfoWars, and it's an interesting window into what satire can offer this political moment. I'm Alamine Abdul-Mahmoud, and this is Commotion. Justin Ling is here. Ashley Ray is here. Welcome back to the show, you guys.
3: Hi, it's great to be here.
2: Nice to see you. Listen, Justin, I'll start with you. Just kind of briefly, for folks who are fortunate enough to not know who Alex Jones is, would you do them the displeasure of explaining who Alex Jones is?
4: Yeah, they're so lucky. I was telling you before the show started, I know too much about Alex Jones, and I wish I could remove some of the information from my head. Okay. Alex Jones is a longtime conspiratorial broadcaster. He hails from Austin, Texas. He got a certain public access TV, but like very quickly descended into, and like even he was like 19 when he started, descends into this sort of fantasy world where black helicopters are following him around and, you know, jackboot thugs are out to install a one world totalitarian government, and that he and his pals, who include a bunch of like militia members, Holocaust deniers, anti-Semitic nut jobs, in some cases UFOologists. Him and his pals are all, you know, the front line in defending against this one world totalitarian government run by Satanists and child traffickers and a whole bunch of others. And he starts this in the late 90s, and he keeps it going. Like he ends up getting fired from his radio station in the late 90s. And he starts InfoWars as an online first platform where he can sort of reach the masses. He's really one of the first super successful online first broadcasters.
2: Yeah.
4: And he keeps this ball rolling, you know, through 2016, where he allies with Trump, into the pandemic, where he, you know, gets this new relevance amongst people who are cooped up and kind of going stir crazy, and you know, ultimately becomes one of the most influential people in the broader MAGA movement.
2: I just real quick, there's also the story about how he's probably now most known for harassing the families affected by the Sandy Hook school shooting. Do you want to just quickly explain that? Because like it kind of, to me, feels like the apex of all the paranoia that Alex Jones sort of has peddled for a pretty long time.
4: Yeah. So, after the school shooting in Sandy Hook, he does what he always does. He did it on 9/11. He did it on a bunch of other terror attacks and school shootings and other events, where he says this is all an orchestrated plot to, you know, restrict your freedoms and steal your guns and everything else. But he goes, you know, even further than he normally does in this case, where he's watching the footage of, you know, these children, you know, streaming out of the school, you know, crying and horrified, and he starts saying they're all crisis actors and that they're all playing a role and they're all on the government dime as part, and that no one really died. It's basically the crux of his claim that this is all fake, that the families are in on it, that the police are in on it, that the teachers are in on it. And this affects real people, actual people, yeah. Parents who just lost their kids, students who survived a mass shooting are now being visited with hundreds and thousands of death threats and accusations and conspiracy theories and troll messages and whatnot. And Alex Jones is personally responsible for a massive amount of that.
2: So shortly thereafter, Alex Jones is sued and a lot of his assets sort of go up for sale. That is how we end up in this place, Ashley, right? Like, so the Onion website goes out and they want to take over. They want to buy the InfoWars brand, and they are in the process of doing so. That is being challenged in some courts. But you worked for The Onion about 10 years ago. So I want to talk a little bit about this idea of the fact that, you know, The Onion has plans for InfoWars. When you hear that, what do you make of the plans that they have for InfoWars?
3: It makes me really excited. I started at The Onion about 10 years ago. And back then, they did have TV shows. They had the Onion News Network, and it was a parody mostly of, say, Fox News. Yeah. So this is kind of The Onion's bread and butter. It's like a return to the norm for them to be parodying this type of thing. But what I think is a bit more interesting now is that

0: The Onion was bought by Ben Collins, who's an amazing comic, great guy, who just kind of really wanted to make it a paper again, who wanted to focus on the jokes, not advertising. And so InfoWars for him and buying it is also about helping the Sandy Hook families. They want to sell merchandise. They want all the funds to go to those families. But in addition to that, they also want to genuinely trick InfoWars fans. They have their email lists. They've taken the logo for InfoWars and they've made it a rainbow flag to make fun of Alex Jones's anti-trans rhetoric. Yeah. So they're truly taking over the brand and turning it into something they know these people will hate.
1: Justin, what was your reaction to the Onion's plan?
2: Oh, I mean, I love it so much, obviously. You know, Ben is a longtime reporter who was working at MSNBC covering kind of misinformation. And like I do. So we've kind of worked together a little, or at least worked in parallel in the past. And to watch him enact this takeover is very satisfying. And what's more, you know, The Onion has always been on sort of the cutting edge of digital media, in particular satirizing kind of where we're at and how absurd and broken things are. And to see them yet again take that big leap ahead and turn one of the most noxious and terrible, you know, founts of misinformation on the web into a source of satire is karmic justice in a whole bunch of different ways.
1: I want to come back to that in just a moment. I actually think it's worth hearing some of the clips. So this is The Onion introducing their version of InfoWars. Listen to this.
3: We have so much to get to. I am confirming now. I am wearing his skin. I've been wearing his skin now for about 2 weeks, and it is tough skin. It is Texas skin. It's leathery, and Old Spice is the main fragrance, as well as various alcoholic beverages.
1: So that's comedian Tim Heidecker doing an unbelievable impression of Alex Jones. Like, that's an incredible impression of Alex Jones and his voice and his manner of speaking. In response to Alex Jones sort of calling the left, including The Onion, body snatchers, who literally take your skin. So he's sort of playing off of that. Ashley, when you watch this, how do you feel it works? Just comedically speaking, when you watch it.
0: I mean, it's perfect. Just, I'm worried about Tim's voice. I hope he's drinking a lot of tea to get through the role, but I think it's pitch perfect. I did feel that this first episode didn't have a ton of jokes. It was a little light, but I think a lot of it was about setting up the idea of what they're doing with InfoWars, that they are giving this money to the Sandy Hook families, and that part is not a joke. Yeah. So I do think they wanted to get that message across. I did like there's a joke about FDA unapproved, a lot of making fun of the fake supplements that the Make America Healthy, again, people love and whatever they do with that.
1: Yeah.
0: And I, you know, thought some of that can be a little overdone at this point. So I am a little more excited to see where they go next. But I thought setting it up in a way that's respectful to the Sandy Hook families while also making the joke very clear that this is a joke about Alex Jones was a great way to do it.
1: Well, Justin, I want to push a little bit further into this because earlier Ashley mentioned that The Onion has had a history, and a really successful history, I think, of satirizing places like Fox News. You know, and I know the audience, I think, about satire of Donald Trump, but also he's the president, right? What I'm trying to figure out is who's the audience for satire about InfoWars? Because The Onion seems to be making the argument that it's actually like it's necessary to also satirize the stuff that's in the fringe like Alex Jones. Do we need that? Do we need that actually being sent up?
2: Yeah, listen,
0: I would say it is a bit done. I think they are preaching to the choir in a lot of the ways. You know, I'm a liberal. I love The Onion. I get the joke.
1: Yeah.
0: I think InfoWars gets a little more interesting because they were given this access to just buy the full brand. So they can do a little bit more there. But I do wonder if the joke is going to start to feel stale after a few months of, okay, we get it. Like, you're making fun of them being silly.
1: Yeah, Justin, what about you? What's your take on this?
2: Yeah, I mean, listen, there is a limit to how effective this is going to be. And frankly, if you're sitting around hoping that satire is going to save you, then you're doing something horribly wrong, right? Satire has its limits. All it can really do is hold up a funhouse mirror to how bad things actually are. It can't trick people into changing their core values or abandoning a president into whom they put all of their faith. Like, you're just setting up unrealistic expectations if that's what you're doing. And history is littered with examples of people sitting around and hoping satire is going to save them. And it

0: never really does. And in fact, you know, both in our current era, and you go back to Nazi Germany, even to the USSR and elsewhere, there's examples of fascists using satire for their own ends and helping, actually encouraging satire to sow cynicism and division, right? Mm. So satire is not some magic tool of liberalism, as some seem to think it is. Yeah. There will be nobody who tunes into Infowars.com and suddenly sees Tim Heidecker and goes, my God, I've been wrong all along. It's not going to happen.
1: Right.
0: But what it can do, what satire really can do effectively, is underline the stakes and the severity of where we're at, even if it's only really speaking to liberals already. I think it does a useful job of saying, hey, reality has gotten crazier and we have to go higher to really satirize how absurd things have become.
1: Right.
0: And that is a useful reminder.
1: I mean, I will say that, like, maybe satire can't save you, but actually I think satire can mobilize people. And I guess I'm thinking here of, like, you know, I don't know if you remember the, you know, it was Stephen Colbert and Jon Stewart that rally to restore sanity, you know, which, like,
2: yes,
1: like,
2: yeah,
1: like hundreds of thousands of people went out for that. You know, like, there's something about satire.
2: I was in college at the time and was very like, we're doing this, me, Jon Stewart, Stephen Colbert, we're changing the world.
1: Right. Like, it's me and Stephen Colbert is driving this bus, but I'm also on this bus, and there's something mobilizing about that. Do you read The Onion as trying to sort of engage in something similar here, or is it just more about sort of highlighting the tensions that maybe should be better highlighted?
2: I do think they want to do something similar. I think in America, we have noticed this moment, The Daily Show has sort of lost relevance. Mm. It isn't this sort of turning point for people anymore. SNL feels outdated. They don't even really get into politics that much and oftentimes are absolutely okay with saying some pro-Trump things. Yeah. They like to kind of play that middle line now. And then you have obviously Colbert and Kimmel. Let's see what Paramount does there. So I think The Onion is noticing that there is a dip in the kind of political satire that we used to have. And now The Onion is in a place where they're no longer owned by these corporations and they can do something about it. Mm-hmm. And they can make something that I think will be more relevant and funnier, especially to a younger audience, especially to people who, you know, love streaming and these sort of like modern YouTube people. Yeah. I think they're gonna do a lot that way. And so I think it'll be hopefully something that maybe gets younger people to think about satire and politics and to sort of question more the influencers that they see.
1: Justin, just come back to earth for a moment. Maybe we can leave it here. You know, Alex Jones supporters say that this takeover is censorship. And in a way, like, Jones himself has this point where he says, like, all this does is help launch his new website. He's got millions of followers. He's not going anywhere, despite of some of these headlines that, you know, like, they're buying InfoWars. You know, they say that they want to shut Alex Jones up for good. Is that possible, do you think? Is it possible to sort of have this thing be so successful that it makes Alex Jones go, oh, I guess I should stop doing anything?
0: No, that's not the aim either. What we've actually seen, and this is worth underlining, is in recent months, even past couple of years, we've actually seen a decline in the audience for many of the most prevalent, you know, right-wing and conspiratorial broadcasters. There's been evidence that Alex Jones has been actually shedding his audience for the last little while. He's actually picked a huge fight with the president. The president called him out on Truth Social just a few weeks ago, maybe as an attempt to kind of regain some relevance, worrying potentially that he's become a real bootlicker for the president. Mm. But you look at someone like Ben Shapiro, his audience, I think, has gone down by nearly half over the last couple of years. There's a fair bit of evidence that people are getting frustrated with the sycophancy of many of these pro-Trump broadcasters and outlets. And of course they have. As their own lives are worsening, they're tired of tuning in to outlets that tell them how wonderful the glorious leader is.
1: Right.
0: And so I think there's a huge opening here as well. You know, recall that over the last couple of years, the conservative right in America has convinced their followers that the left is humorless, that it hates comedy, that it won't allow anyone to tell a joke.
1: Yeah.
0: The ability of The Onion and other outlets like it to come back in and say, we're actually really funny, is a useful place to be in the next little while, and especially at a time when people are unplugging from these rage-inducing, you know, madness vortexes like InfoWars.
1: I think that is a wonderful place to leave it. I really appreciate your time. Thank you guys so much for being here today. Thank you.
0: Thanks.
2: Thank you.
1: Good to talk to you. Justin Ling is a columnist at the Toronto Star. He's in Montreal. Ashley Ray is a comedian, writer, and pop culture critic based in Los Angeles. She's in the new show, Funny A.

0: I'm Alamine Abdul-Mahmoud, and this is Commotion. The Venice Biennale kicks off this weekend. It's the biggest and most prestigious art exhibition in the world. I think the easiest way to think of it is this. It's kind of like the Olympics, but for art, because each country sends an artist to represent them. This year, there's been a bit of controversy over the Biennale's decision to allow Russia to participate again. Kate Brown is a journalist and art critic. She's in Venice right now for the Biennale. Hey, Kate, how are you?
1: Hi there. Good, thanks.
0: Good to have you here. Listen, so late last week, the Venice Biennale jury quit over these tensions around Russia. This is the first time Russia is participating since the invasion of Ukraine. Do you want to talk a little bit about like why the jury resigned? Because it wasn't entirely a surprise, right?
1: Yeah, I mean, you know, and so this is like the Biennale has got all the countries of the world here in these little buildings showing different artists, as you mentioned. And it's been a tumultuous couple of weeks and months leading up to this. Russia's been absent for a few years, and their return this year really shocked Europeans. And it has outraged some politicians, some artists and delegates. And, you know, the Italian Minister of Culture's not coming to the biennial. 22 people, politicians representing EU nations signed an open letter. There's been this kind of constant carousel of outrage going on. And the EU Commission also accused Venice of violating EU sanctions against Russia with this pavilion. So, you know, it's not just about art, it's really about politics here. And so the jury's action was, you know, like a lightning strike within this like massive thunderstorm that's been going on. And, you know, just to give a bit of context of what this jury is, it's basically like the best picture for the Oscars, but for artists. It's a really prestigious prize, the Golden Lion. It's existed since 1949. And so they basically said, we're not going to give the prize to anyone who has leaders indicted by the ICC, which without saying it, we know exactly who they mean. They mean Russia and Israel, and they got some pushback from the Venice Biennial, and then they resigned. So now it's the people's choice. The Golden Lion is going to be chosen by the public and announced at the end of November. So it's a really big shift, actually.
0: So the Golden Lion usually is a juried prize. And then the idea that, like, if you have your jury quit, suddenly your programming is entirely different. Like, suddenly, like, the ways that this prize, the top prize of the festival is no longer available. It's an entirely different thing that's available. What do we know about the way that the People's Choice is going to be administered, or, like, how that is going to work? Do we know anything yet?
1: As much as we kind of don't. Like, this is all so last minute and sudden. And I think that you have a ticket and then you like sign in with your ticket and like say which was your favorite pavilion. Did you see all the pavilions that there are? Like, what is your criteria for that? But the key thing is that with the sort of People's Choice, the Visitors Biennial, that Russia and Israel will be eligible so people can vote for them.
0: The politics around the Middle East are also very present in Venice. Like you mentioned Israel, but also there's Iran dropped out of the exhibition this week. What have we been seeing those pavilions of where people are present?
1: Yeah, so Israel is showing an artist from Haifa, and you know they've moved their pavilions as I think you've covered on the show. Last time the Israel pavilion was closed last year, the artist refused to open it until there was a ceasefire. And there's going to be protests this week. There's actually all the culture workers, it was just announced today, are going to be protesting and striking for 24 hours tomorrow. And so we have, you know, you can really basically see with the Venice Biennial a kind of fishbowl view of all the complications in the world right now. And then, of course, Iran dropped out. They didn't say much about why, but, you know, there's simmering tensions going on in the Middle East still. And then, you know, on the flip side, you have Qatar, which has their first pavilion ever. They've paid 50 million euros to the Venice municipality, and they've got the first pavilion that's been added since South Korea was added 30 years ago. So you can really see the power shifts in this, you know, jewel box of a city.
0: I think I want to hold on that idea of the whole exhibition being a sort of a window into global politics, because one of the things that have shifted this year is like there's a first, and one of the first is the jewelry company Bulgari has an official pavilion with a Canadian connection. Actually, let's talk about that, because I know you love that particular pavilion, but also it's kind of telling in terms of where the direction of the exhibition is going to go.
1: Yeah. So, of course, you know, here we are kind of saying like, okay, the nation state model is like not going very well. And then of course, Bulgari has now opened a pavilion. And honestly, it was one of my favorites. Lotus Kang is a Toronto-born artist. She's based in New York now, and she works on photo paper. And I think what's really interesting about this is that it's a pavilion that shifts over time. It's beautiful and sculptural and poetic. And I think what's really interesting about this is that, you know, you've got these countries, there's a lot of bureaucracy around

0: his pavilions and political issues. And then Bulgari is able to come in with a carte blanche, you know, presumably a lot of money. And Lotus Kang and the curator, who's from the Contemporary Art Gallery in Vancouver, are really able to just do exactly what they want without a lot of red tape around it. Hmm. So are the corporations also going to take over at the Venice Biennale and as a nation state sort of continues to fail? I mean, it sort of looks like that's the track that we're on.
1: I think this is actually a really important thing to highlight to folks who are listening, because like on the one hand, I don't know if I want to see like the Pepsi Pavilion. You know what I mean? Like I don't know how far I want this to continue in the future, but also at the same time, what you're highlighting is kind of important, which is there is a shift, right? There's a shift as we sort of talk about the idea of the nation state as the one that's responsible for making the choices for the artists that get highlighted, to subtly saying, actually, you've got the first corporate one and it's a success. Like everything that you're saying about it, like you went and you said, you know what? This is a great pavilion. You've got an artist that was like well curated. It's a Canadian artist that's now based in New York. Does this tell you anything about like the commercialization and commodification of the world of art in general? Like this idea of that the rising, you know, role of companies while nation states are maybe retreating a little bit?
0: For sure. I mean, art is a luxury commodity too, at the end of the day, right? Yeah. It's quite expensive. Very rich people buy it and hang it in their homes, and they don't necessarily see the need to, you know, channel that through the nation's pavilions. They can set up their own pavilions and palaces all over Venice. And so you do see a more direct approach as opposed to kind of using the institutional framework as it used to be. And that comes with varying, you know, some of the pavilions are better than the others, but that's true for the countries as well. Mm-hmm. Yeah.
1: Well, I mean, having said that, Abbas Akhavan is the artist that's representing Canada at the Biennale. Can you tell me a little bit more about Abbas?
0: Yeah, Abbas is a fantastic artist. He's based between Montreal and Berlin. He was born in Tehran and he immigrated to Montreal during the Iran-Iraq War. And his work, you know, in a way it was similar to Lotus Kang's, it's very poetic and ephemeral. It's very beautiful. And what he's always works with like installations, sculptures, videos, but it always responds very directly to the environment that it's in. So it really never looks the same.
1: And you got to see the Canada Pavilion.
0: Yes.
1: Talk to us about like what Abbas has managed to create in that pavilion.
0: Well, it was 27 or 28 degrees in there. It was very warm because he's essentially turned it into a life-size greenhouse. And it's an actual terrarium. So he has these massive, they're not massive now, but they will be, these massive water lilies. And he's built a pond inside the pavilion and these water lilies are going to be growing over the course of the Biennale. And, you know, I think what's really beautiful about this is, of course, these water lilies were taken from South America where they're native to and were shown in the world's fairs in England. They speak to, you know, empire and this kind of thing. But it also speaks to the creative process, which is essentially surrender. Like Abbas doesn't have control over what these flowers will do, when these lilies will grow and at what pace. And the fact that they're just starting to blossom now is, I think, a really poetic and powerful way to say that we're never really in control, especially with nature. We're a part of it and we don't have a strong will over it. And that's always been a very like colonial myth, right? Mm-hmm.
1: Kate, before I let you go, I just want to ask you about the idea that we were talking earlier, you mentioned this is your fifth year in a row going to the Biennale. Like there's something about the shifting role of nation state as you sort of watch, you know, over the years, a whole bunch of countries sort of showing their pavilions, but also at the same time, the relationship of the art world to the nation state is maybe changing. What's the biggest change that you've seen over the last 5 years?
0: I mean, I think that, you know, art reflects the world. It's not separate from the politics of the world. And that's always been a myth. Art is a place of soft power. And so I think that as the world has become more uncertain and with all these wars going on over the years, what I've really noticed is that people, artists, culture workers use this moment where all these power brokers have descended into Venice to really like take the megaphone and say something. Like, for example, Pussy Riot, the punk band that, you know, they've been jailed by Russia before. They did a protest today outside the Russia Pavilion for a pro-Ukraine protest. So it's really, whether it's a protest or whether it's an artistic project from Oman or Sudan or Senegal, it's a moment where the world is, for at least a bit of time, paying attention. And I think that's like a really powerful thing, but again, reflects the uncertainties and the chaos of this time.
1: I'm grateful for that reminder that at no point, you know, is the art world separate from the real world that we all exist in. I really appreciate your insight and your reporting on the ground. So thank you so much for being here today.
0: Thanks. It was a pleasure. Thanks for having me.
1: Good to talk to you, Kate. Kate Brown is a journalist and art critic. She's at the Venice Biennale International Art Exhibition. It is

0: on now until November. That's it for the show today. My name is Alamine Abdul Mahmoud. We'll be back tomorrow. And tomorrow we are going to be talking about Canada's first official WNBA game. That is happening on Friday. I'm really excited to have that conversation tomorrow. In the meantime, my name is Alamine Abdul Mahmoud. This show is called Commotion. We'll see you tomorrow.
1: Good evening. I'm Saroja Coelho. 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
2: 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This week, we're starting a new show. It's a memoir series called Personally, Short-Sighted by Graham Isidore. Graham has a progressive eye disease that impairs his vision. He's not fully blind, but he can't see very well either. And that's caused some problems for him because whenever he tries to explain what it's like, he can never seem to find the right words. So, in Short-Sighted, Graham set out to explain vision loss by exploring how it sounds. The episodes are short, so we'll get to listen to two today. Here's episode one, How to Be a TV Host When You Can't See.
3: Keratoconus is progressive eye disease. That's the structure of the cornea. Loss of vision. Disease called sensitivity to light.
4: In the winter of 2019, I spent 3 months auditioning to be the host of Breakfast Television in Montreal. When I got the call to audition, I was actually really confused. This is because for the past decade or so, I've built a public persona that's entirely dependent on seeming aloof and mysterious. And aloof and mysterious are two qualities you don't generally look for in a morning television host. On the call with the producer, I told them that I was grateful for the opportunity, but I also asked if they are familiar with my work, and the producer stopped me right there. They said, yeah, we know who you are. For those of you who don't know me, my name is Graham Isidore. I'm a writer based in Toronto. My work frequently appears at places like GQ and the Globe and Mail, but I think primarily what I'm known for is my time as a contributing editor at Vice. At Vice, I would pen these long-form confessional essays, trying to relate personal anecdotes to broader societal themes. I would also undergo eating challenges, where I'd try to consume as much food as I could in as little time as humanly possible. I once ate 50 chicken McNuggets in 37 minutes and 12 seconds, so what I'm trying to say is I'm a real serious journalist. I'm basically Peter Mansbridge. Anyway, on the phone, the producer said some complimentary things about my work. And then they said something that to this day, I'm never going to forget. We want to take Breakfast Television in an edgy new direction. They wanted a morning show with attitude. The Zack Snyder cut of daytime news. And I was going to be the person to take them there. Aside from the general tone of the thing, there were a lot of reasons why the Breakfast Television gig seemed like an odd fit. One of the reasons is that I have a progressive eye disease called keratoconus. I was diagnosed with keratoconus at 13, after realization that my glasses were no longer correcting my sight. The doctor scheduled a number of appointments, tests, and follow-ups, and eventually the optometrist sat me down with my mom. Over a large stack of paper, they explained things in a hushed tone.
5: Most eyeballs are shaped like a basketball, and yours are shaped like a football. Do you understand what this means?
4: It wasn't the most medical of descriptions. Later, at home, I found out that keratoconus is a progressive thinning of the cornea. The eye gradually bulges outward, causing blurred vision, sensitivity to light, ghost images, irritation, and eye pain. Most of the time, keratoconus isn't actually that big of a deal. The disease stops on its own. But some people need to wear specialty contact lenses. Others require invasive surgery. Over time, if the cornea continues to thin, the eyes don't respond well to treatment at all. During these stages, cornea transplant may be necessary.

very rarely, it results in legal blindness. Practically, for the job, my eye condition means I would never be able to do something like read a teleprompter. The producer assured me this wouldn't be a problem. They'd make accommodations, which was great because there was reasons to take the gig. Reason number one, the most obvious reason. After asking around, I was told that the BT job started at $70,000 a year with 3 weeks off paid vacation and benefits. Now, at that point in my life, I was living with three roommates in a two-bedroom apartment, and my retirement plan was to die young. 70K felt like a lot of money. The second reason is a bit more personal. Since around the age of 11, I've had this giant, gaping, existential hole that can really only be filled with external validation. And I thought, hey, maybe being a TV host might fix that. So I agreed to audition. And together, the producer and I tried to create an edgy version of breakfast television in order to impress the producer's boss. But the biggest problem with this concept is that edgy breakfast television is not a very good idea. It's just not. The two things are fundamentally opposed to one another. It's like trying to create a Christian rock band. Best case scenario, you end up as Creed. But I want the job. So, with arms wide open, I go through a series of interviews. I pitch a number of different segments I could do on the show, bringing my devil-may-care attitude to local news, weather, and traffic. In-your-face reminders about regional charity bake sales. The eye stuff gets mentioned once or twice, but neither side makes a big deal of it. With the momentum of the audition, there are a lot of other things to focus on. And finally, after weeks of work, everything comes down to a screen test. There are days in your life where the stakes are so high that all the details are kind of painted on to the back of your eyelids. To me, the screen test was one of those days. I was acutely aware that if things went well, my life would dramatically change. So, if you can imagine it. Despite the show being based in Montreal, the audition takes place at Toronto's Yonge and Dundas Square, like Times Square, but Canadian. Walking up to the studios, massive screens flank the building, projecting a wash of color over the early morning commuters. There's a chirp of a pedestrian cross, the grind of a streetcar track. I get to the doors and security signs me in. They gesture towards an elevator and I make my way over. The trip upwards feels like it's in slow motion. When the elevator chimes open, it's like walking into a movie. There are cameras all around, televisions flashing information, scattered desks for weather and traffic. I'm taking everything in when a handler introduces themselves. Someone takes me to a dressing room for makeup. After a few minutes of powder and paint, I'm left alone to prepare. I move closer to the mirror to actually get a good look at myself. My suit is midnight blue, a red silk pocket square for a pop of color, a crew neck tee with a waft of chest hair spilling over the collar to signal that, yes, I'm a bit dangerous. Yeah, I'm edgy. And standing there, if I squint, I can almost see it. For the first time in my life, I believe that this could actually work. Then there's a knock on the door and we're off. Showtime. On set, I'm looking over my notes when someone from the team walks in. Hey, so great to have you. During the first segment, we're going to need you to read a quote from the premiere. It's on the TV over there. We made the font big. I've got this thing with my eyes. There's this thing with my eyes, and it means that reading anything from the screen is, We made the font big, so, yeah. Yeah, thank you. It's just that I have this eye thing, and it's, Well, you know how, like, most eyeballs are shaped like a basketball? It just might be hard for me to read, and... Oh, cool, no problem. Just do the best you can. And I will do the best I can. It's no big deal. During the segment, I'm supposed to make banter with a co-host. The cameras roll and I start talking. I'm talking and there are definitely words coming out of my mouth, but my mind is spinning. I'm tripping out on how I'm supposed to read the quote. The quote from the television with the big font.

0: the big font, I don't know if I could read, and it's coming up. The quote is coming up, and despite the ironic detachment I've used to protect myself from the idea of rejection during this entire process with the producer and the interviews and the segments, I do want the job. I do. I want this job. This job would change my life. And if the job is going to happen, then I need to be able to read this sentence from the television, read it real good like an actual news anchor. But my eyes are sore, and then suddenly there are words on the screen, and I squint, and I try to make out what's there, but it's a blur, and I stumble over my words, and I squint, and I turn my head to where the camera is, directly down the lens, and it feels like everyone in the room is looking at me, even though I can't make out what their expressions are. And then we move on. About a week later, I get a message from the producer. They thank me for my effort, they appreciate all the work I put in, but they won't be needing my services at this time. If something comes up in the future, they'll be sure to be in touch. They canceled Breakfast Television in Montreal a couple months after my audition. About the screen test. Sometimes people get mad at the Breakfast Television folks when I tell that story. I don't think the BT team did anything wrong. I didn't know how to ask for what I needed at that moment, and they didn't know how to give it to me. I didn't ask for more accommodations because until that point, I didn't know I needed them. Plus, they did make an effort. Big font, you know? But that moment was the first time I had to admit to myself, maybe I needed more help than Big Font had to offer. People tend to think of sight loss as an all or nothing prospect. Blindness as complete darkness. Vision as everything else. But for 500,000 visually impaired Canadians, it exists on a spectrum. I'm on the less severe end of that spectrum, for sure. I still run into problems. Because my condition is progressive, I can't always predict what those problems will be or how I might deal with them. I'd say it's a know-it-when-you-see-it scenario, except it's literally not that. Still, whenever I talk about this, I'm expected to qualify its impact in some easily digestible fashion. The challenge is, trying to explain vision loss is sort of like trying to describe a really great meal. We can discuss flavors and textures, salty, sweet, umami, whatever. But until you've actually tasted the thing, it's hard to know what it's like. Another example. It's like television ads for perfume. Want to know what Burberry smells like? Here's Adam Driver as a Minotaur. So it's difficult to describe vision loss using words, like it's difficult to describe smells using film. And just showing everyone a photo of what things are like doesn't really capture what the day-to-day experience is. Which got me thinking, what would happen if we didn't really rely on words? Keratoconus causes an irregular astigmatism. The cornea bulges outward. Edges are soft. Objects blur. At a distance, things begin to bleed together. I get shapes, colors, shadows without the details. Keratoconus causes double vision. Outlines of words behind words. Buildings, cars, people. Everything with a ghost version of itself, slightly askew. My eyes get tired, dry, and sore. Keratoconus can make you sensitive to light. At nighttime, every light source has a glare. Halos all around, headlights on cars, street lamps, signs, a Monet painting. I know it's there, but bits get lost.
1: 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That was episode one of Short Sighted from CBC's Personally. We've got time for one more, so here's episode two. How to tell people you're losing your vision.
0: Because there are no obvious visual identifiers for my eye condition, people don't think I'm losing my sight. They think I'm an A few years back, an ex-girlfriend was directing a play, an indie production where two adult clowns explored the highs and lows of the modern wedding industry. I watched the play from up front and thought it was pretty good. I was charmed by the toilet paper dresses, the comical ukulele cover.

0: After the performance, my ex let me know that my presence had upset and distracted the clowns. During a poignant red-nosed monologue, they are fixated on my face, interpreting my half-squint and tilted head as an expression of pure contempt. "I can't believe how much your boyfriend hated the show," said the clowns. "It looked like he wanted to be anywhere else." I'm a notoriously bad audience member. Even when I'm enjoying myself, apparently it doesn't look that way.
1: Instead of resting face, you have resting blind face.
0: That's Erica Peck, one of my closest friends. Last summer, Erica was a lead in Rent at the Stratford Festival. I went to support.
1: So when you came to see Rent, I was excited, obviously, and I got you really close, which fortunately, because it's a thrust stage, the audience really begins right where the stage ends. So that's also why...
0: She generously comped me a seat in the front row.
1: And I got it there, and of course, I saw you right away. And I told some of my friends that you were there. So I'm excited, and I'm like, okay, my friend Graham's here, full talent, everybody. And and then I get out there, and I like pretty quickly realize, like, oh, right, like when you're struggling to see, you're squinting, and it results in like a very serious face. And we came off at intermission, and a couple of my friends were like, I'm not sure if your friend's like loving it. And I was like, oh, no. Like, he can't see very well, but he's enjoying it. Trust me, he's loving it. He's having a great time.
0: Recently, Chris Ross Hewart, the editor for this show, took me to a rave. I am decidedly not a rave person, but those spaces mean a lot to Chris.
2: I think in some ways I was like, oh man, I feel like Graham could really benefit from like getting into this, but you know, like, and just helping you like lose yourself for a little, for an hour or two, you know.
0: The venue that night had dim lighting, almost a blackout. There were lasers pulsing throughout the space, an occasional strobe. The combination meant I was bumping into things more than usual, tripping on the dance floor and not in the fun way. Still, a space like that is kind of designed for bumping into people. Peering through the shadows and shapes, I was enjoying things despite myself. Between DJs, Chris and I found a couch near the back. Sipping from a water bottle, something strange happened. This person comes crawling towards us on all fours. They're petite, blonde hair, black outfit.
2: Eventually it was like, without even really acknowledging us, scurried up, started rummaging under our feet, pulls out this drink, bottle of vodka, you know, offers us some. I start trying to make some small talk with her, like, you know, has she been to this venue before? That kind of, you know, standard stuff.
0: We decline the drink. While Chris continues to chat, I'm mostly quiet. I'm trying to suss out this stranger in front of us, sprawling on the ground and drinking their floor liquor.
2: But they, yeah, very quickly kind of focused on you and your demeanor and like kind of targeted you as like, oh my God, you look so bored right now. What's your problem, basically? It was like immediately recognizable to me as this thing that you've told me about, where like people think that you're really bored or disconnected or angry or grumpy in situations where you're actually just kind of chilling, trying to figure out what's going on and just taking everything in. Oh, this is the thing that Graham's been telling me about is happening to him. And it's like, it just happened right in front of me. Oh my God. Like, he's not lying about this stuff. Yeah, it's real.
0: When I've discussed this with friends, they're sympathetic to a point. They're willing to concede that the eye stuff is probably part of it. But what about my trench coat or vintage loafers? The bleach blonde hair, not to mention all the droll witticisms and literary posturing. None of that exactly screams welcoming. Which, you know, fair enough. Still, sometimes it does kind of feel like a chicken or the egg scenario. Enough people tell you something about yourself and it's hard not to believe them. It adds up. And for anyone with vision loss, that kind of stuff happens all the time. I've been thinking a lot about what that does to a person. Putting together the show, I asked a lot of blind and low vision friends about their experience with assumptions and how they're perceived.
3: If you think I'm staring at you or I'm being a creep or something, I'm not. You're just blurry and far away and I'm not looking at you.

0: probably the last time someone handed me a spreadsheet, and they were so frustrated watching me slowly move through it, but they literally pushed me aside and said, here, let me do it for you. And I had that happen to me so many times over the years. And that interaction immediately puts you in a juvenile situation. Like, your independence, your autonomy, and everything about how you do things. Someone literally is using their eyes to tell you you're doing it wrong. And like, the impact of what that does to you on a day-to-day basis, if you have someone doing that to you 4 times a day, it's really demeaning.
1: There's a responsibility in all of us to deal with our challenges, face up to what our problems are, acknowledge the challenges, and work through those. But we can only do that together as a community, as far as I'm concerned.
2: In my life, I've been accused of being navel-gazy and overthinking, a bit self-centered. It's a hard thing to argue against, given that I pitched and solicited the nation's broadcaster for a 5-part memoir podcast to talk about my feelings. Still, chatting about it with other visually impaired people, the assumptions surrounding their condition, all that was oddly comforting. Not in the kind of, if I have to suffer, everyone has to suffer way. Imagine. But it was nice to know that I wasn't the only one who's dealt with that kind of situation. When you feel like you're going through something by yourself, it's hard to know where to place that energy. Harder still, when most of the time, other people have no idea what it feels like.
3: I joke about people making assumptions about my personality or something based on not knowing that these things are going on in my life. So yeah, I'd be curious to like know when that kind of popped up for the first time with you, Erica. I tried to hide it for a long time.
4: I remember exactly when it happened because I wildly put my foot in my mouth and I was just being sassy and I don't know, cheeky. And I was like, Graham, get your goddamn driver's license. Because you said something about, oh, because your mom is in Niagara Falls. And you're like, oh, I got to like take the bus up there. And I'm like, we're in our 20s. Like, what's happening here? Drive a car.
3: Like the idea that I don't drive at this point in my life is annoying at times. You know, it's frustrating that I'm kind of not able to do that. And then there's also this thing where like, even with your friends, like you don't want anybody to like feel sorry for you, you know? I want to be able to do things that feel normal, quote unquote.
4: You just weren't in a place yet where you could be as open as you are now. And that's totally okay. So I was like, okay, no problem. Like, and then I was like, note self, like offer Graham a ride if we're going somewhere.
3: Now I'm much more forthright in talking about, but for a long time, I didn't want anybody to know because I didn't want anyone to see me differently.
4: I just think any person who has any sort of experience or story that they're still figuring out how they want to approach with their own life can't possibly be comfortable enough to make other people comfortable. And it's never your job to make somebody else comfortable, ever.
3: It's context for those things too. And I think like with the giant asterisks of all this stuff that like, despite the fact that my face looks how it does partly because of vision stuff, it's also like, I mean, I am kind of that, like, I'm not entirely not judgy. Like, it's like, you know, I'm like a cultural critic, quote unquote, by trade in some way. So it's like, yeah, I mean, like, there's a little bit of a, I don't know, there's a little bit of blind face. And then there's also just like, you make an angry face in the wind when you're 14 and now you're stuck that way for the rest of time.
4: There's still a brooding music writer inside you.
3: Yeah, yeah.
2: For a long time, when it came to my vision loss, my impulse was to not talk about it. Chin up, power through. It's nobody's business but your own. But I've been trying to change that thinking. Not because I necessarily believe people knowing about my sight will change the way I'm treated, not entirely. But I do think that other people hearing this, well, it might mean someone else doesn't have to go through it by themselves.
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0: Ask that was personally short-sighted. This is the CBC Podcast Showcase. We will be back next week with more short-sighted, but you can hear the full series right now. 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Their team includes Christopher Ross Ewart, Ron Kelly, Leah Simone Bowen, Julia Whitman, Roshni Nair, and Kate Evans.
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2: From CBC News, the World This Hour, I'm Neil Herland. The Carney government is planning to propose changes to make it easier for natural resource projects to be approved and built faster. The CBC's Kate McKenna has details.
3: The Carney government is set to release a proposal to speed up natural resource projects and federally assessed projects like ports. It's the next step in its promise to have one review per project and to make final decisions on projects within 2 years, including any proposed pipelines. Sources say Indigenous consultation would remain a requirement and environmental assessments will not be watered down. They say consultations are expected to be launched this week. But because this could be a comprehensive process change, the government is planning to consult before tabling any legislation. The federal government did pass a law last year called C-5, which allows lawmakers to overrule laws and regulations to fast-track projects deemed to be in the national interest. So far, they've named 15 projects, most of which were already underway. This new proposal is different in that it will affect all projects, not just the ones handpicked by government. Kate McKenna, CBC News, Ottawa.
2: Some fiery exchanges between Alberta political leaders as the fallout continues over a data breach involving the personal information of millions of Alberta voters. As Julia Wong reports, we're learning more about how some learned their personal data had been publicly shared.
4: First thing I did was call Jason Kenney and warn him.
5: Alberta NDP leader Nahed Nenshi says he acted immediately after the party obtained a video it says shows an online meeting of a pro-separatist group demonstrating a database filled with the personal details of nearly 3 million Alberta voters. CBC News has not seen the video. Nenshi says former Alberta Premier Jason Kenney's name was searched and his personal information shown on screen.
4: He deserved to know.
5: Kenney posted on social media saying it's disturbing his personal information is broadly available and says he's retaining legal counsel. Meanwhile,
6: order.
5: The issue dominated question period Wednesday. Nenshi, questioning Alberta Premier Danielle Smith on why UCP caucus staff at the meeting didn't alert police, and Smith on why Nenshi didn't reach out to the government when he found out about the database. Last week, a court ordered the voter database be pulled down. Both RCMP and Elections Alberta are investigating. Julia Wong, CBC News, Edmonton.
2: A class action lawsuit alleging WestJet didn't have adequate harassment procedures and protocols is back in court today. It was put on hold in February after the judge said the plaintiffs didn't have enough time to review a proposed settlement. Caroline Bargoot has more.
7: You're fighting against Goliath here, and that's certainly what we experienced.
8: Mandalena Lewis is the lead plaintiff in a class action lawsuit involving about 3,500 female flight attendants. She claims she was sexually assaulted by a WestJet pilot on a layover in Hawaii in 2010. The lawsuit alleges the airline failed its female employees by not having adequate anti-harassment policies in place between April 4th, 2016 and February 28th, 2021. Today, the judge will review a settlement a decade in the making.
7: If we are walking away from this and this is a finality that, you know, we know that we fought till the very end for justice.
8: In February, WestJet offered to pay $4.5 million to class members, but admitted no liability under the terms of the proposed agreement. Lewis accepted WestJet's offer. Some class members did not. They will have 2 days to object in front of a judge who will ultimately decide if the case gets settled or goes to trial. Caroline Bargoot, CBC News, Vancouver.
2: A health scare involving Rudy Giuliani appears to be over.
9: Mayor Rudy Giuliani is out of the ICU. He'll spend some time recovering before leaving the hospital.
2: That's Ted Goodman, a spokesperson for the former New York mayor. The 81-year-old was admitted to a Florida hospital last week with pneumonia.

0: pneumonia. He was put on a ventilator and a priest gave him last rites, but Giuliani bounced back. And that is your World This Hour. For CBC News, I'm Neil Herland.
1: 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I'm Saroja Coelho. Next, from the BBC, People Fixing the World.

0: Isn't it refreshing that there's a program that you can listen to every week that's all about solutions, about the good things happening in our world and the people who are making it all possible? Well, welcome to People Fixing the World from the BBC World Service. I'm Myra Anubi, and this week we're marking World Press Freedom Day with an intriguing solution, a box that's supporting journalists who work in very difficult circumstances. Today's program is a bit different to what we usually do on People Fixing the World. Our solution takes us behind the scenes to hear from journalists who are trying to stay safe. You see, as journalists, it's our role to give accurate information about what's happening all around us and to hold the powerful to account. But this can be a very dangerous job in many parts of the world. In 2025, according to the UN, 96 journalists were killed while doing their job. Of these, 36 were killed away from conflict zones. All too often, reporters investigating corruption, conflict, environmental and organized crime do so at risk to their lives. But what if killing a journalist doesn't kill their story? What if there was a way for other journalists to access their notes and interviews and then finish off their investigations? Well, that is the central idea behind Forbidden Stories, an organization based in Paris. And I'm delighted to be joined now, down the line, by their founder and director, Laurent Richard. Hi, Laurent.
1: Hi, thank you for having me.
0: So tell me exactly what Forbidden Stories does.
1: So what we are doing at Forbidden Stories is to offer a way to journalists who are very at risk across the globe to protect their ongoing investigation with us. Protecting means you are sending us through some very secure channel on our platform your interview, your draft, your MP4 files, your recordings. And so this is the SafeBox network. The other thing we are doing is to pursue the stories that every journalist has been killed for. When one journalist is killed, we are teaming up with 50 others to pursue his work or her work and make sure that we will be publishing the story all around the world to amplify the very same stories that others wanted to silence.
0: Hmm. Now, you mentioned there the SafeBox network. Let's start by looking at that, because this is basically a secure way for journalists to back up their investigations. But there's more to it. How does it work in practice?
1: So the idea of the SafeBox network is quite simple. You know, we have seen many movies, these guys giving you one envelope and telling you, okay, if you don't hear from me in the next 2 weeks, please open it and you will understand everything. And many fiction, many movies were using that kind of scene. But the SafeBox network is almost the same. It's a way to put in an envelope, a very encrypted one, a very safe one, to secure your ongoing investigation. And not only that, but you will be in touch, you will be communicating with one journalist from our team, who will be asking you, where are you with your investigation? Who is behind the threats? Do you think you can publish? And if we don't have any news from you, what you want us to do? Should we wait for your family to be exfiltrated? Should we go to some specific sources that you will be mentioning? How do you want us to pursue the work? So we ask basically two things to those journalists. First is their investigation, they're about to publish. And the second thing is a file of instruction. Everything we should know in case we don't have any news from them.
0: Well, I have lots more questions about this. But first, let's hear from a person that is actually using the SafeBox network. For many years, the Ecuadorian journalist Fernando Villavicencio investigated cartels and denounced corruption in several governments, including his own.
2: Yo les tengo prófugos. Y ese mafioso prófugo que está sentenciado gracias a este lauseño.
0: Villavicencio became a politician back in 2020, and he was running for president when, on the 9th of August 2023, he was killed following a rally. Now, over his life, he won huge admiration for his stance against government corruption, but it also earned him many enemies. No wonder his slogan was, Es tiempo de valientes, it's time for the brave. But now, Villavicencio's daughters, Tamia and Amanda, have vowed to continue his work, starting with an investigation into who

0: ordered his murder. A number of men have been arrested in connection with a crime. Some are in prison, some have themselves been murdered. But a second investigation into the powerful figures who ordered this murder and paid for it is ongoing, with a trial due to start in June. Alongside these criminal investigations, Tamia and Amanda are publishing their own research into the murder on the website their father started, La Fuente. But this work has brought danger to their lives. Last week, I spoke to Tamia Villavicencio, who joined me from her home in Ecuador. I started by asking her what it was like to grow up as the daughter of such a prominent journalist.
1: It was like all in my house were journalism, music, and art. He slept really few hours, 4 hours a day, I think, because all the time he was reading investigations. And for me, he was a superhero. He was my inspiration. He helped a lot our country because my father denounced corruption for more than 40 years.
0: Right. But there were moments of darkness. There were times when your dad disappeared?
1: Yeah, there was like, I think, 3 years that I haven't seen my father, and I thought he was dead because he was hiding. And I write a lot of letters for him thinking that he was dead. So I think all of my life, a lot of things like this happened. My father was also kidnapped. So I think all the things that we lived as a family, formed us. We learned a lot of how to face the things, the hard things in the life.
0: Tamia, do you remember the moment that you found out that your dad had been assassinated?
1: I was in the coast, and the moment I heard the news, I felt the presence of my father with me. And I felt him telling me, all is good. I'm here with you. All is going to be good in a certain way. So yeah, then I traveled for 9 hours for see the dead body of my father. And yeah, so I think that was the thing, the most horrible thing that I saw in my life. But I think all of these hard things just give me more clarity that my father deserves truth. And yeah, that's why we continue doing the thing that he taught. We continue the investigations of my father through the media outlet that my father found.
0: Tamia, do you get a lot of threats about your work?
1: Yeah, a lot of threats. Yeah, a lot of threats in social media. That I think that's the most common thing, that we receive threats. And the risk of our lives is too high that we have to live now with permanent protection of the police in Ecuador. Yeah, it's a thing that totally, completely changed our lives because we cannot get out. We cannot have friends, because we are all the time with the police. But we know that our path has changed. That is our work now.
2: Hoy les anunciamos algo importante. Ahora esta familia periodística es parte de la red Saveox de Forbidden Stories, una red global que protege las informaciones de más de 210 periodistas y redacciones.
0: Tamia puts videos about her father's murder on social media, but in this video, she's not talking about the investigation, but a new tool that she believes is keeping her work and her family more secure, the Safebox Network.
1: So for keeping my information and myself safe, I use the Safebox Network or Forbidden Stories. And this helps journalists that are in danger through the world to keep safe their sensitive information. And this works like an insurance of our lives, because we have a really big media network around the world that is going to continue our investigations if something happens to us. So I want them to know it's a really bad business to kill journalists.
0: When you put your stories in SafeBox, how does that work exactly?
1: It's really fast. You just upload the information, the most sensitive information that I have, and nobody sees your information. That is something that is really, really good for me. And I am always communicating with the team or forbidding stories because they have to know what I am investigating, what I am doing. And in case that something happened to me, they will take the investigation.
0: Tamia's point of contact at Forbidden Stories is Emmanuel Colombier.
3: We talk about first their personal situation. How are you? How do you feel? Did you receive any threats? What is your current situation? And then asking about the investigation ongoing for La Puente. Is there a new project? Is there a new investigation? Is there a new sensitive information you're working on? Can we help you protecting information related to this investigation?
1: So I think with my sister, we have clarity what is our mission. And we hope that God and all the angels help us to get there. And I think one of those angels are the team or Forbidden Stories. With my sister, we felt really lonely. We felt like this journalism path was a lonely path. But then when we found Forbidden Stories, we felt that we are not alone anymore. And we felt that our mission or our fight is not just ours, but now it could be shared with other journalists around the world.
0: Tamia Villavicencio talking about Forbidden Stories. And I'm still joined down the line by the organization's founder, Laurent Richer. Laurent, that was a very emotional interview for me. I wonder, what were your thoughts after listening to it?
4: Yeah, for me as well. You know, it's like what Tamia is describing, the feeling of being very alone is something that we hear from so many reporters around the globe. So I believe that journalism is the best way to defend journalism. Collaborating, working together is bringing protection, is bringing resources, is bringing impact. And so, yeah.
0: Yeah. You know, that's something that really struck me there, that it's also that speaking openly about being part of Forbidden Stories and using SafeBox means that can keep them secure.
4: Yes, absolutely. It's not only about protecting and using the SafeBox network. It's making that very loud. It's making that very public. So your enemies or your adversaries or the people that you are just investigating will be aware of that, that you're not anymore alone.
0: You can silence the journalists, but not the story. You're listening to People Fixing the World from the BBC World Service. And today we're looking at the work of a Paris-based organization that supports journalists around the world to both stay safe and keep their work safe. Laurent, let's now look at an example of an investigation that you've helped publish after a journalist's death.
5: Hoy, como habitualmente lo hago, salgo a hacer mi recorrido, tratar. Hoy cambié de ruta.
0: That's the voice of Rafael Moreno, a Colombian journalist from the state of Córdoba. Now, Rafael was not a famous journalist like Fernando Villavicencio, but he had a Facebook page, Voces de Córdoba, with a big following. Now, on this page, he posted videos that denounced corruption in his area, and he alleged environmental crimes. Tragically, Rafael Moreno was shot dead outside a fast food restaurant on the 16th of October, 2022. Laurent, I believe you spoke to Raphael shortly before his death. Is that right?
4: Some of my colleagues here did speak with Raphael a few days before he got killed. That was just the first contact. And yeah, after his killing, we managed to build a large consortium and we published the Raphael Project 6 months later.
0: So just to be clear, Rafael didn't actually get the chance to use SafeBox, but you still managed to publish some of his investigations. How did you do that?
4: Well, just right after the killing, we met his wife.

0: And his wife told us that there were some documents in a flat in the city, in another apartment. And so we went there before the police arrived because we were almost sure that the police, the local police, will make those information disappear. So we went to the flat, and that was very a moment I will never forget, because we were having some plastic bag and put many documents in front of the table. With the agreement of his wife, of course. And then after that, we stayed for 20 minutes because it was a bit dangerous, because people were looking around, and you never know if some people working with the killers might be in the street observing you. And we collect the document, get back to the car, and we were driving far away. And then we start the Raphael project by bringing other newsrooms from Colombia and from all around the world to pursue the work of Raphael.
1: Such a strong description. I honestly felt like I was with you just then, looking through those documents. Let's now hear from two of the journalists that you invited to be part of the Raphael Project. Now, they were part of a team of 30 reporters who went through those papers and files that you managed to secure after his death.
2: My name is Felipe Morales. I'm a journalist from Colombia. I was working at El Espectador, which is one of the longest, like the longest running newspaper in Colombia. In October 2022, if I'm not wrong, Rafael Moreno got killed. The next week, Forbidden Stories called me and many other journalists to a meeting. It was a very private meeting, and they asked, would you like to collaborate on this? And we started the work right away. Like, it was less than a week after his killing that we started working.
3: I am Andrea Rincón. I'm an investigative editor and journalist at Cuestión Pública, which is a Colombian investigative media outlet. Rafael was an investigative journalist. And when he was killed, Forbidden Stories basically reached out to us and said, we know that you do like an investigative work and we want to continue his work.
2: The first step was organizing the information that he had. We concluded that his work was mostly, on the one hand, corruption cases, local corruption cases, and then on the other hand, environmental issues. So I did most of my reporting on the environmental issues because many of the other news organizations had a lot more experience on corruption cases.
3: With the local journalists, some of us follow the money. That's what we do, and that was what Rafael was doing. He was reviewing the public funds and how the local mayor was using that money. So he basically, what we found out, that was what Rafael kind of found out, was that he was giving some contracts to his family and friends, and they didn't have the capacity to execute them. And it was also like an exercise of, okay, what would Rafael have done in this situation? For example, if he was looking into a contract, and let's say, they want to build up a local school. So he would look into the contract and then he would go to the school to see how advanced it was. So that's something that we also did. We managed to go through all the contracting in the department, and we sent a reporter to verify the state of the project.
2: My story was about a nickel mine and a coal mine in the region that Rafael lived. So the nickel mine, they were ordered to do a number of things by Colombia Supreme Court to hinder the health and environmental impacts of their extraction in the region and the inhabitants of that region. And then the other story about the coal mine was basically confirmed Rafael's claim that this coal mine had been operating without a license. And we were able to prove that via satellite images, which is another example of how collaborative journalists sometimes takes a step farther than a single journalist's work, because Rafael was not able to access satellite images, and we were.
3: You know, the killers of Rafael, they thought that they were going to kill the message and by killing the messenger, right? And what we basically said is that not only the work of Rafael was publishing in Colombia, but it went all over the world, because the work was published by 32 outlets around the world. And I don't know if Rafael ever imagined that his work was going to be published in The Guardian, Le Monde.

0: in different outlets around the world?
1: I would say the strength of Forbidden Stories platform is that it gives journalist agency back, because any time a colleague is threatened or killed, we can use our own set of tools, our own knowledge, and put them into good work so that we can honor this colleague. And this is what we try to do with Rafael's story.
0: When you kill a journalist, it's about the family too. His family lost a father, the wife, they lost a husband, right? We received an award for the work that we did with the Rafael Project.
2: El equipo de Cuestión Pública, Centro Latinoamericano de Investigación Periodística CLIP, El Espectador, France 24, El País.
0: And the beauty of that was that the family was able to be there with us, to remember him, and to kind of see that his work did have an impact.
3: Andrea Rincon talking about Rafael Moreno. Now, Laron, just hearing what we've had today, I wonder, do you think that the world is getting more dangerous for journalists?
4: I don't only think that, I know that. I know that every day, because journalists are much more under threat than it was the case even 5 years ago. The level of surveillance used against journalists is really high. Journalists are surveilled, journalists are harassed online. There is a kind of normalization of the killings of journalists. It's kind of normal for most of the people to perceive the role of the journalist as a dangerous mission. It should not be the case. But journalism is a more dangerous occupation than it was 25 years ago when I started being a journalist. But it's a much more needed profession as well. That's, we are in the fight of defending, saving democracy, and journalists should take their role, and journalism has a lot to play in that period of time.
3: Well, in spite of the seriousness of our topic today, it's been a real pleasure speaking to you today, Laurel. Thank you so much for sharing the work that you're doing at Forbidden Stories and with SafeBox.
4: Yes, thank you so much for you to shedding the light on what we are doing with hundreds of reporters around the globe.
3: That brings us to the end of today's program. And as always, we love hearing back from you. You can always reach out on WhatsApp, either with a message or voice note, to the number +44 8000 321 721. I'll be back next week with more positive things happening all around our world. Until then, thank you for listening.
5: That was People Fixing the World, and this is CBC Radio 1. Now, from Australia's Radio National, this is What the Duck, a show that explores some of the most unusual elements of our natural world.
6: Miles Blackwell was in publishing, but clearly not the getting a Word document open and correcting the spelling type publishing, because he was a multimillionaire. He retired to the English countryside, where he undertook the preservation of rare breeds of farm animals, like the extremely rare Scots Dumpy Hen, so-called because of their Scottish accents and the fact that they have very short legs. Otherwise known as crawlers, creepers and stumpies, the shank of this chook's leg must not exceed 3.75 centimetres. But I digress. This story refers to a particular Scots Dumpy hen called Jiju. Gigu? Or maybe, because she's posh, Jiju. When he died, Blackwell left significant money to trusts and charities, which was all very generous, and to his favourite hen, Jiju. He left a golden nest egg of £10 million. £10 million! What the cluck? Woo! It's bonus episode time. I'm Dr. Anne Jones, and this is What the Duck on ABC Radio National. When I was researching for Nature's Most Wanted, I kept on coming up against all these ways that animals collide with the law. Or actually, that's plural, laws. Like in California, where Fish and Game Code number 6882 states that it is legal to own a frog for a jumping contest, but if that frog is killed within the contest, it must not be eaten. It does seem to be legal to eat other frogs, though, so don't know what's going on. Or not China's infamous one-child policy, but Beijing's one dog per household policy. So who gets the pet carpet python in the divorce? And can a sheep own a property or be included in a prenup? Asking for a friend. And can I leave my invaluable collection of mismatched lunch container lids to my freshwater prawn, Sir Prawn Connery, after I die?
7: Generally, we don't regard animals as legal persons.
6: Someone is going to have to break that to Sir Prawn, because I can't look into his eye stalks and tell him that. Welcome to the bonus episode of the series Nature's Most Wanted, where I wanted to go over a couple of instances where animals really did intersect with human laws.
8: My co-author and I, Jeremy Gans, were having lunch and we began to talk about a High Court case called Isbester and Knox City Council, a case which involves the life of a dog on death row.
6: Katie Barnett is a law professor at Melbourne University and the co-author of Guilty Pigs, a book all about animals and the law, which I have had out from the library for so long, I now have fines waiting.
8: We began to talk about the fact that this case basically raised every single different area of law that we could think of.
6: Yep, this story is about a dog's day in court, and the dog's name is Izzy.
8: We're in the Dandenong Ranges. The Edward family are walking through the shops. They notice two Staffordshire terriers running around unattended. And then one of the Staffordshire terriers attacks a Jack Russell Terrier, but also Emily Edwards' four-month-old Border Collie puppy. The dog's owner was identified as Tanya Isbester, and she lived about a kilometre from the shops with her three Staffordshire Terriers. So their names were Bud, Jock and Izzy.
6: The dogs escape again, and there is another violent incident, and the local council says,
8: "We've seen these dogs before." And that's how the criminal law comes in.
6: Wait a second, who is the criminal here? Is it the dog or the owner?
8: Oh, that's a great question. So, in our law currently, the criminal is the owner, but there are consequences for the dogs too. Tanya Isbester had Jock, the male Staffy, who was involved in all attacks, euthanised.
6: And this is legal because she owned Jock, like a rosebush, like a car, like a tub of yoghurt. The ownership of an object means you can do almost anything you want with it or to it.
8: As the owner of Jock, Isbester was free to have him put down, as long as it was painlessly for any reason. Could be selfish, could be selfless. So we have laws against cruelty, which stop people from harming animals unnecessarily or disproportionately, but not from killing animals, so long as the killing itself isn't cruel. And in fact, rules about cruelty to animals are only a relatively recent thing. They only really rose in the 19th century in Britain with the formation of entities like the RSPCA. So we now have rules about how cruel you're allowed to be towards animals.
6: I had no idea of that nuance, that there were limits but not necessarily bans on animal cruelty. Back to Victoria, in the hills on the edge of Melbourne.
8: The council decides that it is going to order Izzy to be destroyed, and that's the euphemism they use, and that's a power that local councils have.
6: Yep, the same council that collects the bins and mows the lawns. They decide that Izzy should be put down.
8: Tanya Isbester doesn't want her to be killed, says she's a good dog, and she sues the council to say that the decision that they made was wrongly decided. And it goes right up through the entire court system.
6: Every single level.

0: Supreme, appeals, right through to the High Court of Australia, where they decide
1: that Izzy should not be put down.
0: The High Court found fault with how the council made its decision. Izzy is spared because of a glitch in due process, not because she was a good girl.
1: The interesting thing about the High Court's case is that they don't actually really mention Izzy at all, even though it's her life which is on the line. So, the case was over, but was Izzy safe? And I have to warn you, I will probably cry. The RSPCA in South Australia said, look, we're happy to rehome Izzy.
0: But they ended up passing her through to their equivalents in Queensland. She was renamed Indy, and Katie actually made contact with the couple who adopted her.
1: They sent me lots of photos of her. Apparently, she was a very good girl. She was really well behaved, a very, very friendly dog, and ended up living a very happy life. And this is a bit where I'm going to cry. Unfortunately, she passed away last year at a ripe old age in the arms of her new owners, and she had a wonderful life. So, lucky Indy. She was actually a good girl after all. And that's the end of Indy's story.
0: This story is mundane in so many ways. It's domestic. It's the story of a pet that some loved and others distrusted. But what it demonstrates is how messy the intersection between the law and animals can be. There's not just ownership, there's the animals as assets in business, exotic and dangerous animals, performing animals, animal control. For example, keeping a rabbit as a pet in Queensland could lead to an $83,000 fine. Not because the government wants to stop snuggles, but because they want to stop rabbit incursion into the state. There's legislation around rare and endangered animals, like in Skamania County, Washington, where it is illegal to kill a Sasquatch. Yeah, I know, right? In fact, it's a felony. So if you do kill Bigfoot, you'd end up famous, but possibly in jail. So quite frankly, it's confusing and overwhelming because we intersect with animals at every single juncture in our lives, like when we die.
2: Generally, we don't regard animals as legal persons.
0: Professor Prue Vines is far too senior to be answering my questions about if I can insert a prawn into my will. She's a professor of law at the University of New South Wales with a special interest in wills and succession. Have you ever come across any of these stories where an animal suddenly becomes a billionaire?
2: Yes, that's what the newspapers say. So Leona Helmsley's dog, which was apparently left $12 million.
0: Yes, the hotel heiress Helmsley apparently had the nickname the Queen of Mean, and I don't know if that was derogatory or a point of pride for her. Anyway, she called her Maltese trouble and then proceeded to eschew some of her family from the will, stating it was for reasons known to them. Ouch! She left about $12 million to trouble. And of course, the grandchildren didn't like that the $12 million was going to trouble, so they took trouble to court. Well, sort of.
2: And eventually they argued that she lacked capacity, so the court just reduced the amount to the dogs from $12 million to $2 million, and the two grandchildren got some of that money.
0: I shouldn't laugh. It's only humorous because of the scale, I think.
2: Yeah.
0: Whereas actually, that's some harsh stuff, being cut out in favour of a lapdog called Trouble.
2: When you really look into it, the situation is that even an American dog cannot be a legal person.
0: I don't know, Professor Prue. A woman in Orange County just pled guilty to registering her dog to vote. Anyway, can you leave money to your pet in your will?
2: What actually happens is that they usually create a special kind of trust. And the problem with the trust is that usually to make a trust, you need somebody to give the money, somebody to be the beneficiary,

0: and you need to know exactly what it's about. So the problem is, if that beneficiary is an animal, there's actually some doubt about whether that's possible.
1: Oh, because I suppose before the law, they're not someone, they're something.
0: So they're less allowed in Australia, but in the US, for example, they have really clear establishment of a situation where an animal or a pet can become the beneficiary of a trust, even though they are not a human.
1: So the animal doesn't technically become a millionaire because they don't have a pocket to keep their gold credit card in. They'll get an allowance or provisions or other benefits from a trust. They essentially become a trust fund kid.
0: Yeah. Yes, it's exactly the same. The other problem is normally we have these rules saying you can't have a trust for too long. They would look at the beginning of their trust being established and say, can we say now when that trust will end? And if they can't, they would say, no, you can't have a trust.
1: Sorry for the naive question, but why does it have to have a fixed duration?
0: This is all about what we call the dead hand. So the law has a concern that people might make wills and try and control the future. So try and control their great-grandchildren, for example. There's this fear that somebody who is 89 and making a will in 2000 will be trying to control someone who lives in 2130.
1: That is a lot of generations of prawns away, isn't it? So how do most, you know, like non-millionaires deal with their pets in their wills?
0: They will often make a will where they say, and I give my dog to Joey, and I wish for Joey to look after the dog, Willie, and that's perfectly valid, but it's very hard to enforce. So you really need to choose that person very, very wisely.
1: As in, Joey's care for your Willie might not meet your standards.
0: The other thing you can do in a will is you can say, I give $50,000 to Joey on condition that he looks after my dog, Willie. And if Joey doesn't do that, then that $50,000 will go to my granddaughter, Clara.
1: Clara will be on high alert for Willie welfare.
0: Clara will be watching.
1: Watching your Willie.
0: That sort of protects the dog because Clara will be thinking, if he doesn't do that, I can leap in and I'll get $50,000.
1: Crafty. A check and balance built in, though potentially setting people you love against each other from the grave, but it's a duck's life, ain't it? Speaking of, if your family is full of dropkicks that you wouldn't trust with a budgie and you live in Australia, there is another option. Some animal welfare organisations have pet legacy programs.
0: They'll ask, does your pet like to sleep on the couch? Do they like particular kinds of food? Do they have particular preferences? Do they watch television? You know.
1: They'll negotiate a benefit to the charity and you include this intention in your will. And then when you kick the bucket, Fido kicks onto a new life with assured comfort.
0: What they do is instead of letting people adopt the dog, they find foster parents for the dog. And a fostering thing is important because it means that the other body is still actually the owner of the dog. So they can step in if they think the foster parents aren't doing the right thing. So they can go in and say, this dog's supposed to be allowed on the couch, so we will take the dog back and we'll send it somewhere where they will do what the original owner wanted.
1: Look after my Willy well. And Prue assures me that, really, most wills are pretty drama-free. Real life doesn't resemble the whole Days of Our Lives dog disinheritance edition vibe.
0: Yes, exactly. Yes. The truth is that the vast majority of people who make wills, the will goes through smoothly. The people do what is wanted to do. We never hear that on the media. We mostly only hear about the stories of families destroying themselves.
1: That's because we love the goss, hmm? Spreading rumours, sniffing each other's bums, you know? But take note, apparently, and I say that because I couldn't find any proof of this, but it is illegal to whisper in someone's ear while hunting moose in Alaska. Any activity with guns probably isn't the time for sweet nothings, even if it is good goss. But it's hard to make consistently good decisions in life, whether you should have chocolate for breakfast,
2: ethical milk
1: padding
2: production,
1: town, Bitcoin, cats in South

0: Asking my car
1: what's the worst that could happen?
0: And choosing the right person to be a dog parent with. The dog in question, a Pomeranian, that looks like the name, suspiciously close to the word pom-pom. Anyway, Kobe, the Pomeranian, cost about $4,000, and Mr. Chow had purchased this fluffball for his then partner in Melbourne. But you guessed it, it's Splitsville, and Ms. Chang takes the dog. But Mr. Chow said he bought the beloved dust bunny, so he owns it, and they end up in court. Some of the submitted evidence included text messages, which say, "Buy me a dog, lol," and "B-day gift, please," accompanied by a picture of a puppy. The judge ruled that this dog was obviously a gift and awarded custody, I mean ownership, to Ms. Chang. But I do have to include just this next bit, because Mr. Chow was quoted as saying, "He is amazing. He's fast for his size. He's brave and he's very playful." No wonder he spent the money on lawyers' fees and exorbitant parking for that little brave Beowulf. But this decision makes the point that it doesn't matter how much you love, legally, the animal is an object to be owned. For example, a judge in a Pennsylvania appeals court dismissed a 2002 case about visiting rights to a dog because it was analogous in law to a visitation schedule for a table or a lamp. But then it's pretty obvious that we treat animals as something much more than lamps.
2: And I would say, for example, my dog. I call my dog my baby.
0: Professor Katie Barnett.
2: I actually have three proper babies of my own, but, you know, dog is fourth baby. But he's not my baby. I own him, actually. That's the kind of confusion that lies at the heart of animal law.
0: Recently, though, there's been a little turn on the tide. Not a king tide, maybe more like some backwash in the water bottle of family law. Ian Charman is a family law specialist with Delta Law in Adelaide.
3: The law has changed in June last year, such that pets are actually now mentioned in the Family Law Act while they're referred to as companion animals.
0: Previously, you guessed it, they were considered as property. But this change enables the judge to take the emotional value of the pet into account when making decisions. It moves the decision away from the non-sentient chattels, like in the case of Chow versus Chang.
3: It's still under the heading of property, so it doesn't have the same scope of orders that can be made with sharing time between the parties as you would have with children.
0: And the emotional value, by the way, it's still the humans. The emotional interests of the animal are not specifically taken into account.
3: Yeah, I'm not so sure the legislation does that.
0: Oh, okay. I did find some references to divorces in the USA. There was one where the humans spent a whopping $200,000 in legal fees fighting over a pointer greyhound cross called Gigi, which is a lot of dog bickies. Anyway, in the course of the case, a dog behavioralist was employed to watch Gigi and the pair to see if there was a bond stronger with one than the other and give that as evidence. So, in a manner, Gigi had a say via a human interlocutor. For what it's worth, the wife got custody. I mean, she got ownership, and the husband shortly thereafter went to an animal shelter and got a new, younger pointer greyhound cross called Amy. It's a tale as old as time. So what about here in Oz? Is there any space for the preferences of the animal when there is a family split? Because a lot of animals seem to have their person and the rest of the family are just the spare humans.
3: The Act provides some guidelines. You look at the extent to which party has cared for or maintained that animal. Domestic violence plays a role as well. You'd also look at any history of actual or threatened cruelty. And you could also look at the attachment to one of the parties or even to a child of the marriage or the relationship. And so it's not that often that people come to me and say, I've got a difficulty with the other side because they won't let me have Tiddles the cat. And it usually is the case of, oh, no, I'm keeping the cats. I think ultimately people...

0: know to which of them the pet is more closely devoted and aligned. Mm. Whereas children can be persuaded, it's pretty hard to persuade a pet.
1: Wow. Wow. Look, can I ask if you have pets at home?
0: In my office, we do have two cats, two office cats, and they're very much part and parcel of the firm and even on our website.
1: Oh, my goodness. Yeah. Looking them up right now. They're wearing shirt collars and ties. Tony and Tabitha have their... Here we go. I'm going to read from the website. They have their paws firmly on the pulse of all aspects of litigation, family and wills and estates.
2: In my succession classes, I often say to my students, who's in your family? And they will often mention the dog.
1: Professor Prue Vines.
2: Now, that used not to happen.
1: How long does it take for the law to absorb these societal changes in attitude?
2: It's hard to say, because in the last 10 years or so, we've seen New Zealand decide that a river has legal personality in order to protect the river.
1: The Whanganui River was recognised as a legal person in 2017, a designation that recognises it as a coherent, living being. And this mirrors the Maori understanding of the river as well. It's part of a movement called environmental personhood, with other examples including the Ecuadorian constitution, which recognises the rights of Pachamama, Mother Nature. And similarly, in the Amazon, there are stingless bees which were granted legal rights, as in they have the right to exist and they have the right to flourish. And once that has been established in law, their well-being must be taken into account.
3: What we see when we look at animals in law is this continuing ambivalence. We don't know how to categorise animals. Are they just property, like a car, a book? Are they equivalent to humans? Are they like our child or something like that? Or are they something in between? And the law doesn't know how to handle these decisions.
1: Look, I don't think I've got the answers either. But I suppose stay tuned as the legal world's greatest minds and I try to work out how the world fits together. I'm Dr. Anne Jones, and this was an extra special, unique and endemic bonus episode of the series Nature's Most Wanted, which I made for What the Duck on ABC Radio National. Now, please remember to subscribe and like and review and do all of the things and tell people about this podcast too. And tell them Prawn Connery says subscribe.
4: From Australia, that was What the Duck.

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2: So, Donovan, what is The Big Five?
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0: 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The big five guys named Paul.
1: Martin, Revere, Mezcal, McCartney, John Paul II.
0: The debate is settled by a listener from somewhere across the country. 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
3: From CBC News, the World This Hour, I'm Neil Herland. U.S. President Donald Trump is predicting that the war in Iran will be over quickly as he seeks a deal to end the stalemate over the Strait of Hormuz and Iran's nuclear program. Trump spoke about Iran last night during a telephone rally for a Republican candidate for governor in Georgia.
4: We cannot allow them to have a nuclear weapon. So I think most people that understand that, they understand that what we're doing is right. It'll be over quickly.
3: Iran said yesterday it was reviewing a U.S. peace proposal that sources said would formally end the war while leaving unresolved the key U.S. demands that Iran suspend its nuclear program and reopen the Strait of Hormuz. The U.S. expects a response within the next day or so. The federal government will move to fast-track all natural resource projects. Two federal sources tell CBC the Carney government will shift the rules, even for proposals that aren't on the list of major projects of national interest. Those projects were announced last year as special priorities. The new regulations will still include a mandatory consultation with Indigenous people. The sources say an official announcement will happen later this week. A two-day Mexican trade mission begins in Toronto today, a visit which includes more than 200 Mexican businesses. The commercial exchange comes as Canada and Mexico work to strengthen bilateral ties amid uncertainty created by the U.S. Jorge Barrera has more.
5: We want to open the doors with different Canadian companies that are interested.
6: Luis Arzani is Chief Commercial Officer for Group Express International, a logistics company, one of 240 Mexican businesses in Canada, for a two-day trade mission with stops in Toronto and Montreal.
5: That's the potential of this mission, that we can try to find a way to integrate directly Canada and Mexico.
6: The visit follows a Team Canada mission to Mexico in February. This round will see Mexico's Secretary of Economy, Marcelo Ebrard, meeting with Canada-U.S. Trade Minister Dominic LeBlanc. Fernando Vargas, CEO of digital services firm Bloom White Label Partners, says stronger ties between the two countries can create stability in turbulent economic times.
7: Both countries are very interested in working with each other.
6: Mexico's Secretariat of Economy says there are about 1,800 meetings planned over the two-day visit. Jorge Barrera, CBC News, Mexico City.
3: Care workers at a private Nova Scotia company that's received nearly $200 million in provincial tax dollars are speaking out. They're worried the company is hiring replacement workers who can't do the job. As Shana Luck reports, they say longstanding staff are leaving, upset at their employer.
8: There are a critical number of people who are quitting.
9: Steve Keddie has worked at Arden Professional Client Care in Nova Scotia's Annapolis Valley for 7 years, but plans to leave. Across the province, Arden workers are responsible for more than 50 adults with disabilities and children in government care. Clients with issues like extreme schizophrenia and nonverbal autism.
8: Violence, you encounter people, you know, are highly agitated.
9: Recently, a CRA audit caused turmoil among workers. They say for years, the company suggested they were like foster parents and their wages weren't taxable. But the CRA audit revealed that was wrong. In recent weeks, many workers have left, fearing financial ruin. Finding qualified replacements is a problem, says Keddie.
8: If you bring someone in brand new, it can potentially be dangerous.
9: The province said it follows up and corrects anything that could affect safety. It doesn't plan to bring in stricter licensing or training standards for Arden because it's considered temporary care. Shana Luck, CBC News, Halifax.
3: And finally in sports, the Montreal Canadiens lost Game 1 of their second-round playoff series against Buffalo last night. Final score, 4-2. Game 2 is Friday night in Buffalo. And that is your World This Hour. For CBC News, I'm Neil Herland.
10: Mm-hmm. Welcome to Ideas. I'm Nala Ayed.
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1: These intellectual influencers focus on the big questions to help their young audiences think about a world in which they can't find jobs, are overloaded with debt, and see violence everywhere they look.
2: I work in a university and all we do is talk about issues and problems and solutions and how we fix them. I think it's so important that we bridge this gap between academia and the public, because otherwise, what is the use of our ideas?
3: My name's Isabella Segalovich, or Interstellar Isabella on Instagram and TikTok, or Ornament and Crime on YouTube.
0: My name is Ahmed Sanhori, and I am Conflict Echoes on social media.
2: So my name is Louisa Munch. My handle on Instagram and TikTok is at Louisa Munch Theory, and I talk about critical theory, political issues, cultural issues on social media, and try and bridge this gap between the academy and what's going on in politics, what's going on in people's lives.
3: Every morning I log into TikTok or Instagram, and every day, if I can, I make a video between 1 and 3 minutes long explaining something from art history. And art history for me is a very, very broad, can be a broad spectrum of things. And I do that from an anti-authoritarian perspective. So looking at how real people around the world, or everyday people, usually the people from below, the not rich, often the oppressed people, make art and find beauty in the world. I also talk about the kind of art or visual media, architecture, et cetera, that is used to oppress people. And I like to do this in order to give people tools to help them analyze kind of the world around them, but also as a way of helping people get into art history. It's a way to get a lot of people to realize that art history is for them.
0: I first started Conflict Echoes around October 2023. After the conflict started with Israel and Gaza, I found myself watching a lot more clips on YouTube, on the internet, watching a lot more lectures from key people involved in the region, and from people like Edward Said, Gideon Levy, to Aylan Pappy, Rashid Khalidi, many different voices, many different perspectives. When I went online to Instagram, I would never see these kinds of clips being given time, or I would always see like edited clips giving a very strong perspective. And so I became interested in the idea of putting up clips of these perspectives with hardly any editing done and seeing if they resonated with people in the same way that they resonated with me.
3: My first kind of really, really viral video that encapsulates a lot of what I do was about a fin de siècle Viennese architect named Adolf Loos. And he is really who I pin a lot of blame on in terms of why we've lost a lot of color and ornament that is kind of surface decoration in all of our architecture.
4: Yeah, why'd we go from like cool houses like this to this bullshit?
5: Hi, I'm Isabella Segalovich, and I've pretty much devoted my life to answering this question.
6: All these little frills and curlicues, those little decorative touches, that is all called ornament. And yes, architecture overall has much less of it today.
3: And so this video, which I published around 5 years ago, it was probably, actually still is my most viral video of all time. It is a just kind of a 1 minute long video explaining why minimalist design really overtook everything in design and architecture, and to an extent, art itself as well. And it's just kind of showed people why did houses go from looking like this, you know, it's very ornamented kind of folk architecture, to going to look like this. And I showed a picture of something that looked very cold and austere and minimal, something that we're much more used to seeing.
6: You see, ornament isn't just found in old, wealthy Western homes. Historically, just about every ethnic folk culture in the world has its own style of ornament, shown through murals, embroidery, tattoos, and so, so much more. But in 1908, architect Adolf Loos attacked both

0: both high and low culture ornament, calling it childlike, degenerate, backwards, and even criminal. His ideas, many of which were based in racism.
1: And I explained how Adolph Loos wrote this essay called Ornament and Crime and delivered it in 1910, basically characterizing ornament as something that was criminal, but also something that was backwards, that was meant for lesser people. And how he did this in a very racist way, something that really cemented, honestly, a lot of white supremacy or really epitomized a lot of white supremacy that still exists in modern architecture to this day. And this is something that made a lot of people really, really angry. A lot of people thought I was coming for their minimalist lifestyles. They fought back against my analysis because they thought there were certain lots of elements of design history that I didn't understand.
0: His ideas had an enormous effect on how modern architecture evolved to be largely colorless and without any ornament. Anyway, since that video, which attracted so much disbelief, I've been gathering evidence to back myself up, and I have more than enough to fill a book, which is good, because this is also my way of announcing that I have a contract with the
1: 5 years later, I'm now writing a book about this very subject, because every single time somebody wrote back to me saying that there was something I didn't understand, it just piqued my curiosity further. And I ended up, so that ended up leading to an entire book about the subject. What I found very, very quickly was that people were yearning for an explanation that was beyond simple, oh, it's just capitalism. I try to take these really complicated topics and things that are very niche, something that you would really only generally come across if you go to architecture school, and break it down for people, explain it in a way that really relates to their lives.
2: As I started doing this more and more, I got more and more interested in older clips, in archive clips. So I would look at footage from the 90s during the Oslo Accords. I was looking at footage from the 80s during the First Intifada, during the invasion of Lebanon and of the PLO in the 70s. And the further back I went, the more I realized that this conversation has been ongoing. The same questions have been raised.
3: If you look at the experiences and the writings of the non-European peoples, you'll find that ideas of freedom, ideas of liberation, etc., are to be found in their traditions, that we're not a nation of servants. We want to be.
4: But haven't they learned from the grand narratives of emancipation from the West itself? I mean,
3: I'm not sure that that's the only place to learn from. You see, we don't know enough about that. I wouldn't say only that. For example, in my part of the world, the grand narratives of emancipation and liberation precede those of the West in the Arab world. People are writing about freedom and about development and learning. When in the 12th and 13th century, you have the apex of science in the world, it's Arabic and Muslim science. Europe is in the Middle Ages, in the Dark Ages. Science is somewhere else. Same with the Chinese. I mean, the idea that all the great ideas originate in Europe is a complete myth.
2: I wanted to provide descriptions which give context without leading the audience into how they should think or how they should feel. I wanted them to approach the clip with the knowledge that's required to know who is speaking and when they are saying what they're saying, but that would be it. And from there, they should make up their own mind about how they feel about that perspective being provided.
5: Specifically, my research is on nostalgia. And as we've seen in politics, we're having this shift towards nostalgia, towards make America great again, take back our borders, and subsequently this rise of the far right. And I wanted to take my research from this space where we write papers on it, we go to conferences, we talk about it in, you know, these rooms with very important people. But I was having these conversations at home and they didn't look the same. And I'd go home to Rochdale where I live, which is a fairly impoverished area in northwest of England. And we're not using the same language at the dinner table as I am when I teach my students in academia and I talk to professors. And I think it's so important that we bridge this gap between academia and the public, because otherwise, what is the use of our ideas? Our ideas have to have a material impact on the world. And that's the very point of critical theory. Critical theory is about praxis. It's not just philosophy. It's not just asking questions about the world.

0: is asking how we can use these questions and these answers to emancipate people, to free people out of oppressive systems. So it's kind of a philosophy with a conscience, I guess.
1: I don't think you should pay £100,000 to understand the world. So I'm going to teach it for free. For starting off, I'm going to give you the skinniest books to understand the very basics. And I mean the basics of everything. I mean politics, philosophy.
0: My first video is literally just on small books, skinny books, I called them, where people could understand the world in a different way. And I did skinny books, like short books, because people don't have time. And I know they don't have time. Like, I don't have time. We live in a kind of a world where everybody has a shortage of time. There is a deficit of time for everybody unless you are extremely wealthy. And I couldn't believe the response. There was immediately in 24 hours about 250,000 people that had watched that video, that had shared it, that had commented, that had liked it. And people asking for more. So that's what I continue to do. I continue to put videos out there with book recommendations where people can access these ideas and think about them for themselves, and also explain terms that people often don't get sort of access to, or without studying at a university, you wouldn't really talk about or see in everyday life.
2: I see myself as an archivist, for sure. And part of that involves watching a lot of footage. It's almost like an archaeological project where you're finding these artifacts, these snippets of conversations, of perspectives, which would otherwise be lost in the masses of internet footage, and giving them their space. When I first started this account, I thought of it as a hobby, as something to do on the side. Now, I don't necessarily think of it as work, but I do think of it as a duty. It's something which I should do. If I hear something that's important, that has a point of view that I believe people will engage with and will get something from it, then it should be shared.
0: We live in an age now where people feel so powerless, and we need a way of rethinking and reimagining the world and thinking of alternatives to systems. Critical theory, to me, is something that enlightens and illuminates power systems. So, for example, I go home and my nana, my mum's mum, she votes for the far right, and she doesn't realise, but she's endorsing a violent kind of nationalism that we have in the UK. And I love my nana, obviously. She's my nana. But when I go to university and we talk about nationalism, we talk about authoritarianism, we talk about fascism, that is, we understand it on a level that we can recognize it a mile off. You can recognize it before it shows its full form in nationalism or fascism. But my nana doesn't have that kind of language. She doesn't know what nationalism means. She doesn't know what fascism means. So if I can't talk to her about how she feels about what she's lost in this country, so that she can also understand herself what those feelings are doing and why the messages of the far right and why the messages around nostalgia and taking back something and protectionism is appealing to her, then truly, what is the point of our ideas? We have to be able to bridge this gap so that the research that we do in academia and the research that we write about, and we have these conversations in this kind of very often like academic language, it needs to have an impact on people's lives. Otherwise, it's that it doesn't serve its purpose as knowledge itself. Knowledge should be empowering. Education should be empowering, and it shouldn't be walled off in places like universities. So that's what I'm trying to do with my mission on social media. It's just empower people, allow them to feel like they are part of a conversation. They can access this knowledge. They can talk about how they feel about the future, about the past, and really give people an alternative to the sort of the language of the far right, which is often easy answers to complex questions.
3: I am always amazed and surprised by exactly what people are curious about. It's not always straightforward, and it still always surprises me. I've just been thinking, as I've actually been transitioning to do more videos on TikTok and YouTube and Instagram, I've been starting to come to a kind of formula where I can basically predict maybe about 60%, 70% of the time, something that's really going to excite people, something that they see every day that is a part of their everyday lives, but they didn't know has this incredible history behind it. Or it's something that is just from an entirely other part of the planet that they had no idea existed. For example, Pakistani camel barbering, where Pakistani artists, or specifically camel barbers, that is their entire job, shave all these really intricate designs onto the sides, entire sides of a camel. One of my favorite art forms has got to be Pakistani camel barbering. It's especially common in the Sindh province, which is in the southeast part of the country. And shaving these little intricate patterns on just one side of the camel takes about 8 hours. Each barber might know over a dozen of these traditional patterns, which are drawn from Rali, the beautiful traditional quilts of this area.
2: I don't show up on my accounts. I don't put my name on my account, and I rarely engage in the comments. I think a big part of it is because I want these documents, and I call them documents. I don't think of them as clips. I think of them as documents. And so I want these documents to stand alone. I feel like if they are a strong enough perspective, if they give a strong reason to exist, that I don't need to be there. And I don't want to, in a way, I guess, I don't want to muddy the water. I don't want to impose my ideas of that clip onto people. I find it far more fulfilling to see people come to the clips and engage with it, either for or against it. And so it's less about me or less about what I think and what I'm saying about the clip, and more about creating a conversation or creating a space where people can come and engage. You know, social media is built around sound bites. It's you can't have an hour-long lecture on Instagram. So you can only have a snippet, sometimes 90 seconds or 3 minutes. But in that time, you can have one point being made. And from that, that can open the door to a much bigger conversation.
4: So why then does a colonial power have to impose their language on the colonized? Because in a way, if you get at the language of a people, in a way, you are getting at that which cements the whole economic, political, cultural, social, psychological, aspects of that community. Language, indeed, is part of a vast naming system. You name, you own. Naming is a process of owning, because it's only by naming that you identify, And if you identify, you are able to isolate the different elements in one's environment. I don't know if you know the novel. I mean, it's Robinson Crusoe, where Robinson Crusoe, is shipwrecked on an island, and he discovered somebody called Friday. Okay? And it's assumed in their relationship that Friday has no language. And there comes a moment when Robinson Crusoe is teaching Friday language. So the first thing he does is the naming. Naming, he says, your name is Friday. Note, he does not ask Friday, what is your name? He said, no, your name is Friday. I name you.

0: And my name is Master. Okay? So thereafter, whenever Friday presumably is asked by somebody, who is that man? Oh, he's Master. Okay? So note, it's a Crusoe who names Friday and also names himself, and by so doing establishes a certain relationship, you know, between them. On the body of Friday is planted Crusoic memory. And if Crusoe is an English, what he is getting on the body of Friday is English memory. So his body, from then onwards, carries that memory.
1: People have reached out to me and said to me, why did you put this clip of this person? Why are you platforming them? And I don't think of it as platforming. And I think that's why it's also important for me not to push too much of my own feelings and emotions around a clip, so that it's not a case of me platforming someone because I want to endorse them, but because I find something interesting in what they're saying, or I find something rewarding in hearing this point of view, even if it doesn't even sit well with what I think. I think it's more important that people come to content with an open mind, without thinking I'm imposing a point of view onto them.
2: You might not realize it, but you actually spend loads of time in non-places. So think about like the supermarket, the train station, the service station, the airport. The spaces of transition, but you're not meant to be there very long. And God forbid you speak to anyone. I've been to London, yeah? I've been on that tube. Like, God forbid you even say, oh, sorry, love. What's that about? Anyway, I'll tell you what it's about. The public in public transport has been replaced with finance capital, which means everything is mediated by finance, not by people. In Marc Auger's book on non-places, he talks about how in these spaces, you are only confronted with the image of yourself, but it's a strange image. It's an image of suspicion. You have to prove your innocence at every single point. You have to get your credit card out of the supermarket. You have to get your passport out of the check-in desk. See it, say it, sort it, if I may. It's an incredibly hostile place to be in, which is kind of ironic when you think about public transport. You have a sense that you are surrounded by people, but you are incredibly alone.
3: The response has been incredible. It's been unbelievable. I have only been doing this since July last year, and I've got over 300,000 followers across TikTok and Instagram, and I never expected that. But I get messages every single day thanking me for giving them a means of talking about things and a hope for the future that could be different. I get a lot of people who say, you know, I'm a joiner, I'm a plasterer, I'm a bricklayer, and I didn't have these opportunities to think about the world in this way. And, you know, these books that you talk about and these ideas, it's given me a means of exploring something I thought was not for me. And that's the point, you know, education, this kind of knowledge, critical theory, it's for everybody. That's the point of it.
4: It's also the point of this episode of Ideas about the world of intellectual influencers. I'm Nahla Ayed. On social media, virality is everything, or just about. Popular creators have a kind of secret sauce that goes into their videos, allowing them to sometimes hack the algorithm that boosts certain kinds of content and not others. That's why people making educational content find it frustrating to see videos filled with sensational claims or outright lies go viral.
5: I think one of the most difficult parts about doing education on these sort of private, enormous, big tech platforms is that these algorithms really, really prioritize misinformation. And the reason they prioritize misinformation is that they know what gets clicks the easiest, which are videos that are really scary sounding or bombastic sounding, but even are really overly simple explanations for the state of things in the world. And so very quickly you get into conspiracy theories.
6: The point of mandatory vaccination is to identify the sincere Christians in the ranks the free thinkers, the men with high testosterone levels, and anyone else who does not love Joe Biden, and make them leave immediately. It's a takeover of the U.S. military.
5: Conspiracy theories travel at the speed of light, 10 times faster than pretty much anything I'll ever put out will travel or will go viral.
4: There's already a lot of tension in constantly trying to fight the algorithm's bias towards sensationalism. Now add in the possibility that in that fight, you could suddenly find your account suspended.
1: Honestly, that does make me nervous, definitely. It's a very precarious space. In a way, we're at the mercy of these platforms because they are private entities, but they also have huge audiences. So if I want these clips to reach as many people as possible, for them to engage with them, I have to use them. But it's difficult. The idea that we might, at any point, your account could be taken down.
4: But for creators, the vagaries of social media platforms are superseded by the large number of people hanging out there. And if enough of those people are watching, there is still hope.
3: This is where power shifts. This is where power happens. And if people like Donald Trump can win an election on Twitter and use that platform, then we can also use it in a way that allows people to feel empowered and not feel like this is just a place for emotional rage and things like that. I think it is difficult when you know who owns these platforms, but there is an opportunity, I think, to shift the way that we see culture.
5: There are a lot of people that dismiss social media in general as something that is simply there to rot our brains. And unfortunately, there is a lot of truth to the fact that looking at tons of videos at once, scrolling a lot, which I am certainly guilty of, is something that is really bad, for our brains if we do it for too long in the day. And the thing is that we are simply not in the place to dismiss social media, to just say, well, I'm not going to go on it anymore. I'm just going to ignore it and everybody should get off of it, because it is going to exist. In the current moment that we're in, it exists now, and it is forming the opinions of millions, if not billions, of people.
7: Iran is the place that made me who I am today. When I was 6, my dad was invited on a business trip to Iran. And despite our friends and family telling us that we would be murdered, my mom decided, let's make this into a family vacation. This ended up quite literally changing the way I think. I genuinely believe that the architecture altered my brain chemistry as a child and put me on a relentless path to find, appreciate, and celebrate.
5: One series of videos I made recently was about Iranian culture, different aspects of Iranian culture, from veiling practices or masking practices in the south, actually near the Strait of Hormuz, to murkanas, which are the beautiful kind of honeycomb-like ceilings that you find in a lot of Iranian mosques. And the reason people really reacted very strongly was because partially it was personal. I was speaking from an experience that I was lucky to have, to go to Iran when I was a little girl for 2 weeks, where my family met dozens and dozens of people. We went with our Iranian friends.
7: We were greeted with flowers, chocolates, and feast after feast after feast, party after party, as people welcomed us into their homes with traditional Iranian hospitality that is probably the most kind and welcoming in the world.
5: And it was actually a very formative experience for everything that I'm talking about here with you. And the reason I think people responded so strongly to this was that I was speaking about folk art, folk practices, art that is often, is not about one particular artist who has a solo show and an exhibition, but the art of a people. These are the videos that they matter to me the most. Because I want to speak to the art of a people and how what I wanted to show in these videos, how it couldn't be possible that our president, Donald Trump, how it couldn't be possible that he was so-called bombing this country in order

0: to free these people when their cultural heritage was and is still being destroyed as we speak, unfortunately, right now, something that's hanging over me very heavily today. And I know that that was something that really elicited a strong response from people. And so when I saw that people were just gravitating towards that so much, I decided to do more.
1: I feel like this is an emergency. I feel like I have absolutely no choice but to go out there and talk to people and have dialogue. That is the point of education. Paulo Freire is one of my absolute inspirations. It's like the grandfather of critical theory, really. And he talks about we need to be able to name the world to change the world. And that is absolutely my ethos.
2: I would say to you that I am a curious being. I have been a curious being. But in a certain moment of the process of being curious in order to understand the others, I discover that I have to create in myself a certain virtue without which it's difficult for me to understand the others. The virtue of tolerance. It is through the exercise of tolerance that I discover the rich possibility of doing things and learning different things with different people.
1: This is the dialogue, the education, the knowledge, this sort of language. It's about constructing a different reality, understanding the one we have to emancipate people, to understand where oppression lies, because oppression is so elusive. It's so implicit a lot of the time. And what I'm doing is kind of out of desperation for a different world, for a different alternative to the socioeconomic systems that we have. You know, we know that the economic system we have is failing. We're in a time of crisis. We have the rising authoritarianism across the world. And if we don't take education back into, you know, the public good where it belongs, then we just create a world where knowledge is sealed off only to be accessed by the elite. And that is an incredibly dangerous space to be in.
0: And so I think we're in a place where actually we as educators, whether we're writers, whether we're teachers or museums, we actually have the obligation at this point to do what we can to introduce our voice, to introduce the truth, and to learn a lot of, and to learn the different methods, to learn that what it takes to get our truth into the public. Right, we don't really have the luxury of ignoring what is happening on social media, because if we do, it's the only thing that will spread there, that will exist there, is misinformation. There are videos that I find fun to do. I love doing videos about German embroidery from my culture, about small fun facts, but I do feel like I have a sort of ethical drive, something I can't look away from, which is to speak out against atrocities, which is to speak out against oppression, whether it's against Iranian people, the Iranian people, against the Palestinian people, or against the many, many communities here at home who are currently facing the threats of fascism. And what I find is that, yes, it is harder often to get those ideas through, but that people go onto social media to find information because they are curious and they want to want an explanation for all of these incredibly mystifyingly horrible things that are happening all around them. And so they're either going to find it in a conspiracy theory, or as I hope, they'll find it in one of the videos or posts from one of my fellow educational content creators. Because what I have found that on one hand, you know, there's a lot of toxicity does come from these platforms. On the other hand, people find whole new communities there, but also they learn about the world in a way that they just didn't have the opportunity to do before. And there are a lot of people that have greatly expanded the way that they look at the world, the way they look at humanity as something that is far more complicated than something that is just exists beyond people that look and think like them.
3: Civilization is how you contact the other people. Do you know how to love? Do you know how to care? This is civilization. If you go to a very poor man here and he has nothing to give you, he'd go and borrow from his neighbors a loaf of bread and he'd offer it to you. In Europe, you may faint and drop dead in the street and people will just walk away from you and they don't give a shit. So we have to know what the word civilization means. And then we could say first world, third world, then.
4: We live in a time of very low trust when it comes to conventional media and even more so with social media. There's still a high mistrust of social media due to AI. These are really important questions, and we're living through a time where the way we process and engage with media is changing. I want people to be able to trust and to be able to know that when they see a clip, that is a clip of that person making that point. Or even if the clip is edited, it's clear that it's been edited, or it's edited in a way where it hasn't digressed or moved away from the core point that's being made. I think the fact that there's so many people who may oppose the points of view, who also follow, is because they see the value in that. Nobody wants to be lied to.
1: One of the biggest problems we face is people don't trust information, don't trust intellectuals, don't trust experts, things like that, because we've shifted into an age where we don't believe in anything. We don't believe in the systems. We don't believe in the politicians. And that's a very dangerous time to be in. It's often like a power vacuum. Gramsci has said, you know, it's a time for morbid symptoms or for monsters, that people take advantage of times of crisis when we don't have a means of understanding morality. Things can flip upside down. You just have to read George Orwell to understand that kind of thing.
0: As Spider-Man is told, you know, with great power comes great responsibility, which is that I know that if I say the wrong thing, or if I accidentally get a fact wrong, or if I have an opinion that I might change later over time, or if there's something, you know, if I am critical of, let's say, an artist or another creator who has a lot fewer followers than I do, for example, I have to keep in mind the consequences of that. I have to really, really think in the back of my mind, okay, these little numbers on the bottom of my screen, that 100,000 isn't just a number. That's 100,000 people minus, you know, maybe 1,000 bots, perhaps. Those are real people that are looking at my face, telling them something. And for whatever reason, God decided that I have a tone of voice that makes me appear to be an authority on something, or makes it look like I absolutely know what I'm talking about 100% of the time, even if it's something that is new, that I just learned about, you know, a couple of days ago.
4: I think it's clear. You can, if you were to go through my account and look at every clip, it's clear that I have a perspective. It's an anti-imperialist perspective. It's a perspective which is anti-colonialist, which is looking at those who are downtrodden and giving them a voice. But at the same time, I'm not trying to put words in somebody else's mouth. I'm not trying to use any kind of trickery. And I think that, once again, social media and the news feels like a very loud space, like there's a lot of noise. And in a way, this cuts through that.

0: I know that when I watch a lecture or when I'm looking at an archive and I hear something, and it doesn't often happen, but I can hear something. There's something about the rhythm of how something is being said. There's something about the way the point is said so concisely, and something about the emotion in the person saying it. These elements together, and I can't pinpoint it, those are the clips that resonate the most with people.
1: What we believe we are doing at this time is giving a new opportunity to our people, bringing human rights to the vast majority of the people who have never had any human rights, who never knew where it was to press a button to get electricity, as you no doubt can do in your house, who never knew what it was like to put a tap on and see pipe-borne water flowing through that tap, who never knew what it was like to get free health care as we now give, who never knew what it was like to provide free education as we now provide, who never knew what jobs were like. They were 49% unemployed before the revolution. Today, that is 12% unemployed. That is what the people of Grenada today regard as freedom.
2: So I'd say we do live in this post-truth age. We do live in an age where there is a lot of false information out there. And particularly in the UK, where I'm from, we have this thing with the BBC that we want unbiased information all of the time. And the fact is, we don't want unbiased information. We want to understand bias. We want to understand agendas. And we do that through critical thinking. We do that through creating spaces in which we can dismantle and understand agendas, power systems, how these power systems are structured, how language is shaped, and giving people time to do that. And that's what I'm trying to do on social media, is not give people just simple answers, just information to consume. It's creating a space where people can think a little more about something that they've seen, or think about something in a way that they haven't before, and just having that dialogue with themselves or with other people.
3: This is Pun Dao, the incredibly beautiful embroidery style of the Hmong people, which stretches back thousands of years. It literally translates to flower cloth because, as some Hmong elders say, it was inspired by the symmetrical cross-section of blooming flowers with their petals radiating outwards. According to their oral history, the Hmong once had an ancient writing system. But because of the oppression of the Imperial Chinese government in the 17 and 1800s, some Hmong women created a system of symbols and hid their stories in the pleats of their skirts. Before I go further, hello, I'm Isabella. I talk about anti-authoritarian folk art history. If you like that kind of thing. My dream is kind of to be the Anthony Bourdain of art or folk art, to be able to go around the world and show people with a camera that, you know, folk art is alive and it's everywhere. And it's something that makes, it's actually a fundamental part of what keeps our world going, is people making things with their hands. And That would definitely signify a huge goal for me. If I can meet that goal, that would definitely be something that would feel really great. Or to be able to make a feature-length documentary one day would also feel really great. But as it is, I think I like to think of the work in general as something that is lifelong, something that's never going to end.
2: Success to me looks like a revolution. I want things to change. I am doing what I'm doing because I think that we need a different socioeconomic system. We need a different education system. There are so many problems that we're facing. The climate crisis, you know, we've got a cost of living crisis. And what success looks like to me is change. And if we can just have these conversations, little by little, we can change the narrative of the future that we have at the minute. And, you know, my research was on nostalgia, because nostalgia is about giving up on the future. You only romanticize the past when you can no longer see the future. And that's a very dangerous place to be, because you get people then with the whole political mission only being revenge.
0: when I first started this account, it was literally just a space to put up clips that I liked, clips that resonated with me. But after putting up somewhere in the region of 200 clips of growing the audience, I feel that perhaps there is something more important, that I want to create a database. And I'm not sure if this is the purpose of the account, but I often think about if in 10 years' time, I don't know what social media will be in 10 years' time, or what accounts people will have, or how we will digest information. But I find it interesting that in 10 years' time, these clips could still exist without any of the trending elements that we have today, be it popping subtitles or gimmicky tactics for displaying videos, but very clean, very direct, if they will still resonate with people and if that conversation will still be ongoing. And I believe it will be. I believe that the clips that we put up today, the clips that I'm putting up, will still resonate in many, many years. Because regardless of the region, regardless of which conflict, they are the same questions that keep coming up.
2: We have to think of alternatives. We have absolutely no choice. We have the system that we have currently is one that relies on infinite growth, and it's a finite planet. We have finite resources. We have to think of an alternative or we're going to perish. We have to reclaim and create these spaces to be able to have these dialogues about changing things, because otherwise, you know, this system is already over. It crashed in 2008. It continues to drag us along in this kind of zombified version of itself. And, you know, we have all different kinds of naming it now, whether you want to call it end times fascism or late stage capitalism. We know there is an end in here. We simply need to stop repeating and stop clapping for something we don't believe in anymore and stop participating in it and realize that we have to think of an alternative. We have to come together through compassionate dialogue and understand different ways of structuring society.
3: I always feel uneasy and embarrassed about the term influencer because I get uncomfortable with the idea of any one person having influence or maybe unequal influence over other people. And because I'm just uneasy, even though I've benefited from it in a kind of huge life-changing way, I am also just uneasy with the way that algorithms have dictated so much of our lives at this, up to this present moment. I'm excited, though, on the other hand, that there are a couple thousand of us, perhaps, that have sort of hacked the system. I think there are ways that there are, you know, a good little ragtag group of people that have found a way to introduce real education, real truth about the world through this sort of kind of inherently unequal algorithm. So it's something that I hope I can, the idea of being an intellectual influencer, I hope that I can live up to that title. It's something that is daunting, but that's what I hope.
2: I don't know if I always like the term influencer, because influencers generally influence people to buy things, and I'm most certainly not trying to influence people in a sense of getting them to endorse anything. I'm not trying to push a political opinion on anyone, absolutely not. I'm just trying to allow people to think differently. And that's the point of critical theory. It's never what is the right answer. It's always what is the next question. That is critical thinking. You know, what is the next question? What is the next question? Because I don't see myself as somebody that knows better or knows best than anyone out there. you know, my Nana, as we said, you know, she votes for the far right. She's a compassionate, caring, emotionally intelligent, you know, woman, and she's taught me so much. And it's about sharing that knowledge, creating a space where we can come together on issues that we care about, because ultimately it's about compassion. It's about having conversations that are compassionate, that empower people. That is the root of critical theory. You know, it's definitely not about me, is what I'm trying to say.
0: I don't think of myself as an influencer, and I avoid any association with that because it's very much part of the ethos and integrity of Conflict Echoes that is not about me. However, I do think it's important to provide intellectual perspectives. And I think people are hungry for that. I think people, just by looking at the people that follow the account, I can see that people engage with that. I think these clips that I put up often cut through the noise. Everybody, it almost feels like everybody's shouting. Everybody wants you to accept their way of thinking. And it's like, instead of shouting, these are points of view which are said almost in a whisper, just somebody calmly articulating a point. That's where I think the power of these clips comes from.

0: That's the conclusion to our episode about intellectual influencers, a term that, as you heard, they're not all comfortable with. So I hope you heard the air quotes in my voice. Thank you to all of our guests.
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0: This episode was produced by Naheed Mustafa. Our web producer is Lisa Ayuso. Technical production, Emily Carvazio and Danielle Duval. The senior producer is Nikola Lukšić. Greg Kelly is the executive producer of Ideas. And I'm Nala Ayed.

0: For the first time in 9 years, the best players in the world came together.
1: It's been a really long time. 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
0: Four nations all in on the ice.
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8: This is World Report. Good morning, I'm Martina Fitzgerald. Dutch officials say a woman is in hospital in Amsterdam showing signs of a hantavirus infection, but she was not on board the quarantine cruise ship. Dutch media are reporting she is a KLM flight attendant.

0: attendant who had contact with a woman who died from the virus in South Africa. So far, there are 8 presumed or confirmed cases of hantavirus related to this outbreak. The Dutch cruise ship is now en route to the Canary Islands. It's expected to arrive on Saturday. The federal government is moving to change the process for approving natural resource projects, including pipelines. CBC News has learned Ottawa is going to propose changes that would make it faster and easier to get the green light. As Kate McKenna reports, it would apply to all projects, not just the ones on the government's priority list.
1: The Carney government is set to release a proposal to speed up natural resource projects and federally assessed projects like ports. It's the next step in its promise to have one review per project and to make final decisions within 2 years, including any proposed pipelines. Sources say Indigenous consultation would remain a requirement and environmental assessments will not be watered down. They say consultations are expected to be launched this week. The full proposal was not shared with CBC News, and sources say things are subject to change. But because this could be a comprehensive process change, the government is planning to consult before tabling any legislation. The federal government did pass a law last year called C-5, which allows lawmakers to overrule laws and regulations to fast-track projects deemed to be in the national interest. So far, they've named 15 projects, most of which were already underway. This new proposal is different in that it will affect all projects, not just the ones handpicked by government. Kate McKenna, CBC News, Ottawa.
0: Mexico is launching a trade mission to Canada. It involves hundreds of businesses and hundreds of meetings over the next couple of days. Mexico and Canada are looking to strengthen bilateral ties ahead of this summer's CUSMA review. The CBC's Jorge Barrera is in Mexico City speaking to some of the companies involved.
2: We want to open the doors with different Canadian companies that are interested.
3: Luis Arzani is Chief Commercial Officer for Group Express International, a logistics company, one of 240 Mexican businesses in Canada, for a 2-day trade mission starting today with stops in Toronto and Montreal.
2: That's the potential of this mission, that we can try to find a way to integrate directly Canada and Mexico.
3: The visit follows a Team Canada mission to Mexico in February. This round will see Mexico's Secretary of Economy, Marcelo Ebrard, meeting with Canada-U.S. Trade Minister Dominic LeBlanc for Canada-U.S.-Mexico agreement talks.
4: I think they can confirm that this North American trade agreement should prevail.
3: Armando Ortega was a Mexican negotiator during North America Free Trade Agreement negotiations in the 1990s. He says bilateral trade has yet to reach its full potential.
4: The fact that Mexican capital starts to invest in Canada, in my view, will be a game changer.
3: Fernando Vargas, CEO of digital services firm Bloom White Label Partners, says stronger ties between the two countries can create stability in turbulent economic times.
5: Both countries are very interested in working with each other.
3: Mexico's Secretariat of Economy says there are about 1,800 meetings planned over the 2-day visit. Jorge Barrera, CBC News, Mexico City.
0: Israel is defending its decision to strike Beirut's southern suburbs. Yesterday was the first time the Lebanese capital has been hit since the April ceasefire began. Crews are clawing through the debris of a leveled apartment building. The airstrike in a busy residential area of Beirut targeted a commander of Hezbollah's elite Radwan force. Israeli officials say the operation was necessary to stop planned attacks on their troops. However, the move is being viewed as a major escalation and a clear violation of the month-old truce. A class action lawsuit alleging WestJet did not have adequate harassment procedures and protocols is returning to court. It was put on hold in February when the judge said the plaintiffs did not have enough time to review the terms of the proposed settlement. Caroline Bargoot has more on what the court will hear today.
6: You're fighting against Goliath here, and that's certainly what we experienced.
7: Mandalena Lewis is the lead plaintiff in a class action lawsuit involving about 3,500 female flight attendants. She claims she was sexually assaulted by a WestJet pilot on a layover in Hawaii in 2010. The lawsuit alleges the airline failed its female employees by not having adequate anti-harassment policies in place between April 4th, 2016 and February 28th, 2021.

0: One, today the judge will review a settlement a decade in the making.
1: If we are walking away from this and this is a finality that, you know, we know that we fought till the very end for justice.
0: In February, WestJet offered to pay $4.5

0: is an assistant professor at the University of British Columbia Peter A. Allard School of Law.
1: The class action mechanism has really taken on this role of addressing social justice issues where the regular, you know, criminal law track or civil litigation has not been adequate to deal with these issues.
0: Goldback says cases like this should send a message to companies that there will be repercussions if they don't take sexual harassment seriously. Caroline Bargu, CBC News, Vancouver.
2: A federal judge in the U.S. has unsealed a purported suicide note from sex offender Jeffrey Epstein. His former cellmate says he found the handwritten message inside a graphic novel. The note reads, "Being able to choose when to say goodbye is a treat." It ends with the words, "No fun, not worth it." Lawyers for Epstein's former cellmate claim the note is authentic, but federal investigators have yet to verify the handwriting. Epstein died in his cell in Manhattan 3 weeks after the note was allegedly written. Workers at a private Nova Scotia company responsible for caring for some of the province's most vulnerable people are speaking out. They say longtime staff are leaving, furious their employer told them for years their wages were non-taxable. They're also worried the company is hiring replacement workers who can't do the job. Shayna Luck has this CBC News investigation.
3: There are a critical number of people who are quitting.
4: Steve Keddie has worked at Arden Professional Client Care in Nova Scotia's Annapolis Valley for 7 years, but plans to leave. Across the province, Arden workers are responsible for more than 50 adults with disabilities and children in government care. Each client is placed in a house, generally with two staff, 24/7. Arden sources say it's around-the-clock emergency care for clients with issues like extreme schizophrenia and nonverbal autism.
3: Violence, you encounter people, you know, are highly agitated.
4: Recently, a CRA audit caused turmoil among workers. They say for years, the company suggested they were like foster parents and their wages weren't taxable. The company even stated that in letters to the workers. But the CRA audit revealed that was wrong. In recent weeks, many workers have left, fearing financial ruin. NDP MLA Kendra Coombs says she's heard from at least 15 who stayed and are working overtime to fill gaps.
5: Oftentimes without breaks, I've heard like 36 hours without a break.
4: Finding qualified replacements is a problem, says Keddie. Keddie says until now, experienced workers kept things on the rails.
3: If you bring someone in brand new who hasn't been in those situations, it's, you know, can potentially be dangerous.
4: The province said it follows up and corrects anything that could affect safety. It doesn't plan to bring in stricter licensing or training standards for Arden because it's considered temporary care. Arden declined to comment on the workers' concerns. Shayna Luck, CBC News, Halifax.
2: U.S. Secretary of State Marco Rubio is expected at the Vatican this hour. He's on a fence-mending visit after U.S. President Donald Trump lashed out against Pope Leo and his criticism of the war in Iran.
6: He was very much against what I'm doing with regard to Iran, and you cannot have a nuclear Iran. Pope Leo would not be happy with the end result. You have hundreds of millions of people dead.
2: The Chicago-born Pope says Trump misrepresented his view on Iran and nuclear weapons. Pope Leo insists he is preaching peace. That is the latest national and international news from World Report. For news anytime, just go to our website, cbcnews.ca. I'm Martina Fitzgerald. This is CBC News.
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The United States has, in many ways, only functioned as a full democracy for about 60 years. Before then, it was functionally an apartheid state in which millions of people, particularly Black Americans, were systematically denied full political participation and equal citizenship on the basis of race. Then came the Civil Rights Movement, which included a passage of two pieces of

legislation designed to change this. The 1964 Civil Rights Act and the 1965 Voting Rights Act. Two bills which are responsible for ending the regime of apartheid and formalizing a system of multiracial democracy. This period was referred to by Dr. Martin Luther King Jr. as a second emancipation. But in the decades since, those achievements have been steadily contested. And now, under the Trump administration and after a series of Supreme Court rulings, many experts say that the Voting Rights Act is facing an existential moment, narrowed, marginalized, and legislated out of relevancy or even existence. Ari Berman is the voting rights correspondent at Mother Jones and author of a number of books on the history of voting rights in America, most recently Minority Rule, the right-wing attack on the will of the people and the fight to resist it.

0: Ari, it's really great to have you back on Front Burner. Thank you so much for making the time.
1: Hi, Jamie. Thank you for having me back.
0: So I know that last week, Supreme Court Justice Elena Kagan said the following. The Voting Rights Act is, or now more accurately was, one of the most consequential exercises of federal legislative power in our nation's history. But given that this is a Canadian podcast and we're speaking to a largely Canadian audience, why don't we begin by explaining what exactly the Voting Rights Act is and what it did to American life and why it remains so important today?
1: Yeah, so your listeners are probably familiar with the fact that during the Jim Crow era in America, Black Americans were disenfranchised across the South. Black men briefly had the right to vote during the Civil War, but that was violently taken away. And we had things like literacy tests and poll taxes and grandfather clauses and all-white primaries. And what it meant was that there were effectively no Black voters in most Southern states for a very long period of time, nearly 100 years, until the Voting Rights Act of 1965 was passed. And the Voting Rights Act of 1965 ended that situation by getting rid of those suppressive devices, getting rid of those poll taxes and literacy tests, for example, by allowing Black Americans in the South to register to vote, many for the first time, and ultimately leading to a huge change in representation in America, making it possible, for example, to elect the first Black president.
2: If there is anyone out there who still doubts that America is a place where all things are possible, who still wonders if the dream of our founders is alive in our time, who still questions the power of our democracy, tonight is your answer.
1: And so what the Voting Rights Act did was really make multiracial democracy possible in the United States.
0: Mm-hmm. And this is going to be a conversation focused on more than one case, but there has been a lot made about a recent Supreme Court decision in the state of Louisiana. You've said as a result of this move that, quote, we could see the largest drop in Black representation since the end of Reconstruction, one you called a death blow to the Voting Rights Act, and that could take us back to the Jim Crow era.
3: So many martyrs. And this decision today by the Supreme Court is a slap in the face of those who worked so hard to push our country closer to its ideals.
0: Can you walk me through what happened and why the Supreme Court ruled in the way that it did?
1: Yes. So basically what it did is it struck down a district in Louisiana that was a majority Black district.
4: The justices issuing a ruling on a case out of Louisiana involving the Voting Rights Act, redistricting, and whether states must end any consideration of race when redrawing congressional maps. The decision potentially reducing the influence of minority voters and minority representation in Congress.
1: Basically, what you need to understand is voting in the South in America remains very racially polarized, meaning that by and large, white people will not vote for a Black candidate, particularly if that Black candidate is a Democrat. And so the only way a Black candidate can get elected is if they represent a majority Black district or something close to it in a Southern state.

0: for the U.S. House of Representatives or for local legislative districts. And what the Supreme Court said in this Louisiana case was that a second majority Black district in Louisiana was unconstitutional. What that means is that is now a green light for not just Louisiana, but other states in the South mm-hmm. and across the country more broadly to eliminate those districts, which are known as majority-minority districts, districts in which candidates of color or voters of color are a majority. And so that could lead to a big drop in Black representation. We're already seeing Southern states redraw their maps following this decision to eliminate these kind of districts. And what it's going to mean is there's going to be fewer Black members of Congress. There's going to be more white members of Congress as a result. And there's going to be more Republicans than Democrats elected from these Southern states as a result.
1: Just looking at Louisiana as an example, the three biggest cities in the state are New Orleans, Shreveport, and Baton Rouge, each of which are majority Black. It's home to all kinds of parishes and major cities in which Black people constitute a majority population. And so how would it kind of materially impact the state today, you think?
0: Well, it would lead to an underrepresentation of Black voters in Louisiana. I mean, that was the basic issue in the case, was that before this second majority Black district was created, Black Louisianans were underrepresented. And so when they had two congressional districts, they were roughly represented equal to their population. The U.S. doesn't have proportional representation, but generally speaking, the idea is if districts can be created that give people of color their ability to elect their candidates of choice, that should be done under the Voting Rights Act. Now, the Supreme Court has basically turned that on its head and said mm-hmm. that is unconstitutional, that that represents a form of race discrimination, that you're unconstitutionally considering race as a factor in drawing legislative districts. Now, one would argue that the whole purpose of the Voting Rights Act was to consider race, to end the legacy and stain of racism in America, but the Supreme Court has said that that's no longer something you can really consider.

0: the court, as I understand it, seems to be making the argument here, as I think you've just said, that it's unconstitutional to create a congressional district, congressional districts that are reflective of the demographic majority. But the sleight of hand here seems to be that the court is saying that these congressional districts are not being denied because they were majority Black, but because they are historically majority Democrat, and conservative court justices are couching their case in partisanship rather than race. And just, is that right? And what do you make of that?
1: I think that is right in terms of what they're arguing. The problem is those are very hard things to disentangle. Because, like I said, voting is so racially polarized in the South in America that basically Black voters tend to support Democrats. And so what the Supreme Court is saying is, well, if you go after Black voters, that's just because they're going after Democrats. But the net effect is that one racial group in particular is being discriminated against based on who they support politically. And the worry here is that now you're going to have white legislators that are going to target Black voters. And they're going to say, oh, we're just doing this because of party rather than race. And therefore, it's legal. Now, the odd thing about America compared to other countries is it's legal in America to basically do political gerrymandering, to draw districts that favor one party over another because of what the Supreme Court has said in other cases. Other countries don't allow that. We unfortunately do. And the fact that we allow that kind of partisan gerrymandering has opened the door to make it easier to then target certain racial groups as well under the guise of partisanship.
0: Also, as I understand it, much of this comes down to Section 2 of the Voting Rights Act, which was established to prohibit voting practices which discriminate on the basis of race. As you've said, this section has long been understood to prevent the drawing of electoral maps that dilute the voting strength of minority communities. But even when there's no direct evidence of racist intent, if that has been the longstanding tradition, just talk to me a little bit about what changed.
1: Well, what changed was really just the composition of this Supreme Court. I mean, that is the only thing that has changed. Parts of the Voting Rights Act were temporary and had to be reauthorized. And so after the law was signed in 1965, it was reauthorized on four different occasions by the Congress. Interestingly enough, all four of those reauthorizations were signed by Republican presidents. So this was a law that had strong bipartisan support. But the Supreme Court in America has changed. It's gotten much more conservative. First through appointees of George W. Bush, that is John Roberts and Sam Alito, and then through appointees of Donald Trump, that is Neil Gorsuch, Brett Kavanaugh, Amy Coney Barrett, and they have begun steadily weakening the Voting Rights Act. They did it in three different decisions in 2013, in 2021, and then now in 2026. And so this is a court that I would argue is broadly hostile to civil rights laws in America, broadly hostile to the civil rights revolution of the 1960s, and has a view of discrimination that is much more sympathetic to the rights of white people than the rights of previously disenfranchised minority communities.
0: And I just want to get a sense of like the impact of this. You've noted in your writing that this could end up costing up to 30% of the Congressional Black Caucus their seats and up to 200 state legislative seats held by Democrats in the South could be compromised. This would leave no Democratic representatives or any Black majority districts across states, including Tennessee, Alabama, Mississippi, South Carolina, and Louisiana, the regions of the country with the highest population of Black people. I mean, just how significant would this be?
1: It would be hugely significant, because you would be talking about states with huge Black populations that have no Black representatives. Mississippi, for example, is 40% Black and could have not a single Black member of Congress. And that means that these communities are not going to be represented. And it's going to lead to a huge rollback in representation for groups that were previously disenfranchised, that fought incredibly hard to get the right to vote, and then suddenly it could have it taken away. It's very akin to what happened during the Jim Crow era in America, in which you had Black members of Congress who were elected during the Reconstruction period, and then white Southerners fought back against that. They fought back through violence, they rigged voting, and then they changed their state constitutions to prevent Black people from voting. And we're already seeing Southern states begin to do things like that. We're already seeing states in the wake of the Supreme Court decision redraw their maps.
2: Florida Governor Ron DeSantis says he has signed a newly approved congressional map as part of the nationwide redistricting battle.
3: Tennessee's Republican governor called state lawmakers to Nashville this week for a special session to review the state's congressional lines.
4: Other states like Alabama and Louisiana are also taking similar steps that could give the GOP more power in Washington.
1: Some are going to be able to do it for this midterm election in 2026. Some are going to have to do it afterwards, but all of them have indicated they are going to do this. And so there's no doubt this is going to lead to a major rollback in representation for Black Americans, for other communities of color. And it's going to lead to a larger redistricting war in America, where just states are just redrawing maps all the time now for partisan benefit. And that's just going to deepen the polarization and the partisanship that this country is facing right now.
0: Before this latest ruling, the most consequential contemporary decision regarding voting rights was a case known as Shelby County v. Holder. And can you walk us through that case and how it changed the enforcement of voting rights over the past decade?
1: Yeah, what the Supreme Court said in Shelby County versus Holder was that those states with the longest history of discrimination no longer had to approve their voting changes with the federal government.
5: So Chief Justice John Roberts summarized his opinion in four telling words. Here they are. Our country has changed. Attorney General.
1: There was a part of the Voting Rights Act that required states that had this history of discrimination, like Alabama, Mississippi, the southern states in particular, that they had to approve their changes to their voting, because the people that passed the Voting Rights Act understood that once you outlawed a literacy test or a poll tax in Mississippi or Alabama, they were just going to try to pass a new one. And therefore, it put the onus on the states themselves to prove that they were no longer discriminating. And so that was really the most important part of the Voting Rights Act. It actually stopped discrimination before it occurred. It was like stopping a crime before it had been committed. And the Supreme Court got rid of that. And so now,

0: now, if Louisiana or Mississippi or whatever the state may be in the South wants to pass a new redistricting map or wants to make a change to their voting process, they no longer have to approve that with the federal government. And of course, the court has now gone much further and said, well, now you can actually eliminate representation for communities of color, which would have been previously illegal under multiple different parts of the Voting Rights Act.
1: You mentioned before that this iteration of the Supreme Court is hostile to the rights of Black voters. I want to talk to you specifically about Supreme Court Chief Justice John Roberts, who has served in the role for more than 20 years now. He is conservative and he cut his teeth as a young lawyer working as an official in Reagan's administration. You have said that the rolling back of the civil rights movement represents the culmination of Roberts's legal career. What leads you to that conclusion? And how has Justice Roberts informed the opinion of the court and really the national dialogue more broadly?
0: Well, Roberts came of age as a counter-revolutionary in the Reagan administration. He came of age as a young lawyer who was challenging the civil rights laws of the 1960s. And when he joined the Justice Department under Ronald Reagan, one of his main portfolios was the Voting Rights Act. And the Reagan administration was locked in a big fight with Congress over whether to reauthorize the Voting Rights Act and how strong the Voting Rights Act should be. And Roberts took the position that it should be as weak as possible. In his words, violations of the Voting Rights Act should not be made too easy to prove. And so he wrote memo after memo arguing against a strong interpretation of the Voting Rights Act. He actually lost that fight. Congress overwhelmingly reauthorized the Voting Rights Act. When he was nominated as Chief Justice, he said he had no problems with the constitutionality of the law, but it became very clear in his opinions that he still had a very strong point of view in this case. And in the issue of race more broadly, he said in another case, the way to stop discriminating on the basis of race is to stop discriminating on the basis of race, meaning that he believed that any consideration of race in American society, even to remedy historic discrimination, was in and of itself racist. And that was a very different view of the civil rights era, because if you talk to people that were sympathetic to the civil rights movement, they would say, we have to consider race to get beyond it, right? That we have this legacy of racism and we have to rectify it through things like the Voting Rights Act. But Roberts and his fellow conservatives came to view things like the Voting Rights Act as part of the problem rather than the solution.

0: what happened?
1: Well, some think that the ruling could create more Republican held congressional seats in the South.
0: That's good.
1: Yeah.
0: That's the kind of ruling I like.
1: Would you want them to
0: when did that happen?
2: How would you characterize Trump's historical attitude on the question of voting rights and civil rights legislation more broadly? And have you seen a difference between his first and second administrations on this question?
3: Well, I would say just broadly hostile. I mean, he said, you know, white people have been treated very badly. I think he has that view that if there's any discrimination, it's white people that have been discriminated against.
2: That was part of my conversation with Ari Berman, the national voting rights correspondent at Mother Jones and author of several books on the history of voting rights. If you want to listen to the full episode, you can find Front Burner wherever you get your podcasts or on YouTube. I'm Jamie Poisson. Thank you so much for listening.

0: Good morning, I'm Rebecca Zandberg, and you're listening to Ottawa Morning. It is Thursday, May 7th. It is downright chilly again. 4 degrees is our temperature right now, mostly cloudy skies. We are heading up to 14 today, mainly sunny skies. A few clouds moving in, though, through the day, and clouds tonight down to 1 degree with patchy frost. Friday, a chance of showers and 16 degrees, and lots of sunshine on Saturday, 16 degrees. David Giroux joins me now from the CBC Ottawa Newsroom. Good morning.
1: Good morning, Rebecca. The new head of OC Transpo says he wants to work closely with unions, but labor leaders from his time at the TTC have bad memories of his leadership. Marvin Alfred of ATU 113 says morale suffered during Rick Leary's time at the helm.

0: He says the relationship was needlessly adversarial. Leary didn't directly address Alford's account. Instead, he says he's meeting with all OC Transpo unions and promised open dialogue and collaboration. The Ottawa International Airport says flights to the United States saw a sharp decline in the second half of 2025. According to its annual report, travel to the U.S. saw a decrease of 12% after initially going up in the first half of the year. Susan Margles is the president and CEO of the Airport Authority.
1: Our transborder traffic was definitely down last year, and it's down this year again. But the good news is that the airlines who operate in Ottawa have really rejigged capacity and opened up other destinations to make up for the U.S. destinations that they're either not flying to or flying to less frequently. So overall, we still saw our passenger numbers go up by 6%.
0: Margles says that nearly 4.9 million passengers traveled through the Ottawa airport, which is an increase compared to 2024, and the airport is seeing air traffic get closer to pre-pandemic levels. An inmate at a maximum security prison west of Kingston has died. Ontario Provincial Police say they were called to the Millhaven Institute in Bath over the weekend for an incident that saw one inmate sustain life-threatening injuries. They say the 28-year-old was brought to hospital where he later died. Police say the post-mortem examination will be conducted to determine his exact cause of death. The chief of an Ontario First Nation pursuing legal action against Canada for its alleged underfunding of on-reserve schools says the case is an opportunity for meaningful, lasting change. Chief of the Mississaugas of the Credit First Nation, Margaret Sue, says that education is a pathway to identity, language, culture, and self-determination, and that First Nations children should receive the same opportunity as any other child across the country. Closing submissions are before the Canadian Human Rights Tribunal on a case originating from a 2009 complaint involving special education costs for two children. The Federal Justice Department will present its closing submissions later in the week, arguing that the First Nations evidence is speculative and that the community's elementary school is well-resourced compared to some provincial schools. And Rebecca, from cupcakes to poster art to custom jackets, Ottawa Charge fans have really fallen in love with goalie Gwyneth Phillips. The 25-year-old came onto the scene in a big way last season during the playoffs, and now she's the team's starter and a fan favorite. Amy Scarlett is a local fashion designer. She wasn't really into sports, but after watching Phillips in an interview, she reached out and offered to make her a custom jacket with one of Phillips' old game-worn jerseys.
2: Her reaction was more than I could have hoped for. She was so excited. And then the fan reaction blew both of our minds away. She kind of has her own fan base that I didn't even know anything about. And they've totally rallied online. And they're just so excited to carry her through the playoffs.
0: The Charge are gearing up for Game 3 of their best of five series. The puck drops tomorrow night at the Canadian Tire Center at 7 o'clock. And I'll have more news in about half an hour.
3: All right, David, thank you very much for that. That's David Giroux from the CBC Ottawa Newsroom. And we're going to check in now with Martina Fitzgerald hosting World Report. Good morning.
4: Good morning, Rebecca. There may be a worrying development in the hantavirus story. A flight attendant has been hospitalized in Amsterdam. It's possible that she has the virus. It's concerning because she was never a passenger on the cruise ship that is the source of this outbreak. Health authorities have said this variant of hantavirus is spread person to person, but that it takes more than just breathing the same air. It requires close, prolonged contact and bodily fluids such as saliva. But that's not what happened here. The flight attendant had contact with a woman who died from the virus in South Africa. That woman had briefly boarded a KLM aircraft in Johannesburg before staff requested that she leave because she was unwell. Dutch health authorities are now reaching out to all passengers who were on that flight. Representatives of more than 200 Mexican businesses are in Montreal and Toronto for a two-day trade mission. Canada and Mexico looking to fortify economic ties and diversify trade ahead of the review of the Canada-US-Mexico trade review. Also, the Canadian government is getting set to put forward a plan to speed up the process for approving projects involving the country's natural resources. Reportedly, Indigenous consultation and environmental assessments would still be mandatory. Kate McKenna will have all the details for us this morning on World Report.
3: Okay, I'm going to start looking up that hantavirus story again because that's alarming.
4: It is. There are lots of layers there. Yeah. And by the way, the WHO is going to update this at 8:45 this morning.
3: Okay. Update. We'll be watching. Martina, thank you very much for this.
4: You're welcome. Thank you.
3: Martina Fitzgerald is host of World Report. And at 5:36, it's time now for the Business Digest with Megan Reed.
5: Score one for Airbus Canada. A really big one. The Quebec airplane maker just booked an order for 150 of its Canadian-made A220 jets for Air Asia, with delivery to start in the first quarter of 2028. Air Asia CEO Tony Fernandes says that the order is worth $19 billion, making it Airbus Canada's largest single-firm order ever. John Graddock, who teaches aviation management at McGill, agrees that this is great news, but says it's not going to be easy.
6: Both in terms of staffing, in terms of supply chain, in terms of building these airplanes. They're stuck at 7.75 airplanes a month. They've been stuck at that level now for a couple of years. They've been trying as hard as they can to increase it. They're having a hard time increasing it. But this order is going to put a lot of pressure. A lot of pressure on, one, hiring, two, getting that supply chain up to be able to produce 12, if not 14 airplanes a month. And that's key to the success of this product.
5: At the press conference with Prime Minister Mark Carney yesterday, Fernandes said that his airline would buy another 150 more planes if Airbus can make them. Well, earnings season continues, and yesterday probably saw more winners than losers. Cenovus had a strong showing in its first quarter, with the Calgary-based energy company posting profit up significantly over last year. Restaurant Brands International, the parent company of Tim Hortons, Burger King, and Popeye, also reported better than expected results, with Burger King doing much of that heavy lifting. And Loblaws, Canada's largest grocer, grew revenue across all of its banners, including Shoppers Drug Mart and its discount brands, with an eye-popping 20% increase in e-commerce sales. Retail analyst Bruce Winder says that this sets up Loblaw nicely for the rest of the year.
7: Well, it's a good starting point, right? They've built sales momentum, and in this, you know, margins are really tight in the grocery area. So if you have sales momentum, you know, a lot of the other numbers work.
5: Good news for shareholders. Loblaw raised its quarterly dividend by 10% to 15.5 cents per common share. In other news, Ted Turner died yesterday at the age of 87. The outspoken businessman and sports enthusiast will also be remembered as a media mogul, as he created an entire new era in television when he introduced the 24-hour news cycle when he launched CNN back in 1980. Turner was also the owner of not one but two professional sports teams, the Atlanta Braves and the Atlanta Hawks, as well as a dedicated environmentalist who put his money where his mouth was. He bought up hundreds of acres in the western U.S. to protect it from development in order to restore America's depleted bison population. Turner is survived by his 5 children, 14 grandchildren, and 2 great-grandchildren. And finally, it's the ultimate summer gig for the soccer lover in your life. Fox Sports is looking for somebody to watch all 104 FIFA matches and is willing to pay $50,000 U.S. to do it. The successful candidate will also have to create and promote social media content. Small hitch, though, the chief World Cup watcher will have to do all of this in a custom-built glass box in the middle of Times Square in New York City, in the middle of the summer, where thousands of people walking by will be able to watch the watcher watching the games. For CBC Radio, I'm Megan Reed.
3: Thanks very much, Megan. And for more business news, you can check out our website, cbc.ca/business. 20 minutes before 6 o'clock, well, as you've been hearing, Ted Turner, the famed TV producer who founded CNN, has died at age 87. He was a brash sportsman and entrepreneur whose ambition and instincts led to a media empire that revolutionized broadcast news. As the first 24-hour outlet, CNN set a template for worldwide coverage of wars, trials, revolutions, and natural disasters. Here is Turner speaking on June 1st, 1980, the day it all started.
8: To act upon one's convictions while others wait, to create a positive force in a world where cynics abound, to provide information to people when it wasn't available before, to offer those who want 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communications. And for those employees of Turner Broadcasting, whose total commitment to their company has brought us together today.

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1: That was CNN founder Ted Turner speaking on the network's opening day. 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The more obvious locations, of course, would have been Washington or New York. 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
6: 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Flip, what is all this new technology?
7: The latest thing in weather reporting is the computer, as you've seen, I'm sure, around the newsroom already. We tap in the National Weather Service lines and we pick up every single solitary piece of information.
5: I'm Mark Walton. As White House correspondent for Cable News, I'll be covering the president and his advisors as they have never been covered before.
8: I'm Kirsten Lindquist at the Treasury Department. I've got the economics beat.
9: This is Bob Berkowitz on Capitol Hill. We're going to keep a sharp eye on Congress with updates throughout the day.
10: I'm Mary Alice Williams, New York Bureau Chief for the Cable News Network. We're in the heart of Wall Street, and each morning, each night, anchor Lou Dobbs, editor Myron Kandel, and our financial team will be bringing you reports on the world of business and high finance and what it means to you. Kevin Sanders will let you in on the in crowd, TV, Broadway, the beautiful people. Elsa Clench brings in the trendsetters, the go-getters who set today's style.
5: We're really happy to be here at the start of something very special in television journalism.
6: And we're happy that you're here with us to watch the news channel as the news goes on.
1: That's a tour of the operations of CNN on its first day on the air back in June 1980. Its founder, Ted Turner, died yesterday at age 87. Aside from media, Ted Turner was a billionaire and philanthropist, once married to Jane Fonda. He owned the Atlanta Braves baseball team, created the United Nations Foundation, worked to prevent the proliferation of nuclear weapons, and championed environmental causes.

0: This is Emergency Preparedness Week in Canada, a 7-day national initiative led by the federal government to ensure Canadians are protected in an emergency. One emerging threat is, of course, disasters caused by climate change. As personal finance columnist Robina Ahmed-Hawk reports, many are not ready for those climate-related emergencies, and that could be very costly.
1: An emergency can strike at any time, and the federal government wants Canadians to be better prepared for it. This includes extreme weather events caused by climate change.
2: Yeah, we're definitely feeling the effects of the changing climate.
1: Kelly Green is Minister of Emergency Management and Climate Readiness with the Government of British Columbia. Like everywhere in Canada, BC has been seeing extreme weather events, and they are having a financial impact on residents.
2: Talking to your insurance broker to make sure that the coverages that you have are sufficient and appropriate for the kind of hazards that you're facing.
1: Green says every Canadian should research what their home and property are most vulnerable to. Once you have the information, take steps to get the appropriate insurance coverage.
3: We're definitely seeing the shift in terms of the questions that we get and the conversations when it comes to insurance.
1: Harsimmer Singh is a claims director in the Ontario Claims Department at Intact Insurance. She says more clients are asking about their climate event coverage, but still more needs to be done to help Canadians better prepare.
3: When it comes to getting your home insurance policy, it's just about being aware of your home insurance policy. So, you know, making sure that you take the time to really understand what's in your policy and what's needed, and doing it on a timely basis, that's what's going to really help your investment go a long way.
1: A new online survey from Desjardins Insurance finds that while 4 in 10 Canadians believe their home or vehicle is likely to be damaged by severe weather,

0: Within the next decade, fewer than 40% say they plan to take steps to protect them. That, experts say, is a big concern.
1: The best time to be prepared is before an emergency happens, because once an emergency starts happening, your options become very limited. I've heard very sad stories about people wanting to buy fire insurance for their property as the wildfire is coming towards their community. And as you would expect, that insurance is no longer available due to the current conditions.
0: Insurance experts Singh cautions that there are some climate-related events that may not be covered, and in some cases, extra steps have to be taken to make sure your coverage is not void. Check with your provider to know those details. I know my policy states someone has to enter my home every 72 hours in order for my insurance to remain valid. Minister Green says during Emergency Preparedness Week, her government has tips that can save Canadians money over the long term.
1: Not being prepared for an emergency is a very expensive proposition. The damage to your home, the contents that are important to you, as well as the disruption to your life and having to deal with all of the impacts from not being ready for an emergency. It's quite significant. It's very challenging for communities to help people in times of emergency when nobody is prepared.
0: As for protecting your home from damage, she says there are easy things we can all do. Take steps to clear your property of dry bushes and trees. Use materials that are fire safe for an attached deck. And next time you replace your roof, look at getting one made of non-combustible materials. The experts point out the cost between being prepared and not could mean returning home days after an extreme weather-related event compared to waiting months or even years for your house to be rebuilt. For CBC Radio, I'm Rabina Ahmed-Huq.

0: You're listening to Ottawa Morning here on CBC Radio 1. High school assignments, they can range from essays and homework to projects that can actually change lives. That's the case for one Ottawa teen who turned her grade 10 civics final into a sports program for at-risk kids. Serve and Swim is a two-week summer sports program launching in July. Layla Hanen is the student behind the project, and she joined me in studio yesterday to talk about it.
1: Hi, thank you so much for having me. This is truly a dream come true.
0: Ah, amazing. So this started as an assignment in a civics class, yeah. Right? What was the assignment?
1: Yeah, so it was my final exam where they asked me to develop a plan to help a change that I noticed in my community, a problem that I noticed.
0: Yeah, and what was the problem you identified?
1: So based on my personal experiences and social observations, I noticed that tennis and swimming were two sports that were very inaccessible and not very diverse. And I noticed that those are two very important skills.
0: Ah, what do you mean by that? Why did you want it to become more accessible?
1: So first of all, swimming is a life skill, right? And I think that a lot of the times, for example, when I did research for my project, there are several stats from the Life Saving Society of Canada that showed that most drownings in Canada come from newcomer families, newcomer children, and underrepresented people. So I wanted this to become limitless, right? Anyone should be able to swim and learn to swim. And then for tennis, I noticed I've volunteered and participated in several tennis clubs now. And I noticed firsthand the lack of cultural and ethnic diversity within the clubs. And I'm trying to break, you know, that barrier, that exclusive barrier in tennis. I feel like everyone should have the opportunity to participate in these activities.
0: Yeah. So you do the assignment, you come up with a project. So what did you come up with?
1: So I came up with a two-week specialty sports camp in partnership with the Boys and Girls Club of Ottawa. We will teach approximately 80 spots for children aged 6 to 12 from equity-denied communities to swim and play tennis.
0: Wait a minute. Yeah. I thought we were talking about a project. When did this become a real thing?
1: Essentially, after the summer, I reached out to organizations to kind of, you know, make my project a reality. And that's when the Boys and Girls Club came in and expressed interest. And we decided.

0: to collaborate together because they already had their own facilities. They already had a facility with their own pool and their own courts located near them and their own gym. So, yeah, we kind of collaborated to create this camp.
1: Amazing. I mean, how are you paying for all of it, though?
0: We kind of calculated a $40,000 budget. So this will ensure that everyone can participate without any prices they have to pay. So food is covered, transportation is covered, and all of this I fundraised for this. So half of it, I have to thank my community for providing me with the first half. And then the second half, I actually reached out to Jumpstart Charities and they provided me with the rest of the budget and I reached my $40,000.
1: What's your deal? Why are you so driven in this way? I mean, other kids are probably not taking their assignment to a reality. What is making you go this extra distance?
0: I think really in, especially with everything going on right now, I feel like for a lot of youth, it's easy to feel paralyzed with everything that's going on. And I think that for me, I think the best way to deal with fear is love. And I think that, you know, by doing this, anyone else can do this if they put their mind to it. And I encourage other youth to step up and to do the same, because positive news like this, it doesn't matter how big it is. I think that it's very refreshing and is exactly what the world needs right now.
1: And are you going to be there for those 2 weeks? Are you one of the counselors or how is that going to work?
0: So I actually do play tennis myself. Uh-huh. So I will be helping with that component. I'm going to be a counselor there.
1: And how many counselors? Like, did you have to hire all these people or that's still in the works?
0: Yeah, so actually they already have lifeguards, but if there's any tennis instructors out there, that's our biggest difficulty, is we're trying to find at least 2 certified tennis instructors and then some volunteers that have experience in tennis.
1: And you can pay those instructors?
0: Everyone's paid for.
1: Now, I know you have a mom who's also very interested in giving back to community, right?
0: Yeah.
1: So how does she feel about watching you do this right now?
0: I mean, she inspired me. She came to Canada as a refugee and only learned how to swim once she was pregnant with my older sister and after working very hard to become a doctor. So she encouraged me to actually make this a reality and inspired me. And she's super excited. She's actually wearing my t-shirt as well. We're matching. She's my biggest supporter and I can't thank her more.
1: Yeah. And you're in grade 10, right?
0: Yeah, I'm in grade 10.
1: Okay.
0: Yeah.
1: And what is your dream for your own life? She's a doctor. Is that something you're pursuing as well, you think, or what's the deal?
0: I definitely do want to work with others in the future. I'm a very big, collaborative person. I play basketball. I'm in band, you know? So I really do want to work with a community. I'm interested in medicine a little, but I definitely want to work with others in the future. Yeah.
1: Okay. And basketball, is that a dream too, or that's just for fun?
0: I'm not too sure. I think it's honestly my best memories are from basketball. That's kind of why I'm creating this camp as well, as it builds a community. And for now, I'm just enjoying it. And I'm definitely going to play when I'm older. It doesn't have to be professional, but yeah.
1: And the camp, are the spots spoken for? If someone's listening, they're like, I really want to go to that camp. I want my kid to go to that camp. Is that a possibility?
0: So we haven't nominated the children yet. They will actually be nominated through 3 organizations that already serve underprivileged youth. But if there is someone who would really benefit from this, you can reach out to me. I don't know if my information is going to be shared, but it is a possibility. Yeah.
1: Why don't you share it? Is that a thing? I don't know if your mom's okay with that.
0: Right now?
1: Yeah.
0: My email is laylahanan@gmail.com.
1: Okay. Yeah. Layla, thank you so much. Congratulations. And what a wonderful project. Thank you so much.
0: Yeah.
1: Did you get an A+? What did you get on the project?
0: Yeah, I did.
1: Of course
0: yeah.
1: You did. Okay. Layla Hannon is a high school student at De La Salle. Her project, Serve and Swim, will open as a summer sports program starting this July. It's 5 minutes before 6 o'clock. Saskatoon's Katie Tupper will be performing at Club Saw on Saturday night. And from her Greyhound album, this is Round and Round.

0: Katie Tupper with Round and Round. She's performing at Club Saw on Saturday night. And this is Ottawa Morning here on CBC Radio 1. It's currently 4 degrees and mostly cloudy in the city. 14 degrees is our high today. Kind of a mix of sun and cloud today, maybe some showers later on this morning. David Giroux joins us now with a look at news headlines. Good morning.
1: Good morning. The new head of OC Transpo says he wants to work closely with unions, but labor leaders from his time at the TTC have bad memories of his leadership. They say morale suffered during Rick Leary's time at the helm and that their relationship with him was needlessly adversarial. Leary has promised open dialogue and collaboration. The Ottawa International Airport Authority says flights to the U.S. saw a 12% decline in the second half of 2025 after initially going up in the first half of the year. But the CEO of the Airport Authority says airlines have adjusted and started flights to other destinations. All of a full local newscast in half an hour.
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3: 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Our Kells are about as big as a Canadian rock band can get. I mean, they sell out arenas. But Max and Mike from the Our Kells will tell you why their new tour includes the kind of small venue they started out in. This is like the Legion in Calgary and a little club in Vancouver.
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4: This is World Report. Good morning, I'm Martina Fitzgerald. Dutch officials say a woman is in hospital in Amsterdam showing signs of a hantavirus infection, but she was not on board the quarantined cruise ship. Dutch media are reporting she is a KLM flight attendant who had contact with a woman who died from the virus in South Africa. Health authorities are now reaching out to everyone who was a passenger on that flight and asking them to monitor for symptoms. So far, there are 8 presumed or confirmed cases of hantavirus related to this outbreak. We are expecting an update from the World Health Organization in about 3 hours. The federal government is moving to change the process for approving natural resource projects, including pipelines.

0: CBC News has learned Ottawa is going to propose changes that would make it faster and easier to get the green light. As Kate McKenna reports, it would apply to all projects, not just the ones on the government's priority list.
1: The Carney government is set to release a proposal to speed up natural resource projects and federally assessed projects like ports. It's the next step in its promise to have one review per project and to make final decisions within 2 years, including any proposed pipelines. Sources say Indigenous consultation would remain a requirement and environmental assessments will not be watered down. They say consultations are expected to be launched this week. The full proposal was not shared with CBC News, and sources say things are subject to change. But because this could be a comprehensive process change, the government is planning to consult before tabling any legislation. The federal government did pass a law last year called C-5, which allows lawmakers to overrule laws and regulations to fast-track projects deemed to be in the national interest. So far, they've named 15 projects, most of which were already underway. This new proposal is different in that it will affect all projects, not just the ones handpicked by government. Kate McKenna, CBC News, Ottawa.
0: There is even more finger-pointing happening in Alberta as that province works to get to the bottom of a data breach involving voters' personal information. The CBC's Julia Wong has more on the political fallout.
2: First thing I did was call Jason Kenney and warn him.
3: Alberta NDP leader Nahed Nenshi says he acted immediately after the party obtained a video it says shows an online meeting of a pro-separatist group demonstrating a database filled with the personal details of nearly 3 million Alberta voters. CBC News has not seen the video. Nenshi says former Alberta Premier Jason Kenney's name was searched and his personal information shown on screen.
2: Right. We're not exactly BFFs, but I figured he deserved to know.
3: Kenney posted on social media saying it's disturbing his personal information is broadly available and says he's retaining legal counsel. Meanwhile,
4: Order.
3: The issue dominated question period Wednesday. Nenshi, questioning Alberta Premier Danielle Smith on why UCP caucus staff at the meeting didn't alert police, and Smith on why Nenshi didn't reach out to the government when he found out about the database.
5: That's why he should have told us.
6: Why didn't the Premier staff member tell her? Why didn't he tell anybody? And if he did tell the Premier and her chief of staff, why didn't they call the cops?
5: Yeah. The member opposite should be ashamed of himself. People are sick of his antics. We know that he withheld this data because he wanted to turn it into a political stunt to play some kind of gotcha on the government.
3: Last week, a court ordered the voter database be pulled down. Both RCMP and Elections Alberta are investigating. Julia Wong, CBC News, Edmonton.
0: As the world waits to see if U.S. President Donald Trump can broker a deal to end the war in Iran, Israel is launching strikes on Lebanon. This despite a month-old ceasefire. Tom Perry reports from Jerusalem.
7: For the first time in weeks, Israel has struck the southern suburbs of Beirut. It's the first attack on the Lebanese capital since the ceasefire between Lebanon and Israel was reached last month. Israeli Prime Minister Benjamin Netanyahu announced on social media he had ordered the strike along with his defense minister. The target, Netanyahu says, was a senior Hezbollah commander. The Israeli military says Ahmed Ali Balut, the leader of the militant group's Radwan Force Commando Unit, was killed in the strike. Israel has been focusing its attacks on southern Lebanon. It's flattened several villages along the border and issued evacuation orders for several others as it targets Hezbollah fighters and infrastructure. The Lebanese health ministry says more than 120 people have died in Israeli strikes in the last week alone. On the Israeli side, the Israel Defense Forces says one of its soldiers was seriously injured by a Hezbollah drone strike, with three other soldiers suffering lesser injuries. As for the war in Iran and whether the U.S. can reach a deal to end it, the Israeli Prime Minister spoke yesterday and said he's been in near daily contact with U.S. President Donald Trump. Benjamin Netanyahu insisting he and Trump share common objectives, the most important of which is to prevent Iran from developing nuclear weapons. Tom Perry, CBC News, Jerusalem.
0: Millions of pages of testimony, evidence, and emails, and only now are we seeing a purported suicide note from Jeffrey Epstein. It's part of the ongoing legal and political battles dogging U.S. President Donald Trump and his inner circle. World Report co-host

0: John Northcott joins me now. John, the story behind this suicide note coming to light is complicated. Can you walk us through it?
1: Martina, Epstein's death in 2019 was ruled a suicide, but several weeks before that, he was found in his

0: It is a treat to be able to choose the time to say goodbye. We're only now getting this potential piece of evidence because it was part of the legal case surrounding the cellmate, a man who is currently serving four life sentences for multiple murders. In the end, though, does this purported suicide note provide any more clarity around Epstein's death or about a life that still has so many questions surrounding it?
1: And John, questions continue to dog those who knew Epstein, including the current U.S. Commerce Secretary, Howard Lutnick. What can you tell us about that?
0: Martina, Canadian listeners will be familiar with Lutnick because of his combative approach to Canada and tariffs and trade. But yesterday, he was called before U.S. lawmakers behind closed doors to explain his relationship with Epstein and whether or not he disavowed him after his initial conviction. Two very different interpretations emerge. Here's Democratic Representative James Wilkinshaw.
2: Epstein was so gross to him, so disgusting, that he wasn't willing to be in a room with them. But he was perfectly okay with his wife and family being in a room.
0: The Republicans described the testimony differently, with Representative James Comer defending Lutnick.
3: There's only so many questions you can ask Howard Lutnick, who lived, had a property next door to Epstein in New York, but talked to him three times over a decade.
0: Martina, all these years later, clear answers in this case, still so hard to find.
1: John, thanks for this.
0: Thanks, Martina.
1: That is John Northcott in our Toronto studio. U.S. Secretary of State Marco Rubio is meeting with Pope Leo at the Vatican. There has been growing tension between the pontiff and the U.S. president. Donald Trump has been highly critical of the pope for comments on the war in Iran. Megan Williams has more from Rome.
4: U.S. Secretary of State Marco Rubio arrived at the Vatican today with an awkward assignment, smoothing things over after his boss picked a fight with the Pope. Relations have gone sharply downhill over the U.S.-led war with Iran, which Leo has strongly condemned. Trump then called the Pope weak and terrible for foreign policy. He also accused Leo of endangering a lot of Catholics and falsely suggested the Pope thinks Iran should be allowed to have a nuclear weapon. The Pope pushed back, restating the Catholic Church's opposition to nuclear arms and saying its mission is to preach peace.
5: And I always believe that it's much better to enter into dialogue than to look for arms and to support the arms industry.
4: For the Vatican, the concern goes beyond Iran, says expert Massimo Fagioli.
6: We are very concerned about what's happening also in Israel, in Lebanon.
4: And about the rapidly shrinking Christian population there, he says. Vice President J.D. Vance, who, after lecturing the Pope on theology, is notably absent from this visit. Fagioli says the meeting is also about reassuring conservative Catholic voters ahead of the U.S. midterms.
6: They are afraid of losing a certain number of Catholic voters.
4: Friday, Rubio meets with Italian Prime Minister Giorgia Meloni, who criticized Trump's attacks on the Pope last month. Trump later said he had once considered her brave, but was wrong. Megan Williams, CBC News, Rome.
1: That is the latest national and international news from World Report. I'm Martina Fitzgerald. This is CBC News.
7: Good morning. I'm Rebecca Zandbergen. You're listening to Ottawa Morning. It's Thursday, May 7th. Could the U.S. and Iran be nearing a deal to end the war? We're learning there's a one-page memorandum of understanding in the works. We'll get the details this hour. And if you write an email to the Prime Minister, would you be satisfied with an AI-generated response? It's something the federal government is considering. We'll consider the pitfalls this hour. But first,
8: the census has begun. Check your mail and complete it online today.
7: We'll get answers to some of your questions about the 2026 census in a moment. And right now in the city, it's mostly cloudy and 4 degrees. Our high today, 14 degrees, mainly sunny to start off. We could see some more clouds moving in later on in the morning. A very small chance. We'll see some showers this afternoon. Clouds tonight, we're down to 1 degree with patchy frost, I'm afraid. And then Friday, 16 degrees. Saturday, lots of sunshine, 16 degrees as well. And David Giroux joins us now with a look at news headlines. Good morning.
9: Good morning. Past and present union leaders say Rick Leary's time as head of the Toronto Transit Commission was bad for morale. But the new head of OC Transpo is promising to forge a collaborative relationship with unions here. Arthur White-Crummy will have more on that story for us at the bottom of the clock. And from custom

0: them jackets, cupcakes, and poster art, Ottawa Charge fans are going all out for goalie Gwyneth Phillips as the team prepares to take on the Boston Fleet in games 3 and 4 of their playoff series. Emma Weller will have the details in my full newscast at 6:30.
1: Okay, David, thank you very much for that, and good morning to you, Doug.
2: Morning to you.
1: Doing well?
2: I'm doing all right. Montreal lost last night, so,
1: ooh,
2: you know.
1: Okay, yeah, sorry. So,
2: yeah, it was... Yeah.
1: What is it, the series that 1-1 now?
2: It's 1-0. It's his first, was the first game.
1: It was
2: the first game, yeah, in Buffalo. And so,
1: You'll come back. They've
2: not had as long a break as everyone else, right? Because their series went to with the Lightning with the 7 games. So I think they came out, you know, expecting more of a defensive game like they had the series with Tampa. And it was high flying, you know, run and gun, as they call it, and it was not great.
1: You're not making excuses already.
2: I'm not making excuses. I think, you know, they seem to figure it out in the third period, but they figured it out too late. So hopefully the next game they split the series and they'll split those first two games in Buffalo the way they split the first two games in Tampa, and then everything will be fine.
1: Okay.
2: Yeah.
1: And that's, traffic? How's that looking?
2: That's the Kool-Aid. That's right. You asked me how I'm doing. A few more wrinkles. Merci, Canadien. It is it's fine. There's no real traffic volume. It's light yet. The crews were out working on the 417 overnight. We're packing up the cones and leaving there about, you know, 45 minutes ago. So I imagine it's all clear now in the 417 downtown. There's lane reductions, of course, in Kent Street. So it's going to back up there once we get significant volume exiting the 417 there at Kent because it gets down to one lane and there's concrete barricades there now. So it's going to be a while. That's what the concrete barricades tell me. It's already quite busy in Cumberland, the single lane stretch there, the westbound 174 heading into and through Cumberland. Otherwise, not seeing too much. If you see something I should know about this morning, you can call me about it or you can text me 613-288-6900. I'm back with more in about 15 minutes.
1: Okay, Doug, thank you very much for that. It is 13 minutes now past 6 o'clock. Well, by now, every Canadian household or farm operation should have received cream-colored envelopes in the mail from Statistics Canada. It's a demographic ritual that happens every 5 years in Canada. Jeff Bowlby is the Assistant Chief Statistician for the federal agency to talk about the census, and he joins me in studio. Good morning.
3: Good morning.
1: This is your Olympics, really, then.
3: It is, or Christmas Day.
1: Yeah.
3: You know, we're excited.
1: You are excited. Yeah. And tell us, why is this an exciting time?
3: Well, we know the census is so important. You know, we know its uses. You know, if you look at how population data are used in Canada, you see its importance. The census is key to our democracy. In fact, you know, did you know that all the MP boundaries, all MPPs, all MLAs, all MHAs across the country, their constituency boundaries are determined by population counts coming from the census?
1: Mm-hmm, mm-hmm.
3: So that's one example. But, you know, it's an exciting time. We're seeing the responses come in. We're hearing about, you know, people that got their short form, they got their long form. It's going to be great once we get these numbers out in 2027.
1: Yeah, and by law, you have to fill it out, of course, right? And
3: yeah.
1: How do you ensure everyone does it?
3: Well, what we do is we make it as easy as possible for people to respond. So that envelope that was received in your mail this week, that's step one. In there is a website and instructions on how to respond to the census. You go to census.gc.ca, you enter the code that's in that invitation letter and away you go. But, you know, if internet doesn't work for you, you can order a paper questionnaire. We have questionnaires that are translated into 25 different languages to make it as easy as possible. We'll send text reminders. We'll send reminders by mail throughout the month of May. Eventually, we'll start calling or knocking on doors. So we take a full court press approach to things. Mm-hmm. And, you know, by midsummer, we'll be wrapping it up.
1: And the deadline to respond is already next week. Why such a fast turnaround?
3: Well, May 12th is the actual census day. So the goal of the census is to count the population on a particular day. Mm. That day is May 12th. So we're asking people to respond as close as possible to May 12th. If you respond now, that would be fantastic. But we know how busy people are, and you know, so throughout the month of May, we'll still see people responding. We'll start going door to door in the month of June. So yes, the deadline is May 12th, but we know how busy people are, and it's not realistic for
1: everyone.
3: And
1: when you go door to door, are you targeting people you know who have not responded, or you're just going everywhere?
3: Correct. Yeah, no, we only go to dwellings that haven't responded yet. We start a census with a massive list of all the addresses in the country, and basically it's a checkoff. You know, every

0: time we have a response coming from a particular dwelling, we cross that one off. By the month of June, when we start going door to door, we're only going to the dwellings that haven't responded yet.
1: Mm-hmm. How do you decide what the questions are going to be? Because there are a lot of standard questions, but there are some that you add each time that are different. What tell us a little bit about that process.
0: About a couple years ago, we did a big consultation. We went around and heard from Canadians and our data users. And they told us what needed to be added, what they weren't using anymore. We examined the patterns of the use of the data. So we do have some new content this time around. We're always trying to stay relevant. That new content is on the long form. Questions that are asked of one in four dwellings, where we have new questions on your health status. We have question on sexual orientation. It's the first time we're asking that on the census.
1: And why did you include that one?
0: That was one of the top demanded data pieces when we did that consultation I was mentioning earlier. It was one of the big gaps that was identified. Our users want to know more about that population to serve them better. And the final one is a homelessness question. So those are the three new questions. Now, it might seem strange to ask homelessness of people that we're interviewing or collecting data from in their homes. Yeah, it's their experience with homelessness over the previous year.
1: Okay.
0: So if anyone in the household had been homeless of a couple of sorts, you know, more extreme homelessness, mm-hmm. we'll measure that. But the less extreme homelessness, like staying with a friend or family because you couldn't find a home of your own, mm-hmm. We'll ask a question about that as well.
1: Because I'm assuming you aren't capturing the population that is currently homeless then or unhoused.
0: Well, we are actually. So the one of the interesting things about the census is that we go everywhere. So including homeless shelters, we even enumerate in hotels and motels. So, we do capture homelessness. We also measure the homelessness that exists when, you know, you might have somebody living in your home temporarily. They don't have a regular home of their own. We'll measure that through the census as well.
1: And for people who are listening, are like, ugh, something else to do. Just how long does it take to do the short form and the long form?
0: It doesn't take long. It's about 10 minutes to do the short form for the average household, and about 25 to 30 minutes to do the long form. So it doesn't take long. Now, those are average numbers. So if you live alone, it'll be shorter than that. But if there's more people in the household, the longer it will take for your household to complete your census.
1: What's the most fun question on the census?
0: Oh,
1: something that will make you, oh, this is interesting.
0: Yeah, I think everybody probably has a different reaction to that. You know, there's many topics. There's, education. There's, on the long form, there's labor market questions. There's questions about your dwelling. Canadians take a lot of pride in responding to the census. They know that when they respond, it becomes part of a national portrait that will portray of, the country as a whole. So people get excited about different mm-hmm. parts. Depends on what their interests are.
1: I am curious, a big conversation over the last number of years has been around the number of immigrants in this country. And I'm curious what you're asking on that. And I know there's been a crunch on fewer immigrants coming in. And I'm curious how you capture those numbers.
0: So we're capturing that, first of all, with the overall population count.
1: Yeah.
0: You know, that's the main purpose of collecting a census, is to get that total population count. We expect to see growth since the last census back in 2021. We probably will see somewhere in excess of at least 2 million, maybe more than that. We know that because of the dwelling growth. You know, there's basically a million more homes in the country. But we do have information that we collect on immigration status. Where were you born? You also get that sort of multi-generational measurement as well. So you might see mom and dad born in another country, but kids that are born here in Canada. So we can look at first generation versus second generation. Mm-hmm. There's a very rich portrait of Canadians, new Canadians, that's measured through the census.
1: Just before you go, is there a piece of information or data that you expect to change the most from last time? Like a piece that you're most interested to see how it comes out?
0: You know, it's all so interesting. It's hard to answer that question. You know, the country is a very dynamic place. You know, we're a big country. We'll see population growth in certain pockets of the country. We'll see changes to the labor market. We'll see changes to the immigration

0: data that we just talked about, all these new data that that we're producing on the topics that I mentioned earlier, those will be of keen interest. Indigenous data, you know, it goes on. There's there's so much that we learn from the census.
1: And the penalties for not filling it out, and do you actually slap people with fines?
0: We might. So potentially up to $500 fine for not responding to the census. Like I said earlier, we make it as easy as possible to respond to the census, giving multiple channels. But at the end of the day, we may refer some addresses to the Public Prosecution Service, who may follow up. And
1: you did that last time?
0: Yeah, we did that last time.
1: And
0: yeah.
1: How many did you actually collect?
0: I don't have the numbers on that. It's not a big number, but nevertheless, we do it.
1: Okay. Jeff, thank you very much for dropping by. I appreciate
0: it. Thank you.
1: Jeff Bowlby is the Assistant Chief Statistician with Statistics Canada. The deadline to fill out the census is May 12th, or that's the closest snapshot they're hoping to gather from that day. For more details, head to this website, census.gc.ca.

0: And it is 6:23. This is Ottawa Morning. Well, Iran says it is reviewing a new U.S. proposal to end the war. The news site Axios is reporting that the U.S. and Iran are about to release a one-page memorandum of understanding, and that could launch a 30-day period of talks toward a broader deal between the two countries. Wesley Wark is a senior fellow with the Balsillie School of International Affairs. He joins me now on the line with more. Good morning.
1: Good morning, Rebecca.
0: You know, we keep hearing over the course of these last 10, 12 weeks that there's a deal coming and then, you know, and then it's off and then it's on and there's a ceasefire and it's broken. So do you believe we're actually closer this time?
1: I think very difficult to know. We're in a phase which I call the fog of peace. And, you know, the Trump administration says things are getting close. This memorandum that was leaked, or details of it were leaked to the news site that you mentioned at the opener, it's a one-pager. It contains 14 points the United States apparently drew up. There are some concessions to Iran in those points. There's some things the United States wants to see. So on its face, it's possible. It suggests that both sides are getting closer to a deal. But what we haven't seen yet, Rebecca, is any concrete sign, which would be the, you know, clear next step, that both sides are prepared to return to in-person negotiations. Those stopped, as you know, in mid-April, haven't been resumed.
0: Yeah. And what are the main concessions that we're hearing about?
1: Concessions to Iran include U.S. willingness to lift sanctions, which would be a big deal, as well as a willingness to release frozen Iranian assets, some of which, most of which, in fact, date back to the fall of the Shah. And there's a pretty big price tag attached to those, so that would be a huge windfall and embarrassing for the United States to swallow if it did agree to this. From the United States, the demands include, you know, something that Trump has insisted from the beginning: no nuclear weapons program on the part of Iran, and a moratorium on uranium enrichment. That would essentially return the United States and the world to the deal that President Obama signed back in 2015, which Trump rejected and called a terrible deal. So that's going to be hard, I think, to sell. You know, lots of sticking points in these negotiations ahead. But some sign that some of the maximalist positions, at least on both sides, have been reduced a bit, which is potentially an optimistic thing.
0: Do you think one side has the upper hand in this?
1: It's very hard to say. The United States clearly has the military upper hand, but it hasn't necessarily allowed it to bring the war to an end. The challenge behind these peace negotiations is that both sides need and want to be able to claim victory in this war. And so how do you, you know, come out of a conflict with both sides claiming victory and denying defeat? And that's going to be the challenge. This is important for the Trump administration in terms of its global position and its domestic politics. It's important for Iranian negotiators in terms of their own future leading the country. And this is, again, one of the difficulties, at least from the Americans' point of view. They're not sure really who they're dealing with. Do the Iranian negotiators really, you know, reflect whoever's behind running the regime now, after so many of the regime's leadership were killed in the early days of the war?
0: You talked about this being the fog of peace, but even yesterday on Truth Social, Trump issued this warning that bombing could start again. He's called this conflict a skirmish instead of a war. What do you make of what the president is doing in the public-facing?

0: part, what versus what's happening behind the scenes?
1: You know, there's two things about the conflict that we should all be familiar with now. One is that there are just a lot of U.S. threats associated with the things it will do to Iran if Iran doesn't, you know, concede positions in this conflict. The other is, and it's I think kind of unprecedented in terms of trying to bring a conflict to the end to an end. Both sides are engaged in kind of massive propaganda, controlling campaigns against each other, led by Donald Trump and Truth Social on the one side. But the Iranians have been very, very good at this, at least very visceral, about their own trolling of the Trump regime. So their temperature is going to have to be lowered considerably if they can get to the peace table.
0: And what about China? Because I know Iran's foreign minister just met with his Chinese counterpart. Trump is going to China next week. Is there a role China plays in all of this?
1: Well, I think there are a lot of international actors, and China is one of the big ones that will put pressure, in fact, on both sides to the extent that they can to come up with an end to this war. That's in the interests of China. Many other countries around the world, including many in the Gulf area themselves, countries like Saudi Arabia, which have a big stake in this. So lots of outside pressure on the belligerents. Does that outside pressure really matter? I don't think so. I think we're only going to get to the peace table if both sides agree that they need to be there and want to be there soon.
0: And are you hopeful? I mean, to your best estimate, does it seem as though this is happening this time?
1: I haven't put any money down on prediction markets yet, Rebecca. I'm not hopeful that a deal is likely to be consummated anytime soon. Maybe we'll get back to peace negotiations, but it's, I think, going to take a long, hard struggle to actually end this war.
0: Yeah. Okay. Wesley Warwick, thank you for speaking with us today. I appreciate it.
1: My pleasure. Thanks so much, Rebecca.
0: Wesley Warwick is a senior fellow at the Center for International Governance Innovation and a fellow with the Balsillie School of International Affairs. You're listening to Ottawa Morning here on CBC Radio 1. We're at 91.5 FM. You can also find us on your CBC News app, and CBC Ottawa can also be found now on YouTube and TikTok. So check us out there too. And we've got Doug back to let us know how things are out there on the roads.
2: Well, it's slow heading into Cumberland. If you're coming in from Rockland this morning, like going, and you go through Orleans and Cumberland, you're going to find that Cumberland bit rather slow in the single lane stretch of the 174. Once you get through there, though, it's fine in Orleans on the westbound 174. The 417, no issues there heading into downtown Ottawa from the east end or the west end. Reminder, lane reductions on Kent Street is going to be backed up there before too long. Once you get some volume there, it'll really back up again. No issues over in Gatineau, as far as I can see, on the westbound 50 or the southbound 5 or any of the bridges between Ottawa and Gatineau. It all seems very orderly yet, and no collisions. If you see something I should know about this morning, though, you can call me about it or you can text me about it. 613-288-6900. Be back with more right after David's newscast.
0: Okay, thank you very much for that. And coming up on the program after 7 o'clock, we're going to hear more about the Ottawa Police Service launching this downtown core safety plan in efforts to revitalize downtown. This is something that lots of community groups, businesses, not just the police, are interested in doing. Inspector Corey Robertson will be joining us to talk a little bit about increasing police presence in certain neighborhoods in the city. We're going to find out if that's working, how it's working. So that conversation coming up after 7 o'clock. And the time now is 6:30.
3: This is CBC News. Good morning. It's partly cloudy and 3 degrees. I'm David Giroux, and here's the latest from the CBC Ottawa newsroom. The new head of OC Transpo is leaving behind a fraught history in Toronto. Current and former union leaders say their relationship with Rick Leary was strained, but he says he's committed to working closely with labor here in Ottawa. Arthur White Crummy reports.
4: Noah Weinberg remembers the day Rick Leary took over OC Transpo.
5: Well, to say that my phone blew up the day that he was hired would be a vast understatement.
4: Weinberg heads the union that represents drivers and mechanics. The messages that poured into his phone came from his contacts at ATU 113, his local's counterpart at the Toronto Transit Commission. They warned him Leary, their boss for 7 years, would make his life difficult. Marvin Alfred, then as now the head of 113, recalls Leary's tenure at the TTC.
6: I can tell you from the workers' perspective, they did feel as though they were somewhat alienated in the process of being heard.
4: He says there was a general malaise over scheduling and working conditions. He says the relationship could be adversarial and strained, and grievances went up.
6: Culture morale did take a hit.
4: He isn't the only one to say so. Darius Novotny previously headed the U.S.

0: union that represents fare inspectors and special constables at TTC. He says morale was very bad when Leary was in charge.
1: They were afraid to do the work because they didn't know what was expected of them.
0: Leary provided CBC a written statement, saying he's committed to working closely with unions at OC Transpo. He promised open dialogue that will allow workers to share ideas and concerns. Weinberg says they've already had a productive meeting. For now, he's keeping an open mind. Arthur White Crummy, CBC News, Ottawa.
2: The Ottawa Airport Authority says it's seen a decrease in the amount of travelers going to the United States. The airport's CEO discussed it yesterday at the airport's annual general meeting. But as Nathan Fung reports, overall air travel to and from the nation's capital is still going up.
3: Nearly 4.9 million passengers traveled through our airport.
4: Susan Margulies is the president and CEO of the Ottawa Airport Authority. She painted a glowing picture of passenger volumes over the past year, with numbers getting closer to pre-pandemic levels of 5 million passengers annually. There was, however, one interesting observation. Travel to the United States is going down.
5: So we, at the beginning of last year, we didn't see as much of an impact as some of the other airports across Canada. Things held fairly steady. But by the end of the year, we did see the impact of people not wanting to travel to the U.S. So
4: the annual report goes into it further. While travel to the U.S. went up in the first part of 2025, the second half of the year saw a decrease of 12%. The airport says travel to the U.S. for the entire year went down by 2% overall. Suling Ching is the head of the Ottawa Board of Trade. She says she's not surprised by the trend.
6: So I think what we've had to do is be really adaptable as a community and as a country to the things that are happening in the U.S. There's a lot of uncertainty. And
4: while U.S. travel is trending downwards, Margulies says something has moved in to fill the gap, like how airlines have added routes to places like London and Heathrow and the Caribbean.
5: So even if transborder was down, the international and the domestic made up for it.
4: Nathan Fung, CBC News, Ottawa.
2: Ottawa Community Housing says it's building for a more sustainable future. As the second largest provider of social housing in Ontario with more than 15,000 units, OCH says other similar organizations in our province are watching their innovations. At 811 Gladstone, the social housing organization has installed dozens of solar panels that supply about 10% of the structure's needs. Dan DeCare is the sustainability manager for Ottawa Community Housing. He says the solar investments offset the cost of purchasing electricity at 14 cents per kilowatt hour.
7: With these systems, we are generating at less than 10. So that means that we are effectively saving by generating our own electricity on site. We're also insulated against the volatility of utility prices, especially as we're seeing the world encounter such extreme disruptions to the energy system.
2: Across the road, a new residential building is drawing heating and cooling from the earth in a major shift toward geothermal power for OCH. The Ottawa Charge is the talk of the town right now, with the playoff series shifting home for two games at the Canadian Tire Centre. The team is looking to take the lead in the best of five series against the Boston Fleet. But as Emma Weller tells us, the team's goalie, Gwyneth Phillips, is getting some extra attention from fans.
8: We are gorging at the Cupcake Lounge.
9: That's Ottawa Charge goalie Gwyneth Phillips in an Instagram post taste-testing Charge-themed cupcakes at a local bakery.
8: Holy, that was immaculate.
9: A moment owner Laura Porter of the Cupcake Lounge called surreal. She's a Phillips super fan.
10: She is just so sturdy and so, like, confident in herself and in her crease, and it's honestly just, like, very, very emotional to watch.
9: Phillips came onto the scene in a big way last season during the playoffs, stepping up after the Charge's starting goalie, Emerin Smashmeyer, got injured. Now, a season later, she's the team starter and a fan favorite for her on-ice play and off-ice persona.
10: She is more than hockey. And I think that she really leans into that in a, like, fantastic way.
9: 8-year-old Gwen Farley is also a mega fan.
11: What if Phillips is because it goes with my name. Also, like, I like her because she's confident.
9: She even made Phillips a gift bag with some of her favorite things, dinosaurs and a chew toy for her dog, Paris. Her dad, Patrick, also made a dinosaur-themed poster, which he'll be waving at the Canadian Tire Centre on Friday.
12: I wouldn't wish them luck because they don't need it. They're going to win anyways.
9: Phillips will be looking to build on a strong start to the series, and for games 3 and 4, she'll have the home crowd behind her. Emma Weller, CBC News, Ottawa.
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13: Thank you, David. Well, it's pretty quiet over in Gatineau, the west.

0: Bend 50, the South Bend 5, the bridges between Ottawa and Gatineau seem good. The only thing that's slow there is the usual thing that gets busy first, and that's South Bend Montcalm heading down towards the Chaudière Bridge. The 417 still looks very efficient. Eastbound, westbound on the Ottawa side, heading in downtown, no problems at all. The 174, no problems coming in from and through Orleans, though it is busy, as I've been mentioning, out in Cumberland there, heading into and through Cumberland. Otherwise, not seeing too much, which is good news. I'll be back with hopefully more of that in about 20 minutes.
1: Okay, thanks very much, Doug, for that. Mostly cloudy in the city, and 4 degrees is our high. The temperature we're at right now, or high rather, is 14 degrees. Should see a fair bit of sunshine today, maybe some more clouds through the day, maybe some showers. Very small chance. Shouldn't even have mentioned it. Cloudy tonight, we're down to 1 degree. Could see some patchy frost. That's worth mentioning, unfortunately. 16 degrees is our high on Friday, and sunny on Saturday, and 16 degrees. And Chrisilly Ramlikan is here with the Business Report. Good morning.
2: Hey, good morning, Rebecca.
1: So the Canadian aviation industry about to get a multi-billion dollar boost. Tell us what's going on here.
2: Yes, that's right. So Airbus Canada has signed a deal to supply Air Asia with a massive order of 150 of its Canadian-made A220 jets. So the agreement with the low-cost Malaysian airline marks the largest single firm order for the planes in the manufacturer's history. And they are assembled kind of near here, north of Montreal in Mirabel, Quebec. And the first aircraft is expected in 2028. So for more on this, here's John Graddick, who teaches aviation management at McGill University.
3: It's a very fickle business. And I think that, you know, we're seeing AirAsia starting to park airplanes as a result of fuel problems these days in terms of availability and in terms of price. So they're adjusting it, that short-term reaction to what's going on in the industry. But they are a successful business. They are the largest ULCC, ultra low-cost carrier in Asia. They've really built Kuala Lumpur Airport up as a super hub.
2: And the deal also really underscores Quebec's role as a key hub in global aviation. The French-owned company bought a majority of Bombardier's beleaguered C-Series program in 2018 and then rebranded it as the A220. And Prime Minister Mark Carney, who spoke at the announcement yesterday, framed the deal as an example of the benefits that flow from diversifying trade beyond the United States. And he says the agreement strengthens links between Canada and Southeast Asian countries.
1: You know, we just had Statistics Canada on the show, and we were talking about the census, but there is a new report that says millennials are postponing major life milestones. That's from StatCan as well. What can you tell us about that?
2: Yes. So this study examines living arrangements and home ownership across three generations. So millennials, Gen X, and baby boomers when they were ages 25 to 39. And StatsCan says housing affordability is a concern for many younger Canadians and that home ownership rates have been declining since 2011, while rental markets have posed financial challenges for young renters in recent years. So it found in 2021, the proportion of millennials who were living with at least one parent was nearly twice that of baby boomers in 1991. And the proportion of millennials living with their parents was highest in Toronto and Vancouver, the two most expensive housing markets. And as more young adults lived with their parents longer, millennials had a lower rate of home ownership in 2021 than, you know, their Gen X counterparts did in 2006 and baby boomer counterparts did in 1991. So the decrease in the home ownership rate for millennials was most pronounced in places like Halifax, Toronto, Winnipeg, and Vancouver. And, you know, the cost of housing in Canada has skyrocketed relative to wages over time. So lower-end homes have increased by more than 200% since 2024, while young dual-earner household incomes grew just 76%, and that's according to a recent CBC analysis. And, you know, even though house prices have begun to dip, it hasn't so far been enough to let a lot of first-time home buyers into the market.
1: Mm-hmm. Certainly something we've talked about on this show before. Let's talk about a Canadian business and how it's removing energy drinks from its shelves. What's behind that?
2: That's right. So a Quebec-based pharmacy chain says it will remove energy drinks from its stores amid growing calls for the Quebec government to ban the sale of the high-caffeine beverages to children. So the Famille Prix chain, which includes 455 affiliated pharmacies in Quebec and

0: at New Brunswick says it is withdrawing energy drinks from its stores in both provinces. And the business says it won't sell the beverages until public authorities establish more regulated access parameters for these products. So the move comes as Quebec's Order of Pharmacists has joined the movement to have the sale of energy drinks restricted to those 16 and over. And this is also after the family of a 15-year-old who died after drinking a can of Red Bull while on ADHD medication in 2024, has been pressuring the provincial government to ban energy drinks for children under 16. So a coroner's report said the combination of the medication and caffeine likely caused arrhythmia that led to his sudden death. Meanwhile, the Canadian Beverage Association, a lobby group that advocates for the non-alcoholic beverage industry, opposes a blanket ban. It argues that energy drinks are already highly regulated by Health Canada, which imposes limits on caffeine content and has made cautionary labels mandatory.
1: Okay. Crystal Lee, thank you very much for this.
0: Thanks, Rebecca.
1: That was Crystal Lee Ramlakan with the business news. Well, good morning, little birds. Welcome to Ottawa. We are officially bird friendly. The conservation agency, Nature Canada, announced yesterday that five more municipalities are now certified bird friendly. And in Ontario, that includes Caledon, Belleville, and Ottawa, which earned the intermediate level bird friendly city certification, thanks to the work of the residents and people involved with Bird Friendly Ottawa and all those community events like the Great Backyard Bird Count, World Snow Day. It's all paid off. It is 6:43. You're listening to Ottawa Morning here on CBC Radio 1, 91.5 FM. The Prime Minister gets as many as 3 million emails and letters from Canadians each year, and only about 100,000 get a response. They're drafted not by Mark Carney himself, but by a team of about 40 people in the Prime Minister's office. But that could be changing as the team looks at bringing AI into the fold. Frances Sims covers tech issues for us and joins us now with more. Good morning.
2: Good morning.
1: So why would the PMO use AI to handle emails in this way? What do you think of it?
2: Mm-hmm. Prime Minister Carney has talked quite a bit about improving productivity in Canada and, you know, supporting the use of AI to help with that. And that's sort of what we're seeing here. There's been some talk that he wants to reduce the budget for the Privy Council office by about $64 million through the reporting over 3 years. And there's approximately 39 correspondence officers that do things like respond to his emails that are sort of part of that restructuring. They've received letters, I think, in the last week or two, indicating that their work might change over the next year. We don't know if they're going to be laid off or retrained. And so the story goes like this. Every year, the Prime Minister receives millions of messages from Canadians. Some of them are letters. Most of them are emails or forms that are submitted online. And they can only respond to these 39 officers about 100,000 of them, so maybe 5% of those letters. And so what they're trying to do is improve productivity by maybe saving some money, but also improve responsiveness of government. And the thinking is, if you're emailing the government and saying, I need some supports for my autistic child, what are the grants I can apply for? Well, AI might be able to handle that quite well. And it's better for you to get a response from AI in this scenario than not getting any response at all. And so that's part of what the thinking is here. Mm-hmm.
1: I would assume that a lot of the emails or notes that are being sent are something that they want to see action on, something that's not available to AI because it's not the one making decisions. So yeah, it's hard to realize what the benefit would be in that case. I mean, no response at all or more people getting a response by AI. What do you think?
2: Well, it depends on how the AI is set up. CBC asked the federal government who is sourcing, like who is providing the AI solution. Where is the data being stored? How is privacy being protected? And the government, the response, as we understand it, was that we'll have to wait and see. We'll tell you about that soon. But my concern is more like if we're using a solution that's, for example, coming out of the United States. Well, just last year, President Trump signed an executive order saying that he was going to ban woke AI. And so what that tells me is the AI system, if it's one that's coming out of the United States, it

0: might not represent our values. And so the risk is that if AI is responding, it's responding in the voice of maybe an American. We love Americans, but maybe in the, you know, perspective of what their rules are, instead of in the perspective and values that we share here in Canada. And so using the AI tools are okay, but what happens if somebody, you know, that's a First Nations person, writes in and says something about treaty rights? If we're using a system from another country that, you know, downplays those types of things or comments, it might not even ever get flagged to the PMO or the PMO's office. So it's fine to use these tools, but there's going to be bias built in. And do we have the right oversight to make sure that, you know, it's responding as a Canadian?
1: And do we know that the software that we would use is not tailored to a Canadian experience? Do we already know that?
0: We don't know that. Yeah. What we don't know is who is the vendor for the software. Mm. I know that there's one Canadian company called Cohere that the federal government has been working quite closely with. You know, I hope a Canadian vendor is selected for this. We just don't know yet.
1: Do you think, though, there's value in AI being able to compile and process just so much more information and more quickly than what one of these correspondence officers can do on a day-to-day basis?
0: Yeah. So, you know, the head of one of the heads of the union said that, you know, they expect that when a Canadian expects when they send an email in that they're going to get a response from a person, right? Diefenbaker was, so the story goes, used to carry around letters from Canadians in his pocket and would pull them out when he was talking about them with colleagues or in parliament. Impossible to do with 3 million letters that come in for Prime Minister Carney. So I understand the responsiveness piece can help Canadians, but I think the thinking is it also can help the government this way. The government just released their spring economic update. They'll probably get a lot of letters in the first few days, and it may take them a long time to process that. And if they have an AI tool, then what it can do is it can create a dashboard and key performance indicators, KPIs. You know, Prime Minister Carney's a business guy, probably used to seeing dashboards with KPIs. And what that could tell him is, you know, the spring economic update was well received in this area, but terribly received in another area. And it might allow the government to pivot or change their policy more quickly and for them to be more responsive to the Canadian needs. So that's a potentially a positive thing, as long as the right data trickles up, right? If some of the comments, some of the concerns from Canadians are being ignored and not getting to that dashboard, well then, you know, you're not making decisions on good data.
1: You know, a lot of the talk around AI is whether or not it's going to have people without jobs as a result because AI is doing it for them. Is that something that we are concerned about in this case? And that's something AI Minister Evan Solomon has talked a lot about a strategy that will look at the impact on the labor force.
0: Yeah, so Minister Solomon launched the task force many months ago. I was here in the room when he did that in Toronto. And in that task force, there were a lot of great leaders in the university sector and in the big tech sector. And at that time, the perspective was that we needed regulation that was light, tight, and right. We expected that plan to come by the end of last year, and it didn't come. And I think part of the reason it didn't come is that the government took a step back and realized they need to look at labor. And we heard that in the spring economic update, that over the course of the last 6 months since that group had been put together, we hear story after story about labor disruption and how people are losing their jobs. And if you're a manufacturer and your company shuts down, the government usually steps in and works with the owner to try to find a plan for those people. But if 5 or 10% of the entire workforce across the country is disrupted because of AI, there is no plan for that. And so I'm hoping and I'm thinking that that's part of the reason they're taking longer is they're looking at the labor piece. They're also looking at the privacy piece because we heard yesterday that there was a privacy commissioner report on OpenAI violating effectively Canadian privacy laws in terms of scraping data from Canadians without their permission, using it in ways they never agreed to and not allowing them to delete it. And so we know that there's gaps there and we know there's safety gaps because of what happened, you know, in BC. So there's a lot of problem areas that are there now that were not there at the beginning when they started this analysis. And so I think that's part of the reason there's a delay.
1: You mentioned the percentage of the job workforce that has been estimated to be disrupted because of AI. Do we know that statistic or is that who's making those guesses?
0: Yeah, well, there's tons of reporting out there, and some of the reporting comes from leaders like Sam Altman from OpenAI, from reports like the Financial Times or the New York Times, and the general

0: ballpark estimate is that it's probably between five and that's the common sense now. It's probably between 5 and 10%. Some leaders say it's going to be 50% in the next 5 years. I don't believe that type of stuff, right? There's a lot of smoke and mirrors in that space. But the bottom line is that AI could come into an office like a law office, and maybe if you have, you know, three law clerks, well, AI might actually, you know, change how they all perform, and maybe one goes down to part-time instead of a full-time job. That's the kind of thing we're talking about.
1: Yeah. Okay, Francis Sims, thank you very much for this.
0: Yeah, thank you, Rebecca.
1: It is technology columnist Francis Sims. He's Associate Dean of the Faculty of Applied Sciences and Technology at Humber Polytechnic. Here is Quebec duo Grand Duchenne with new music, a song called OMG.

0: That's Quebec duo Grand Eugène with a song called OMG. The band is on tour now through Quebec. 5 minutes before 7 o'clock, and John Hancock is here with sports. Good morning.
1: Good morning.
0: Doug, sad this morning. Montreal Canadiens lost.
2: Well, special teams hurt Montreal in game one of this second round playoff series in Buffalo. Sabres scored twice on the power play and got pretty steady goaltending from Alex Lyon. 4-2 the final. Sabres got goals from four different players. Nick Suzuki and Kirby Dach scored for Montreal. Montreal coach Martin Saint-Louis.
3: I felt actually like we killed pretty well on entries and stuff and didn't feel like they beat us with some of the looks that they like. So that's a positive. And I'm confident that we can learn from this one and be better. You're not going to just dominate Buffalo the whole game. It's a game of momentum. And to make sure that when we lose the momentum is to, you know, one, get it back as fast as you can. But two, don't get hurt too bad when that happens. And, you know, I feel that was the difference there in the game.
2: Montreal has yet to win consecutive games in the postseason. Game two in Buffalo Friday. Anaheim even their series with Vegas at a game each, winning 3-1 last night. And just one playoff game tonight, Carolina-Philadelphia, Hurricanes up 2-0.
0: You know, on the show, we're going to hear more from Charge fans because we are super pumped here in Ottawa, of course, because the PWHL playoffs are continuing. Tell us what's on deck.
2: Yeah, tonight in Minnesota, the Frost hosting Montreal Victoire. We know what happened last game. Triple overtime win for Montreal. That best of five tied at 1-1. And of course, the Charge and the Fleet are tied 1-1 with game three tomorrow night in Ottawa. And the league also announced

0: That Detroit's been awarded an expansion team to begin play next season, giving the league 9 teams. I think you're going to have more on that as well, right?
1: We are, certainly, yes. Very exciting stuff. But, yeah, you've got curling, too, coming up.
0: Yeah, and by the way, the OHL final got underway last night. Kitchener Rangers beat the Barrie Colts 5-2 in Game 1. And the Centennial Cup Junior A Hockey Championship opens today in Summerside with 3 games. And we'll keep an eye on Rockland Nationals, who are competing at this tournament. And, yes, Canada still undefeated at the World Junior Mixed Doubles Curling going on in Edmonton. Ilderton Brooklyn Eidson and Owen Henry had wins over Sweden and Germany Wednesday. They have 2 more games today against Finland and New Zealand. Canada's 3-0 in leading Group D.
1: Okay, and what happened in the NBA playoffs?
0: Well, Jalen Brunson scored 26. New York Knicks defeated Philadelphia 108-102 to go up 2-0. And Victor Wembanyama had 19 points, 15 rebounds. San Antonio did a number on Minnesota, 133-95. Beat them by 38, series tied. Detroit will host Cleveland tonight, and Oklahoma City's home to the Lakers. Both the Pistons and Thunder up 1 game to none. And someone's got to teach the Blue Jays how to start hitting. I mean, they're just not getting any offense going at all. Tampa shut them out for a 3-game sweep. The Rays have won 12 of 13. Jays, meanwhile, have lost 4 in a row. Dylan Cease will get the start tomorrow night when the Jays host the Angels. And the Ottawa Titans wrapped up their baseball preseason with a 10-4 loss to the Quebec Capitale just ahead of opening day Friday when the two teams opened the Frontier League season at Ottawa Stadium against the 4-time defending champion Quebec Capitale. Game sold out, 10,278. First sellout at Ottawa Stadium since 2002.
1: Mm-hmm.
0: And in soccer, CF Montreal advanced to the quarters of the Canadian Soccer Championship after a 5-0 win over Calgary Blizzard of the Alberta Premier League. And in the Women's Super League, Ottawa Rapid shut out Vancouver 4-0. Delaney Bay Pridham scored twice for the Rapid in the first half of that match at TD Place, and that win moved Ottawa into a tie for top spot with the Montreal Roses. There you go.
1: Okay, John, thanks for this.
0: You bet.
1: That's John Hancock with sports, and we've got Doug back as well.
2: Yeah, well, eastbound 417 just showing the first signs of getting a bit busy there around the 416 heading towards Bayshore. No problems on the westbound 417. The 174 briefly busy out in Cumberland, but no problems coming in from and through Orleans. I'm back in 10 minutes.
1: All right, Doug, thanks very much. David Giroux has an update from the newsroom, too.
3: The Ottawa International Airport Authority says flights to the United States saw a 12% decline in the second half of 2025 after initially going up in the first half of the year. But the CEO of the Airport Authority says airlines have adjusted and started flights to other destinations, raising passenger numbers by 6%. And an inmate at a maximum security prison west of Kingston has died. We'll have more on that story in my full local newscast in half an hour.
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6: 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We'll speak with the head of the International Energy Agency on a realigning of the global energy system, what he wants to see from Canada coming up on The Current.
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7: This is World Report. Good morning, I'm Martina Fitzgerald. The Dutch cruise ship at the center of a hantavirus outbreak is now heading to the Canary Islands. But there are reports of more possible infections among passengers who disembarked earlier in the voyage and among those who were never on the ship. So far, there are 8 confirmed or presumed cases, but there are concerns that may grow. The CBC's Crystal Gumansing is following developments this morning. Crystal, we're now hearing of a KLM flight attendant who has fallen ill. What more can you tell us about that?
8: Yeah, that flight attendant is in hospital in Amsterdam with symptoms of hantavirus. The Dutch Health Ministry says the flight attendant was on the same plane as the 69-year-old woman who died in Johannesburg. Now, the airline KLM put out a statement saying that the 69-year-old was on one of their planes, but only briefly. She was not permitted to fly because of her state of health. Now, health authorities are now reaching out to everyone who was a passenger on that flight and asking them to monitor for any possible symptoms.
7: We're also hearing reports of 2 people in Singapore who were on that cruise who weren't well.
8: Yeah, so there's two individuals aged 67 and 65.

0: They are currently in isolation with hantavirus tests pending. They will, however, regardless, be kept in quarantine for at least 30 days. Both of those people were on the ship at the start of the voyage from Argentina on April 1st. The Communicable Diseases Agency says they were also on the same flight as that 69-year-old woman from St. Helena to Johannesburg.
1: Thanks very much, Crystal.
0: You're welcome.
1: That is the CBC's Crystal Gumansing in London. The federal government is moving to change the process for approving natural resource projects, including pipelines. CBC News has learned Ottawa is going to propose changes that would make it faster and easier to get the green light. As Kate McKenna reports, it would apply to all projects, not just the ones on the government's priority list.
2: The Carney government is set to release a proposal to speed up natural resource projects and federally assessed projects like ports. It's the next step in its promise to have one review per project and to make final decisions within 2 years, including any proposed pipelines. Sources say Indigenous consultation would remain a requirement and environmental assessments will not be watered down. They say consultations are expected to be launched this week. The full proposal was not shared with CBC News, and sources say things are subject to change. But because this could be a comprehensive process change, the government is planning to consult before tabling any legislation. The federal government did pass a law last year called C-5, which allows lawmakers to overrule laws and regulations to fast-track projects deemed to be in the national interest. So far, they've named 15 projects, most of which were already underway. This new proposal is different in that it will affect all projects, not just the ones handpicked by government. Kate McKenna, CBC News, Ottawa.
1: Mexico is launching a trade mission to Canada. It involves hundreds of businesses and meetings over the next couple of days. Mexico and Canada are looking to strengthen bilateral ties ahead of this summer's CUSMA review. The CBC's Jorge Barrera is in Mexico City speaking to some of the executives involved.
3: We want to open the doors with different Canadian companies that are interested.
4: Luis Arzani is Chief Commercial Officer for Group Express International, a logistics company, one of 240 Mexican businesses in Canada, for a two-day trade mission starting today with stops in Toronto and Montreal.
3: That's the potential of this mission, that we can try to find a way to integrate directly Canada and Mexico.
4: The visit follows a Team Canada mission to Mexico in February. This round will see Mexico's Secretary of Economy, Marcelo Ebrard, meeting with Canada-U.S. Trade Minister Dominic LeBlanc for Canada-U.S.-Mexico agreement talks.
5: I think they can confirm that this North American trade agreement should prevail.
4: Armando Ortega was a Mexican negotiator during North America free trade agreement negotiations in the 1990s. He says bilateral trade has yet to reach its full potential.
5: The fact that Mexican capital starts to invest in Canada, in my view, will be a game changer.
4: Fernando Vargas, CEO of digital services firm Bloom White Label Partners, says stronger ties between the two countries can create stability in turbulent economic times.
6: Both countries are very interested in working with each other.
4: Mexico's Secretariat of Economy says there are about 1,800 meetings planned over the two-day visit. Jorge Barrera, CBC News, Mexico City.
1: Israel is defending its decision to strike Beirut's southern suburbs. Yesterday was the first time the Lebanese capital has been hit since the April ceasefire began. Crews are clawing through the debris of a leveled apartment building. The airstrike in a busy residential area of Beirut targeted a commander of Hezbollah's elite Radwan force. Israeli officials say the operation was necessary to stop planned attacks on their troops. However, the move is being viewed as a major escalation and a clear violation of the month-old truce. A class action lawsuit alleging WestJet did not have adequate harassment procedures and protocols is returning to court. It was put on hold in February when the judge said the plaintiffs did not have enough time to review the terms of the proposed settlement. Caroline Bargoot has more on what the court will hear today.
7: You're fighting against Goliath here, and that's certainly what we experienced.
8: Mandalena Lewis is the lead plaintiff in a class action lawsuit involving about 3,500 female flight attendants. She claims she was sexually assaulted by a WestJet pilot on a layover in Hawaii in 2010. The lawsuit alleges the air

0: Airline failed its female employees by not having adequate anti-harassment policies in place between April 4th, 2016 and February 28th, 2021. Today, the judge will review a settlement a decade in the making.
1: If we are walking away from this and this is a finality that, you know, we know that we fought till the very end for justice.
0: In February, WestJet offered to pay $4.5 million to class members, but admitted no liability.

0: WestJet's offer. Some class members did not. They will have 2 days to object in front of a judge who will ultimately decide if the case gets settled or goes to trial. Toby Goldback is an assistant professor at the University of British Columbia Peter A. Allard School of Law.
1: The class action mechanism has really taken on this role of addressing social justice issues where the regular, you know, criminal law track or civil litigation has not been adequate to deal with these issues.
0: Goldback says cases like this should send a message to companies that there will be repercussions if they don't take sexual harassment seriously. Caroline Bargu, CBC News, Vancouver.
2: Workers at a private Nova Scotia company responsible for caring for some of the province's most vulnerable people are speaking out. They say longtime staff are leaving, furious their employer told them for years their wages were non-taxable. They're also worried the company is hiring replacement workers who can't do the job. Shayna Luck has this CBC News investigation.
3: There are a critical number of people who are quitting.
4: Steve Keddy has worked at Arden Professional Client Care in Nova Scotia's Annapolis Valley for 7 years, but plans to leave. Across the province, Arden workers are responsible for more than 50 adults with disabilities and children in government care. Each client is placed in a house, generally with two staff, 24/7. Arden sources say it's around-the-clock emergency care for clients with issues like extreme schizophrenia and nonverbal autism.
3: Violence, you encounter people, you know, are highly agitated.
4: Recently, a CRA audit caused turmoil among workers. They say for years, the company suggested they were like foster parents and their wages weren't taxable. The company even stated that in letters to the workers. But the CRA audit revealed that was wrong. In recent weeks, many workers have left, fearing financial ruin. NDP MLA Kendra Coombs says she's heard from at least 15 who stayed and are working overtime to fill gaps.
5: Oftentimes without breaks, I've heard like 36 hours without a break.
4: Finding qualified replacements is a problem, says Keddy. Keddy says until now, experienced workers kept things on the rails.
3: If you bring someone in brand new who hasn't been in those situations, it's, you know, can potentially be dangerous.
4: The province said it follows up and corrects anything that could affect safety. It doesn't plan to bring in stricter licensing or training standards for Arden because it's considered temporary care. Arden declined to comment on the workers' concerns. Shayna Luck, CBC News, Halifax.
2: And that is the latest national and international news from World Report. 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I'm Martina Fitzgerald. This is CBC News.

0: Good morning. I'm Rebecca Zandbergen. You're listening to Ottawa Morning. It is Thursday, May 7th. The Ottawa Police have a plan to make the city safer. Will it work? More on the downtown core safety plan this hour. And the Ottawa Charge hit the ice tomorrow in Ottawa, and fans are giving some extra love for our brick wall in the net.
1: She is just so sturdy and so, like, confident in herself and in her crease, and it's honestly just, like, very, very emotional to watch.
0: Why fans say Gwyneth Phillips could be the best goalie in the league. And what do engineering students do in their spare time? They build a race car from the ground up.
2: Every little thing you could think of, you can just dive into a whole rabbit hole and spend 3 weeks just researching a single tiny little bespoke thing.
0: Coming up, how this hands-on hobby could pay off in the future. Right now in the city, it's mostly cloudy and 4 degrees, and we have 14 degrees as our high today. Lots of sunshine in the mix, but a few clouds as well, and a very small chance we could see some afternoon showers. 14 is our high, 1 degree tonight under cloudy skies, maybe some patchy frost, it looks like. A mix of sun and cloud tomorrow, 16 degrees, and sunshine on Saturday, again, 16 degrees. David Giroux joins us now with a look at news headlines. Good morning.
3: Good morning. Past and present union leaders say Rick Leary Leary's time as head of the Toronto Transit Commission was bad for morale, but the new head of OC Transpo is promising to forge a collaborative relationship with unions here. Arthur White Crummy will have more on that story for us at the bottom of the clock. And Ottawa Community Housing says it's building more sustainable homes for the future. It's the second largest provider of social housing in Ontario.

0: And OCH says other similar organizations in our province are watching their innovations. Stu Mills will tell us all about them in my full newscast at 7:30.
1: Okay, thanks very much for that. Doug is back as well with a look at traffic.
2: Mm-hmm. When you say patchy frost, I just like picture like a British children's entertainer or something, like a clown.
1: That's not where my mind went, but I see the line, how you got there.
2: You said, oh, patchy. You know, eastbound 417 busy from the 416 into about Bayshore. There's a collision on the westbound 417 just before Maitland. If it were the afternoon, it'd be really, really backed up there, but it's the morning, so it's just a little bit slow, about halfway between Carling and Maitland. So if you're headed through downtown Ottawa and out towards the West End, that'll be an issue for you. Not too badly backed up on Moody right now with people heading to National Defense. Not as much as it has been earlier this week, but perhaps folks are headed that way and they might actually, you know, encounter that collision on the westbound 417 after Carling. Looks to be fine on the westbound 174 coming in from and through Orleans. Still just busy out in Cumberland, really, but no problems in Orleans. No issues on the westbound 50 or the southbound 5 in Gatineau either, or any of the bridges. So it's decent right there this morning. It's still, maybe not for long. We'll see. I'll be back with more in 15 minutes.
1: Okay, Doug, thanks very much for that. It's 13 minutes now past 7 o'clock. Well, there are ongoing efforts to revitalize Ottawa's downtown core to make it more inviting and vibrant from morning until the nighttime. And, of course, safe. Just this month, the Ottawa Police Service launched a downtown core safety plan. Corey Robertson is the Central District Inspector with the Ottawa Police Service. He joins me now on the line with more. Good morning.
3: Good morning, Rebecca.
1: What does this plan actually look like on the ground?
3: Well, I'd start, we're focusing on the downtown because I think it's safe to say, everybody knows where people live, work, we come together. It's kind of the engine that drives the city. We want to focus on visible presence, the behaviors that impact safety, and working with city partners to make an impact.
1: Okay, so more officers. How many more officers are we talking about?
3: I go back to our staffing stabilization plan that the chief implemented a couple of years ago. Our central district team has benefited immensely from that. We were kind of operating at a 50% staffing level prior to that. We're sitting at almost 100% now, which is five NRT teams, which is going to make a huge impact. It has already, but that's going to help.
1: And so police officers will be more visible in these areas, in these downtown neighborhoods?
3: Absolutely. I think we could go back to Saturday. We now have a dedicated core team who are in uniform, out on foot as constables and paired with special constables. They were able to intervene when they're on a proactive patrol on Saturday on Rideau Street with an individual who was brandishing an edged weapon, and they were able to de-escalate that and take it into custody.
1: That core team, though, has been around for the last couple of years. So the new plan we're talking about today, is that something different?
3: It's not different. The core team has been around and implementing this plan. We now actually have operational officers who are implementing that plan. It was a heavy lift getting the background stuff in place, which is the analytics and the data, standing up some dashboards, and then getting the independent evaluators on board and up to speed, and they could do their work so that when we end this operational period, we can have some evaluation done and see what worked and what didn't.
1: Tell me a little bit more about what happened on Saturday, because, you know, I think when people hear that story, it's great news that they were able to de-escalate it, but it's still scary for bystanders, people who maybe had their kids out with them. Tell us exactly what happened and how you hope this points to a safer neighborhood.
3: I think the best thing that happened is the officers were already there. So when there's a call for service, there was no response time. There's no lag time. They're immediately there and they're able to deal with the situation before more people are impacted. So there's no wait. The officers are there on foot in uniform. We're talking seconds versus even minutes.
1: Was this person someone who was in crisis?
3: I believe, yes, that is an accurate term. But the officers, again, able to use their de-escalation training. And there was no further incident to that.
1: Because that's a lot of what we see in some of these downtown neighborhoods. I know the ones you're talking about include sort of around Parliament Hill, the Byward Market, of course, Centertown, I believe, is included in this plan. So there are a lot of people who are in crisis, a lot of people who are openly using drugs and that sort of thing. And so how does that piece fit into your plan?
3: I think the biggest thing with that is we're balancing enforcement with compassion. We got to do both of those things. We're addressing public safety concerns

0: need to support those individuals who are in crisis. So we have the ICST team, which has got a lot of community partners. So if we can direct people to the help that they need and not be dealing just with the police, we think that's the best way for long-term success.
1: I understand Ottawa Police is actually reporting a 25% drop in calls for service in the downtown area over the past year. If that is the case, well, first, for starters, what do you amount? Why do you think that decrease has happened? And if calls are going down, why do you need more police?
0: I think the evidence is, I don't want to say anecdotal, but when you talk to people down there who are living there and business owners, the police presence, that visible, consistent police presence is what's needed. The statistic of a 25% drop, is that it's a statistic. It sounds positive, but I think the visible presence is going to have a greater impact in reducing that and just the overall feeling of safety that people have down there.
1: You know, there are two ways to see a police officer on the street. Some may see it as now I feel more safe. But for others, a lot of people, it sort of makes them feel uneasy. It makes them feel less safe. People from marginalized communities. How do you interact with folks who may not see your presence as a good thing?
0: You're absolutely right. We're doing things like we have Police Week coming up, inviting people to come out and meet their local officers, especially their community officers and the neighborhood resource teams. We have the Neighborhood Operations Center on Rideau Street. It does have some consistent office hours with the community police officer spending a lot of his time there, looking to engage people proactively. And when people reach out to us and they have those concerns, we're trying to set those meetings up to try and break those barriers down and those previous experiences that they've had and create that positive relationship with us.
1: And what about the officers themselves in the training they're getting in maybe some of their biases that they would assume people of a certain, I don't know, they look a certain way, they are a certain way, and that means something about them. Are they receiving training on that?
0: Absolutely. The diversity training and the sensitivity training is consistent. The officers are, I would say, better trained now than in the history of policing. Using that the compassion, that open-mindedness, understanding where people are coming from. That's a big part of what we do.
1: You know, one piece that has been talked about a lot over the last year or two is that supervised consumption sites are now closing down across the city. They have closed. How much of a role do you think public drug use plays into some of these areas feeling unsafe? And I think the assumption is that if they don't have these sites, some will tell you that they're being pushed to the streets to consume drugs.
0: Well, I can say that we are working with our city and health partners in preparing for this potential change in dynamic, which could happen without the supervised consumption sites. I definitely think we get a lot of complaints about open-air drug use from citizens in the downtown area, the Market, Chinatown, and Centertown. That's part of what we're trying to address. I don't think the sole way to approach that is definitely not just through enforcement. We need to find, you know, better ways as a society to try and address that from the root cause.
1: Do you think there has been more open drug use when the supervised consumption sites closed down?
0: I don't think that that's accurate. I think they filled a void. They gave it a that was an approach that they tried. I think the government is trending in a different way is what they're trying to tell us. So we need to prepare for that and the change that it's going to bring.
1: The downtown core safety program runs until September 30th. What happens after that, and what will be pulled back that you won't have after that, I guess?
0: Nothing's going to be pulled back. That's our operational period to evaluate. So we kicked off on May 1st, going to end that September 30th. The patrols are going to continue. The officers are going to continue to be there. We're not going to just remove them and redeploy them somewhere else. This isn't a temporary measure. We intend to continue with it, but that's the evaluation period that we're using.
1: Okay. Corey Robertson, thank you for making time for us. I appreciate this.
0: Thanks for having me, Rebecca.
1: Corey Robertson is the Central District Inspector for the Ottawa Police Service.

0: Very small chance we could see some afternoon showers. The Ottawa Chargers' first playoff game at home is tomorrow night. The team is neck and neck with the Boston Fleet in the first round of the Walter Cup playoff series. Part of their success comes down to the brick wall in the net, goalie Gwyneth Phillips. At Saturday night's game in Lowell, Massachusetts, for instance, Phillips stopped 30 shots, including a number of breakaways. Tomorrow, she and the rest of the team will hit the ice at the Canadian Tire Centre. But first, the CBC's Emma Weller caught up with a few Fort Phillips superfans.
1: So I grew up a goalie. I've played since I was about 7 years old. And there's something about the way Phillip plays that just like really spoke to me. Watching her track the puck is something as a goalie I'm in awe of. Having a women's hockey league is... I get emotional talking about it. It would have been a dream growing up. And so I just felt a real connection to her. I again, being a goalie, like resonates so much just with the like, when she's on her game, she is unstoppable. It's one of those things where it's like the more shots she gets, the better she is, the busier she is. And I'm the same way. It's the game where you have like three or four shots that you're like, you feel uneasy with, but she is just so sturdy and so like, confident in herself and in her crease, and it's honestly just like very, very emotional to watch, and especially at the end where they all come together and do their little, I get a little teary-eyed every time, but just like to get to see Phillips, like a young female goalie in her like something she would have always dreamed to achieve, is pretty amazing, and she just like stands on her head. She really does, and it's awesome. I was at the playoff games last year as well, so watched all of it, and I knew, I've said to, again, anybody who will listen to me talk about them, that like her style of play, just I look at it and I'm like, that's what I always wanted to achieve. Like, I'm a rec goalie. I play in like now a league with like 70-year-old women for fun. And so it's pretty amazing to see like her progression and then also to see her like, you know, play for the US and win that gold and then come back to Ottawa and just like continue to take us into the playoffs has been amazing.
2: I originally like thought she was the best goalie ever. And then when I brought her up to my daughter, who's right here, her name's Gwen, she was just like, oh, is it Gwen like me? And I'm like, well, it's Gwyneth, but... And she's like, oh, I want to see her. And then we went to see a game and she fell in love with the goalie. And, you know, she really looks up to this goalie and she just finds her very
3: interesting
2: and special. Yeah, she says all the time.
3: What I feel like is because it goes with my name. And also, like, I like her because she's confident. And also, I just like her.
2: This is the sign that... I created for Phillips just because we found out she likes dinosaurs. So it's, if you can see it, it's like a T-Rex in the corner. And it says, Gwyneth Phillips is dino-mite. And so, yeah, it started off with just like pencil and crayons. And then I kind of owe my daughters a new set of Crayolas because I kind of used them all on this poster. And... and yeah, it took about 6-8 hours to do,
3: but
2: no, we did. It was fun doing it. I kind of like overdid it.
0: Ottawa Charge fan speaking to the CBC's Emma Weller about their love for goalie Gwyneth Phillips. The Charge will hit the ice tomorrow night at 7 o'clock at the Canadian Tire Centre. The second home game is on Sunday. Yes, that's Mother's Day at 3 o'clock. And we found out yesterday, Detroit will be the 9th team in the Professional Women's Hockey League starting next season. The league's expansion to Motown follows a successful takeover tour there. Earlier this year, Montreal faced off with New York in Detroit and drew nearly 16,000 fans. Kirsten Goulding is from Windsor, Essex, and both of her daughters play hockey. And she's a spokesperson for the Sun Parlor Female Hockey Association.
4: I had gone to a few of the takeover games with my girls and being Little Caesars and hearing the entire stadium chant, you know, Detroit wants a team, Detroit wants a team, like was so moving and empowering. And seeing that many people in one place, like encouraging women in sport was just incredible. Really exciting. I'm born and raised in Windsor, Ontario. Detroit teams are always my team just because of proximity. So I'm super excited to get to share this with my girls and all the other girls out there in girls hockey that, you know, we have a

0: team just so close to us. Seeing a women's hockey game with all those females in the audience is a completely different experience than your traditional NHL game. It's almost like a little mini Taylor Swift concert when everybody's there for the same goals and motivation and empowerment.
1: Little Caesars Arena is where the team will play. It's also home to the Red Wings and the NBA's Detroit Pistons, a WNBA team expected to start playing in 2029, and concerts, of course. The new PWHL team's colors will be black, silver, and white with a red accent. The PWHL says there may be more expansion news in the coming weeks. And here's another, this is Amber Mark with Sweet Serotonin.

0: It's Amber Mark with Sweet Serotonin. That song is climbing the CBC Music Top 20 charts at number 2 this past week. And Doug is in with traffic.
1: I am. Well, it's getting busier on the 417. Busy eastbound from the 416 into Pinecrest, which you would expect. But it's busy westbound as well, which you would not expect. It's because of a collision. Just as you're approaching Maitland, so the westbound 417 gets heavy at Carling, and it's heavy to nearly Maitland because of that collision. I'm not seeing any issues coming in from the east end on the 417, and the 174 is very briefly busy around Jeanne d'Arc. I'm back with more right after David's newscast.
0: Okay, thanks very much for that, Doug. And the time is 7:30.
2: This is CBC News. Good morning. It's mostly cloudy and 4 degrees. I'm David Giroux, and here's the latest from the CBC Ottawa newsroom. The new head of OC Transpo is leaving behind a fraught history in Toronto. Current and former union leaders say their relationship with Rick Leary was strained, but he says he's committed to working closely with labor here in Ottawa. Arthur White Crummy reports.
3: Noah Weinberg remembers the day Rick Leary took over OC Transpo.
4: Well, to say that my phone blew up the day that he was hired would be a vast understatement.
3: Weinberg heads the union that represents drivers and mechanics. The messages that poured into his phone came from his contacts at ATU 113, his locals' counterpart at the Toronto Transit Commission. They warned him Leary, their boss for 7 years, would make his life difficult. Marvin Alfred, then as now the head of 113, recalls Leary's tenure at the TTC.
5: I can tell you from the workers' perspective, they did feel as though they were somewhat alienated in the process of being heard.
3: He says there was a general malaise over scheduling and working conditions. He says the relationship could be adversarial and strained, and grievances went up.
5: Cultural morale did take a hit.
3: He isn't the only one to say so. Darius Novotny previously headed the union that represents fare inspectors and special constables at TTC. He says morale was very bad when Leary was in charge.
6: They were afraid to do the work because they didn't know what was expected of them.
3: Leary provided CBC a written statement saying he's committed to working closely with unions at OC Transpo. He promised open dialogue that will allow workers to share ideas and concerns. Weinberg says they've already had a productive meeting. For now, he's keeping an open mind.

0: Arthur White Crummy, CBC News, Ottawa.
1: The Ottawa International Airport Authority says flights to the United States saw a sharp decline in the second half of 2025. According to its annual report, travel to the U.S. saw a decrease of 12% after initially going up in the first half of the year. Susan Margulies is president and CEO of the Airport Authority.
2: Our transborder traffic was definitely down last year, and it's down this year again. But the good news is that the airlines who operate in Ottawa have really rejigged capacity and opened up other destinations to make up for the U.S. destinations that they're either not flying to or flying to less frequently. So overall, we still saw our passenger numbers go up by 6%.
1: Margulies says nearly 4.9 million passengers traveled to the Ottawa airport, which is an increase compared to 2024, and the airport is seeing air traffic getting closer to pre-pandemic levels. Ottawa Community Housing says it's building more sustainable homes for the future as the second largest provider of social housing in Ontario with more than 15,000 units. OCH says many other similar organizations in the province are now watching their innovations. Stu Mills reports.
3: This Overbrook four-unit townhouse has been transformed by a rooftop covered in solar panels.
4: And this was a bit of a stretch for us in terms of how far we can go in these retrofits.
3: But OCH's Cliff Udell says what is catching the eye of other social housing agencies is the smart gray paneling that now completely encases the building. OCH prefabricated the panels that now hug the townhouse in a big thermal envelope. Though the work took a year, residents like Leila Al-Mamwawi were able to stay in place.
5: I love my home. Very important to me because I don't have family here.
3: This 70-year-old building, originally heated with oil, then transitioned to natural gas, is now totally off fossil fuels with energy needs generated on site.
4: The reason we did this is not to do a one-off project, but develop a skill set that we can apply over a bunch of our buildings in our portfolio.
3: Sustainability manager Daniel DeCare says OCH has applied the same thinking to new towers on Gladstone. In one, boreholes deep under Little Italy are bringing geothermal warmth to the residents above.
6: We're not only generating our electricity locally, we're also mining our own heat locally.
3: DeCare says it's a cheat code for weathering volatile energy prices, harvesting energy from the sun above and the earth below to keep social housing both sustainable and affordable. Stu Mills, CBC News, Ottawa.
1: An inmate at a maximum security prison west of Kingston has died. Ontario Provincial Police say they were called to the Millhaven Institution in Bath over the weekend for an incident that saw one inmate sustain life-threatening injuries. They say the 28-year-old was brought to hospital where he later died. Police say a post-mortem examination will be conducted to determine his exact cause of death. Four more crew members from the 1845 Franklin expedition have now been identified. Anthropologists from the University of Waterloo have worked to analyze DNA samples from skeletal remains found along King William Island in Nunavut. It brings the total number of identified sailors now to six. Douglas Denton is one of the anthropologists involved. He explains what the discovery means for the men's families.
7: The genetic research opens a new chapter, if you will, in the story of the Franklin expedition. And I think quite fittingly, it's helping to be written by the families of the men who never returned home.
1: Stenson says three of the men identified belonged to the HMS Erebus crew, while the fourth man was part of the crew aboard the HMS Terror. Stenson says figuring out the identities of the lost crews preserves their memory and their legacy for their families. Well, from cupcakes to poster art to custom jackets, Ottawa Charge fans have fallen in love with goalie Gwyneth Phillips. The 25-year-old came onto the scene in a big way last season during the playoffs, and now she's the team starter and a fan favorite. Amy Scarlett is a local fashion designer. She wasn't really into sports, but after watching Phillips in an interview, she reached out and offered to make her a custom jacket with one of Phillips' old game-worn jerseys.
8: Her reaction was more than I could have hoped for. She was so excited. And then the fan reaction blew both of our minds away. She kind of has her own fan base that I didn't even know anything about. And they've totally rallied online. And they're just so excited to carry her through the playoffs.
1: The Charge are gearing up for Game 3 of their Best of 5 series. The puck drops tomorrow night at the Canadian Tire Centre at 7 o'clock. And that's your CBC News. Now here's Doug with a look at traffic.
9: Yeah, well, you know, briefly busy in Cumberland still on the westbound 174.

0: War, but it is busy in Orleans as well. Again, sort of briefly, right around Jeanne d'Arc. After that, no problems going through the split and no problems with the westbound 417 headed downtown whatsoever. The eastbound 417 is busy, of course, coming from Ottawa's west end, from like Holly Acres in through the 416 to about Pinecrest. There is a slowdown on the westbound 417 just leaving downtown, but it's because of a collision that happened about 15, 20 minutes ago, just as you're approaching Maitland. So it's heavy on the westbound 417 from just after Island Park Drive through Carling, heading towards Maitland. If you use Hunt Club Road coming from the west end, you'll find it briefly busier on Greenbank, a little bit more backed up eastbound at Woodruff. The intersection of Baseline and Greenbank is quite slow because of construction there. If you use the Kitsibi-Mekan to come from the west end, you won't have any trouble, but the Champlain Bridge is really heavy headed towards Ottawa suddenly. And if you're coming in from Aylmer, the lower road is stop and go there from Rivermead. The upper road, Chemin d'Aylmer, is not as bad, but if you're heading towards the Champlain Bridge, you just... The bridge is slow anyway, so it's up to you which way to go. I'm back with more in 20 minutes.
1: All right, Doug, thanks very much. It's kind of a chilly start to the day. We're at 4 degrees under mostly cloudy skies right now. We should see the sunshine today through the day, maybe some clouds in the mix as well. 14 degrees is our high. Cloudy tonight down to 1 degree, and we will see some frost as well. 16 degrees for both Friday and Saturday, and lots of sunshine coming our way on those days as well. Well, we now know who Canada's next Governor General will be, but before Louise Arbour takes the reins, Mary Simon has a few more weeks at Rideau Hall, and so does her husband, longtime journalist and author Whit Fraser, who just released a new book. It's called From Ragged Ass Road to Rideau Hall, Stories of Canada. So I met up with Whit at Rideau Hall to talk about his book, and when I arrived, his 10-year-old golden Labrador, Neva, came barreling toward me and nearly knocked me over. So we took a walk around the grounds, the three of us, Whit greeting the NCC staff as we went.
2: Hello, everybody. Hi. How are you?
1: You know the dog well, I take it?
3: I do, yeah, for quite a few years.
1: Oh, nice.
2: Just don't leave your gloves there. And so what we do is we go for 2 or 3 walks a day.
1: You and the dog.
2: The dog takes me. Let's be clear.
1: Yep.
2: I wouldn't walk half as much as I do.
1: Oh, that's good.
2: If I didn't have the dog. So she's good to me in that way, is that I get the stare and it's time to go. So we walk here because she likes to smell the flowers. And often we'll go off on the sidewalks and stuff.
1: Yeah.
2: But this is always very handy and pleasant.
1: What's it like waking up every day here?
2: It's a little different. But you got to do all the same things in the morning, so we keep real.
1: Doing your best to stay real.
2: That's right.
1: So your book's name is From Ragged Ass Road to Rideau Hall, and there will be people, of course, who don't know what From Ragged Ass Road is in reference to. So tell us what that is.
2: Well, Ragged Ass Road is a short little gravel road in Yellowknife. And years ago, it was the place where some old prospectors, miners, characters lived, and they named it. They were having a hard winter, and they said, name this place Ragged Ass Road, and they actually petitioned the city and got it named that. And I used the name God knows how many times as a reporter, you know, to portray the character and color and character of Yellowknife. And then a lot of people start stealing the road signs. Thousands of people stole road signs.
1: That one.
2: And I was walking in Caribou River, Nova Scotia, with the dog on New Year's Day, 2021. And the cold wind drove us inland a little bit. And there in a spruce grove on an old pole, 6,000 miles away from home, is the sign, Ragged Ass Road. And the dog and I both laughed. And it was the inspiration I had to start this book.
1: And so why did you want to write this book? Because a lot of it is stories that you've told before, but sort of an inside look at your feelings on those things all these years later for some of them. So tell me a little bit about that.
2: Because some stories need to be retold, and some stories could never be fully told. The story of the tragedy of the Ocean Ranger, for example, the oil rig that sank off Newfoundland with 84 deaths in the 80s, but I was never able to report the heroism that I discovered later of the crews on the vessels that were

0: were standing by that tried to pick up survivors. And I could never get either into the detail on the worst injustice that I saw in my life was in Lubicon Lake, Alberta, where the community surrounded by oil wells, pumping millions of dollars a day out, and people living in terrible poverty, having, because of the development, lost half of their hunting grounds and now resorting to welfare, and none of the benefits coming in, and the fight of a chief and a band council to rectify that. And it was a battle that lasted almost 100 years.
1: Mm. It's interesting that you talk about oil because of what's happening in the Middle East right now. I'm just curious, as someone who has watched oil stories play out time and time again, and it's still central to so much of what we talk about today. What are your thoughts as you reflect back on those stories versus where we're at today?
0: It's just too complex to talk about. And, you know, I mean, we went through our oil crisis in the 80s. That was the National Energy Program. It was designed to unite Canada, as I detail in the book. It didn't unite Canada. It further divided us. Where I see us on the oil picture now is I don't see our internal divisions. I see us all asking the very same question that you're asking is, where is this going to end?
1: Do you miss working as a journalist?
0: Sometimes. Sometimes, not working as a journalist, sometimes I'll see something and say, wow, there's a story I could do.
1: What do you make of the state of journalism in Canada right now then?
0: Well, I don't think there's anybody in Canada that think we have a healthy media industry. I wrote about, and I'm concerned about, the latitudes that online publications or services take. I'm concerned, as everybody else is the diminishing number of people that are working at newspapers, the strength of the newspapers, the strength of even our own CBC. And we're not having a national discussion about it that probably we should have, but I'm old enough to realize that there's an awful lot of things that we are having national discussions about, and maybe journalism and the state of the media is getting lost in the swell at the moment. But the guardrails are gone, and it's going to take more than a few chapters or a few paragraphs in my little book to start turning anything around, but at least something's there for the conversation.
1: What do you think your next chapter is after Rideau Hall?
0: I'm working on a novel, so I'm not completely... I wrote a novel a few years ago, and I'm pecking away at the sequel to that, which will be set in the Western Arctic in the 1940s and 50s, so...
1: Okay,
0: so that's... In '60s, so...
1: So that's what you're working on.
0: Well, that's what I'm working on, yeah.
1: That's my conversation with Whit Fraser, longtime journalist and author of the new book, From Ragged Ass Road to Rideau Hall, Stories of Canada. Now, when I was there, the news about the next governor general was not actually out there yet, and Whit certainly didn't give me any real clues. He did say he and Mary Simon, though, hope to go berry picking this summer and that they sure miss fishing. Turns out there may be some more time to do those things now.

0: And it is 7:45. You're listening to Ottawa Morning here on CBC Radio 1. With movies like Devil Wears Prada 2 in theaters and shows like Malcolm in the Middle getting a second life on TV, there is a real sense of nostalgia for media from, 20 years ago. And now a beloved CanCon buddy cop movie from 2006 is getting a shiny new remake. Bon Cop, Bad Cop, the TV series, is available on Crave as of tonight. The CBC's Sandra Abma stopped by the premiere in Ottawa earlier this week and spoke to Patrick Huard, the French-Canadian star of the original movie and now also the reboot.
1: At 57, putting back the leather jacket, it was just so much fun to get back in the skin of that character. So natural. That was just so much fun.
2: Why is it possible 20 years later? Why is it possible to bring something back like this?
1: Because I think those characters evolved like we did, and we still have things to talk about, because the first two movies I talked about the French and the Anglos, and I realized

0: realize that I totally forgot the third solitude, the First Nation. So it was so natural to have a Native cop in the series as a third one. And also, there are two very strong women character. My daughter was still played by Sarah-Jeanne Labrosse. She's back 20 years later, too, pregnant. Now a mother of three. It's crazy. And David's boss is now a woman. And it's just fitting, because in the First Nation culture, women have a lot of power politically, and we show that in this series, too. So it gives, for me, a breath of fresh air to Bon Cop, Bad Cop. It's still the same humor, the same action, the same fun, but I tried to open it up to a lot more people.
1: That was Patrick Huard, star of Bon Cop, Bad Cop. He was talking to the CBC's Sandra Abma at the premiere of the new TV reboot. The show is out tonight on Crave. We're going to get a sense of whether or not it's worth the watch when our film critic Tom McSorley drops by the studio, and that's coming up after 8 o'clock.

0: You're listening to Ottawa Morning here on CBC Radio 1, 91.5 on the dial, or you can also find us on your CBC News app. What do engineering students do in their spare time? Well, they build a race car, of course.
1: As you can see here, we have a heat shield that removes some of the heat from the cockpit. We have the exhaust that's maybe an inch away from the driver, so it does get pretty hot at times, especially when it's 40-plus degrees at the competition. This is the helmet of the racing driver. Here we have the steering wheel with the dash. It's a sequential shifter, so we have paddle shifters. We have a mount for the clutch. On the inside here, you can see the pedal box. So we have the brake pedal and the gas pedal. There's a couple wires in the way, but it's going to get cleaned up.
0: It looks like a smaller version of a real Formula One car, an annual passion project built by engineering students at the University of Ottawa. Next week, they're competing against the best and brightest at a competition in Michigan. Ottawa Morning's Hallie Cotton dropped by as they were tweaking the last few details of this year's car.
2: My name is Kobe Belanger. I'm the team captain of the Formula U Ottawa FSAE team.
3: What's happening behind you?
2: So right now it looks like someone's putting the wheels on the car. We're getting the final assembly of the car done. So this is a Formula SAE car. We compete in a series called Formula SAE. It's pretty much a student version of Formula One, where we compete against over 120 teams at our competition in Michigan. So it's an open-wheeled race car. It's powered by a motorcycle engine and is as small and as fast as possible. So it's a project that we all tie in our university skills into a practical, real project that we get to race and compete against other schools. None of us get any credit for being here right now. It's all just pure passion for the motorsports and automotive sector in general.
3: Why do you do it?
2: It's just what I love doing. I love anything mechanical, anything that moves. It's what pushed me into engineering. So finding something that ties in the theory from my classes into a practical application was a great experience for me. Every year we're getting progressively better and better. The past few years we've had a few reliability issues, but overall we're moving in a positive direction. This year marks the 10th year anniversary for our team, so we've made huge strides since we first started until now. So we're powered by a Suzuki 600cc motorcycle engine. It's a full engine transmission package out of a motorcycle, just modified to suit our needs with a custom intake, exhaust, fuel system. The competition is slowly moving towards electric, so we can definitely see that in the future of the team. But for now, we're gonna stick with what we know, which is these combustion engines. It's definitely a big challenge to fit in this whole project on top of schoolwork. Sometimes it feels like a full-time job. Sometimes it feels like I'm here more than I'm at home. If you're passionate about it, you kind of find the time.
1: Hi, my name is James Vallée. I'm the technical director at the University of Ottawa Formula team, and I'm also one of the drivers. It's pretty exciting. It's a lot of acceleration at once with this light of a car and this big engine in the back. Sometimes it's scary. There's a lot of students building the car. Sometimes they don't really know if it's 100%

0: safe, but that's how you find out, right? You drive the car around, sometimes things break, and you gotta react to it, but overall it's very exciting. It's one of the best experiences in the world. So top speed is 115. That's not too fast if you think about like a motorcycle engine in the back. It is restricted, but overall, it's built for acceleration and tight winding corners. It's built more for acceleration than top speed. The most exciting part of being on the team is being able to drive the car. I've always been attracted to motorsports and go-karting, sim racing. So that's really something that that I like.
1: Do your parents understand that there's some grades lost in this car?
0: Yeah, they do. Sometimes they're a little worried about us, but they, for me, they've been very encouraging. They've helped us in their own way. While maybe they'll bring snacks when we go testing, or but they are worried sometimes when I drive the car. My mom especially, it's a little scary for her. We are covered by the school insurance, so that's not too bad. When you go at like testing tracks, of course you have to sign their waivers. Sometimes you have to be ready to put your life at risk to get the most out of the car, but that's part of it. If you go out this way, you're going out doing what you love.
2: Hi, my name is Jacob Thomas, and I'm an aerodynamics associate at Formula U Ottawa. We can go from like a bottom, like to a like 50th team to like top 10 team if we do a really good job. It's like that last like 15-20% of the car. Yeah.
3: Hi, my name is Farhan Rashid. My title is suspension lead. What that means is I'm in charge of how the like kinematics of the car works, so how the car behaves during different parts of the corner throughout the track. So as the car goes throughout the track, the only thing that touches the ground is the four tires. So basically my job is making sure the tires are doing the best job that they can. I started doing this project because I wanted to drive the car. And then slowly, as I started doing it more and more, I fell in love with the engineering behind it, because it's a lot more in depth than what you would think. Like there's so much that goes into it, and every little thing you could think of, you can just dive into a whole rabbit hole and spend 3 weeks just researching a single tiny little bespoke thing. To see something that you've spent so much time and sacrificed a lot for drive actually and do well is a good feeling. Grades suffer for sure, especially during exams. Like during exams is right before the competition, so that's when you're trying to balance school and doing this. And it gets really hard sometimes. A lot of times you have to sacrifice sleep. That's the first thing to go. Actually, food's the first thing to go. Sleep is second.
0: It's not only a design competition for engineering, but also there's a whole business part to it where we have to justify our costs. So how much does it cost to build the car? But also how do we manage our timeline? How do we get sponsors?
1: See, that's how I imagine the car would sound.
4: It will.
5: Hi, my name is Ayman Lakras, and I'm the software lead for the team. So I'm in my first year of PhD, and that's really significant because it's really nice to have studied all this time and then be able to actually apply a lot of it on the car. And it's really interesting to see the real engineering behind an actual device like this. Well, I work on the software. The electrical stuff is really interesting. So you can look in there and you can see all the wires. So you can see how complicated our wiring can get. We actually have big plans to renovate this whole thing and make it a lot more clean and a lot simpler to use. But it is really interesting to see all these wires going to all our sensors. This is our most advanced car in terms of sensors. We're acquiring the most data we ever have.
1: Is everyone worried that their part is going to fall or fail?
5: 100%, 100%. You're excited to see your stuff on the car, but if it fails, it feels horrible. It feels really bad.
6: 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I am a aerodynamics and chassis designer for the team. What do I get out of working this team? Real experience that is verifiable. So I've gotten a couple internships in my past, and the main focus of getting those internships came from Formula. Everyone knows Formula. Everyone is impressed by Formula because at the end of the day, even though it is a student team, we are building genuine race cars. You learn a lot. You learn your mistakes. You learn what you're good at. And that's what companies like to see.
7: Voices from the University of Ottawa Formula One team. On Monday, the team in the car will compete against 120 other student teams and their wheels in Michigan.

0: That's new music from Montreal producer and multi-instrumentalist Kola and a song called Gucci. Super catchy. And Doug's back.
1: Mm-hmm. Well, it's busy on the eastbound 417, heavy from Moody all the way into Pinecrest there suddenly. Earlier collision on the eastbound 417 right after Moody around, you know, Holly Acres, that area. The Champlain Bridge is slow headed towards Ottawa. It stays that way on Island Park Drive afterwards. The westbound 417 is fine, but the 174 briefly busy in Orleans around Jeanne d'Arc.
0: Okay, thanks very much. And David is back with an update, too.
2: The new head of OC Transpo says he wants to work closely with unions, but labor leaders from his time at the TTC say they've got bad memories of his leadership. We'll take a closer look at that story in my full local newscast in half an hour.
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8: I'm Jill Deacon, sitting in for Tom Power. Our Kells are about as big as a Canadian rock band can get. I mean, they sell out arenas. But Max and Mike from the Our Kells will tell you why their new tour includes the kind of small venue they started out in. This is like the Legion in Calgary and a little club in Vancouver.
7: 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The CBC News is next. Coming up in half an hour, it's The Current with Matt Galloway.
9: From sky-high gas prices to a shortage of jet fuel, war in the Middle East has created an historic oil crisis. We'll speak with the head of the International Energy Agency on a realigning of the global energy system and what he wants to see from Canada coming up on The Current.
10: This is World Report. Good morning, I'm Martina Fitzgerald. The Dutch cruise ship at the center of a hantavirus outbreak is now heading to the Canary Islands. There are reports of more possible infections among passengers who disembarked earlier in the voyage and among those who were never on the ship. So far, there are 8 confirmed or presumed cases, but there are concerns that may grow. We are expecting an update from the World Health Organization next hour. Let's bring in the CBC's Crystal Gamansing, who is following developments. Crystal, we're now hearing of a KLM flight attendant who has fallen ill. What more can you tell us about that?
11: Yeah, that flight attendant is in hospital in Amsterdam with symptoms of hantavirus. The Dutch Health Ministry says the flight attendant was on the same plane as the 69-year-old woman who died in Johannesburg. Now, the airline KLM put out a statement saying that the 69-year-old was on one of their planes, but only briefly. She was not permitted to fly because of her state of health. Now, health authorities are now reaching out to everyone who was a passenger on that flight and asking them to monitor for any possible symptoms.
10: We're also hearing reports of 2 people in Singapore who were on that cruise who aren't well.
11: Yeah, so there's 2 individuals aged 67 and 65. They are currently in isolation with hantavirus tests pending. They will, however, regardless, be kept in quarantine for at least 30 days. Both of those people were on the ship at the start of the voyage from Argentina on April 1st. The Communicable Diseases Agency says they were also on the same flight as that 69-year-old woman from St. Helena to Johannesburg.

0: Thanks very much, Crystal.
1: You're welcome.
0: That is the CBC's Crystal Gamansing in London. Four Canadians remain on board the cruise ship and are reportedly doing well. Two other Canadians were among 30 passengers who disembarked in St. Helena last month. Efforts are underway to find them so their health can be monitored. Also, Foreign Affairs Minister Anita Anand says consular officials will be at the port in the Canary Islands on Saturday to assist Canadians when they arrive. The federal government is moving to change the process for approving natural resource projects, including pipelines. CBC News has learned Ottawa is going to propose changes that would make it faster and easier to get the green light. As Kate McKenna reports, it would apply to all projects, not just the ones on the government's priority list.
2: The Carney government is set to release a proposal to speed up natural resource projects and federally assessed projects like ports. It's the next step in its promise to have one review per project and to make final decisions within 2 years, including any proposed pipelines. Sources say Indigenous consultation would remain a requirement and environmental assessments will not be watered down. They say consultations are expected to be launched this week. The full proposal was not shared with CBC News. And sources say things are subject to change. But because this could be a comprehensive process change, the government is planning to consult before tabling any legislation. The federal government did pass a law last year called C-5, which allows lawmakers to overrule laws and regulations to fast-track projects deemed to be in the national interest. So far, they've named 15 projects, most of which were already underway. This new proposal is different in that it will affect all projects, not just the ones handpicked by government. Kate McKenna, CBC News, Ottawa.
0: As the world waits to see if U.S. President Donald Trump can broker a deal to end the war in Iran, Israel is launching strikes on Lebanon, this despite a month-old ceasefire. Tom Perry reports from Jerusalem.
3: For the first time in weeks, Israel has struck the southern suburbs of Beirut. It's the first attack on the Lebanese capital since the ceasefire between Lebanon and Israel was reached last month. Israeli Prime Minister Benjamin Netanyahu announced on social media he had ordered the strike along with his defense minister. The target, Netanyahu says, was a senior Hezbollah commander. The Israeli military says Ahmed Ali Balut, the leader of the militant group's Radwan Force Commando Unit, was killed in the strike. Israel has been focusing its attacks on southern Lebanon. It's flattened several villages along the border and issued evacuation orders for several others as it targets Hezbollah fighters and infrastructure. The Lebanese health ministry says more than 120 people have died in Israeli strikes in the last week alone. On the Israeli side, the Israel Defense Forces says one of its soldiers was seriously injured by a Hezbollah drone strike, with three other soldiers suffering lesser injuries. As for the war in Iran and whether the U.S. can reach a deal to end it, the Israeli Prime Minister spoke yesterday and said he's been in near daily contact with U.S. President Donald Trump. Benjamin Netanyahu insisting he and Trump share common objectives, the most important of which is to prevent Iran from developing nuclear weapons. Tom Perry, CBC News, Jerusalem.
0: U.S. Secretary of State Marco Rubio is meeting with Pope Leo at the Vatican. There has been growing tension between the pontiff and the U.S. president. Donald Trump has been highly critical of the pope's comments on the war in Iran. Megan Williams has more from Rome.
4: U.S. Secretary of State Marco Rubio arrived at the Vatican today with an awkward assignment, smoothing things over after his boss picked a fight with the Pope. Relations have gone sharply downhill over the U.S.-led war with Iran, which Leo has strongly condemned. Trump then called the Pope weak and terrible for foreign policy. He also accused Leo of endangering a lot of Catholics and falsely suggested the Pope thinks Iran should be allowed to have a nuclear weapon. The Pope pushed back, restating the Catholic Church's opposition to nuclear arms and saying its mission is to preach peace.
5: And I always believe that it's much better to enter into dialogue than to look for arms and to support the arms industry.
4: For the Vatican, the concern goes beyond Iran, says expert Massimo Fagioli.
6: We are very concerned about what's happening also in Israel, in Lebanon.
4: And about the rapidly shrinking Christian population there, he says. Vice President J.D. Vance, who, after lecturing the Pope on theology, is notably absent from this visit. Fagioli says the meeting is also about reassuring conservative

0: of Catholic voters ahead of the U.S. midterms.
1: They are afraid of losing a certain number of Catholic voters.
0: Friday, Rubio meets with Italian Prime Minister Giorgia Meloni, who criticized Trump's attacks on the Pope last month. Trump later said he had once considered her brave, but was wrong. Megan Williams, CBC News, Rome.
2: Millions of pages of testimony, evidence, and emails, and only now are we seeing a

0: It's part of the ongoing legal and political battles dogging U.S. President Donald Trump and his inner circle. World Report co-host John Northcott joins me now. John, the story behind this suicide note coming to light is complicated. Can you walk us through it?
1: Martina, Epstein's death in 2019 was ruled a suicide, but several weeks before that, he was found in his cell, unresponsive, with a cloth wrapped around his neck. Now, the man who was Epstein's cellmate claims that he found hidden in a book in the cell what could be a suicide note. A scrawled message says in part, "They investigated me for months, found nothing." It also says, "It is a treat to be able to choose the time to say goodbye." We're only now getting this potential piece of evidence because it was part of the legal case surrounding the cellmate, a man who is currently serving 4 life sentences for multiple murders. In the end, though, does this purported suicide note provide any more clarity around Epstein's death or about a life that still has so many questions surrounding it?
0: And John, questions continue to dog those who knew Epstein, including the current U.S. Commerce Secretary, Howard Lutnick. What can you tell us about that?
1: Martina, Canadian listeners will be familiar with Lutnick because of his combative approach to Canada and tariffs and trade. But yesterday, he was called before U.S. lawmakers behind closed doors to explain his relationship with Epstein and whether or not he disavowed him after his initial conviction. 2 very different interpretations emerge. Here's Democratic Representative James Wilkinshaw.
2: Epstein was so gross to him, so disgusting, that he wasn't willing to be in a room with them. But he was perfectly okay with his wife and family being in a room.
1: The Republicans described the testimony differently, with Representative James Comer defending Lutnick.
3: There's only so many questions you can ask Howard Lutnick, who lived, had a property next door to Epstein in New York, but talked to him 3 times over a decade.
1: Martina, all these years later, clear answers in this case, still so hard to find.
0: John, thanks for this.
1: Thanks, Martina.
0: That is John Northcott in our Toronto studio. And that is the latest national and international news from World Report. For news anytime, go to cbcnews.ca. I'm Martina Fitzgerald. This is CBC News.
4: Good morning. I'm Rebecca Zanbergen. You're listening to Ottawa Morning. It is Thursday, May 7th. When the city of Ottawa announced Rick Leary as the new OC Transpo boss, union leaders in Toronto had a lot to say.
5: I think the decision by the city manager was a poor decision to hire Rick Leary based on what type of experiences we have as a frontline people.
4: CBC Ottawa's municipal affairs reporter Arthur White-Crummy has been doing some digging, and he's here to share what he's learned. Plus, it is a classic Canadian movie about interprovincial feuds.
6: For Detective Martin Ward, solving his latest case is nothing compared to getting along with his new partner.
7: He's from Quebec.
4: The very Canadian buddy cop comedy is back in action. More on the new Bunk Cop, Bad Cop TV series this hour. And right now in the city, it is, still cloudy. And we're at 5 degrees now. 14 degrees is our high today. Should see some sunshine in the mix as well. And we're heading down to 1 degree with frost tonight. A mix of sun and cloud tomorrow and 16 degrees. And on Saturday, sunny and 16 degrees. David Giroux joins us now with a look at news headlines. Good morning.
8: Good morning. The Ottawa Airport Authority says it's seen a decrease in the number of travelers going to the United States, but overall air travel to and from the nation's capital continues to go up. Nathan Fung will have an update for us at the bottom of the clock. And from custom jackets, cupcakes, and poster art, Ottawa Charge fans are going all out for goalie Gwyneth Phillips as the team prepares to take on the Boston Fleet in games 3 and 4 of their playoff series. Emma Weller will have the details in my full newscast at 8:30.
4: Okay, thanks for that. And we've got Doug back as well.
9: You do. Well, you know, this is busy on the eastbound 417. It already kind of was, like, between Moody and Bayshore. There's a collision in there now as well, just east of Moody. So it's just keeping it busy. It's just sort of keeping it that way. It's not so bad on Moody, though, this morning, heading towards National Defense. We've seen it really busy there, and of course we know that there's parking is at a premium there, so that's why it's difficult getting into there, and it jams up Moody as a result. But it's not too bad there this morning. What is slow is the intersection of Green Bank and Bay.

0: Eastland because of construction, particularly northbound on Greenbank. So coming from Craig Henry, really nasty there. Eastbound Hunt Club, briefly busy at Greenbank. Again, very backed up. Eastbound, very slow, actually, approaching Woodruff on Eastbound Hunt Club. Not too bad otherwise on Hunt Club Road. The westbound 417 seems fine coming downtown. The 174, just very briefly busy around Jeanne d'Arc, so it's not so bad there. If you use Innes Road to come in from the east end, you won't have any trouble. Gatineau, no busy bridges apart from the Champlain Bridge, which is still busy headed towards Island Park Drive. I'm back with more in about 15 minutes.
1: Okay, Doug, thanks very much. It is 13 minutes now past 8 o'clock. Well, on March 27th, OC Transpo announced Rick Leary will be its new general manager. He is the former CEO of the Toronto Transit Commission. Now, on that same day, the local transit union office started getting phone calls and messages, and we got them here at CBC Ottawa as well. Arthur White Crummy is CBC Ottawa's municipal affairs reporter, and he wanted to find out what all the fuss was about and contacted current and former Toronto union leaders to get some background on OC Transpo's new boss. And Arthur joins me now in studio to tell us what he's learned. Good morning.
2: Hi there.
1: So before you started digging into the story, we did know a few things about Rick Leary already, right?
2: Right. We knew that he had a long history in transit. Now, he comes from Boston, and he worked as a train attendant at the local Massachusetts Bay Transit Authority, kind of a regional transit authority. So a blue-collar job, but he moved up the ranks and was the chief operating officer by 2005. He later came to Canada and took senior roles at York Region Transit and then the Toronto Transit Commission, where he took over as CEO in 2017 and ran it until 2024, so 7 years with the TTC before getting this job.
1: Okay, and so did you have an opportunity to interview Rick Leary then as part of this research you're doing?
2: Not an interview. They haven't been able to arrange that yet, but we did get some questions at that news conference when he was hired. We had heard about his time in Toronto and some investigations that the Toronto Star reported on, one investigation that looked into allegations of workplace misconduct. So we put that to Leary, and here's what he said.
3: I don't deny that there were some accusations. There was never any findings, right? You know, when you're in a job that long, and they'll say it was a pressure cooker.
2: But that wasn't the end of it. After he was appointed, I started to hear from TTC employees. They told me to look into his history of run-ins with labor.
1: And so what did you learn? You're reaching out to people in Toronto who used to work with Leary. What did they tell you?
2: Well, a special constable actually reached out to me first, and they had a lot of complaints about Leary's tenure, and they set me up with their former union president, Darius Nowotny. He says labor relations took a dive under Leary's leadership with a big spike in grievances. And he said morale was bad, turnover extremely high.
4: I think the decision by the city manager was a poor decision to hire Rick Leary based on what type of experiences we have as a frontline people.
2: Part of the friction came over the role of these special constables. Now, he says management tied their hands with a shift away from enforcement.
4: They were afraid to do the work because they didn't know what was expected of them. There was no clear expectations what was allowed to enforce by our members, what was not allowed to enforce.
2: He says things really came to a head when the TTC fired two special constables after a forceful arrest that happened on a streetcar. A TTC commission report said that the two officers used unnecessary force, but the union head, Nowotny, he says they were cleared by police, and he says the fight virtually bankrupted his union local.
1: Huh. Arthur, who else did you talk to then?
2: So I wanted to see if, you know, if this union was alone or if, you know, Leary had run-ins with labor apart from that. So I reached out to ATU 113. That's the biggest union at the TTC, and it, you know, represents bus drivers and train drivers. And it's it has had the same president going back to 2022, Marvin Alfred. And he says that the relationship between him and Leary could be adversarial, and the, you know, morale at his union took a hit.
5: Tell you from the workers' perspective, they did feel as though they were somewhat alienated in the process and being heard whenever advocating or trying to get some issues resolved and the issues trying to be dealt with. When you're a worker, rank and file member, and you're flagging something that's whether it's safety related or, you know, trying to improve the working conditions and experience for the riding public and it's not followed up on, you're disheartened. And we all know that the leadership starts from the top regarding how things are going to cascade down and how things are going to be addressed or not.
2: He said that the, you know, kind of overall relationship between him and Leary could be adversarial. And at times, and this was his quote, extremely strained, particularly when they went to collective bargaining.
1: You did put some of these concerns to Leary.

0: Fury himself, and how did he respond?
1: Right. So I put all the complaints that I heard from these two unions to him. He didn't respond to them directly, but he did tell me that what he plans to do at OC Transpo. In an email, he said that he is absolutely committed to working closely with unions. He promised open and ongoing dialogue and said he wants them to raise concerns and share ideas to help improve the system. He said that he's meeting with all of the unions at OC Transpo. Mm-hmm.
0: Okay, so then what did you hear from the head of Ottawa's Amalgamated Transit Union, the local one? What did he tell you?
1: Right, so that's the largest union here, represents bus and train operators, also mechanics, headed by a gentleman by the name of Noah Weinberg. He was well aware of Leary's reputation.
2: Well, to say that my phone blew up the day that he was hired would be a vast understatement.
1: So the calls and the messages came from that Toronto local that, Alvin,
0: sure,
1: that we heard from earlier. But Weinberg says that he's met with Leary since then, and it actually went pretty well.
2: I had a report ready for him with some action plans and state of affairs of the way the union saw it and a lot of issues that we've been raising for a long time. And he was very open and receptive to it, which I appreciated. We had a good, frank discussion, and I got a positive feel of where some things, certainly things that I've had a concern for, would be going.
1: So until he's proven wrong, he's trying to keep an open mind.
2: He has a new opportunity to change his history, and I have an opportunity to help my members achieve what they've been trying to achieve for a long time. So I go into it cautiously optimistic that we'll be able to find a collaborative road to do that together.
0: Okay, so we're ending on a hopeful note here, Arthur.
1: It is hopeful. Cautiously optimistic.
0: Okay, Arthur, thank you very much for this. Arthur White-Crummy is CBC Ottawa's municipal affairs reporter. And for more on this story, you can head to our website and you can find that at cbc.ca/Ottawa.

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1: Montréal est comme moi, un exemple. Comment tu as rencontré ton copain?
2: Sur site de rencontre.
3: Fait que t'es une vraie personne. T'es encore plus belle que sur ta photo. C'est toujours Jeannette de Meurs.
1: Elle est trop oui.
0: That's a clip from Montréal, Ma Belle. It's a new Canadian drama about a middle-aged woman discovering a thrilling new passion in her life. But it's one that might also destroy her family. The film had its premiere here back in March at the International Film Festival of Ottawa, and now it's returning for its theatrical release. Tom McSorley is Ottawa Morning's film critic, and he joins me now with his review. Good morning.
4: Bonjour.
0: Okay, so who are some of the stars in this movie?
4: Well, yeah, the main star is Joan Chen. She was born in China in 1961 and rose to become a superstar, really, of late 70s Chinese cinema. She was even described by critics there as China's Elizabeth Taylor. She literally couldn't go anywhere without being mobbed by paparazzi. So she went on to kind of international acclaim in Italian director Bernardo Bertolucci's 1987 hit The Last Emperor. And then she moved to the U.S. shortly after that, became a U.S. citizen, and she starred in the Twin Peaks TV series back in the early 90s, as well as several feature films, but she's also directed stuff. She took some time away from the business to have two children, and now she's returned. And this performance in Montréal, Ma Belle is, it's astonishing.
0: Huh, okay. Yeah. So what happens in the film?
4: Well, we meet Feng Shaw, played by Joan Chen. She's a 53-year-old Chinese immigrant and mother of two. She's been living in Montreal for 14 years now with her husband. And they run a kind of dépanneur, a corner store together, as he tries to find work in his professional field as an engineer, but he's struggling to do that. So she's a devoted mother to a teenage daughter and a son, both of whom are now much more Canadianized than Chinese in sense. So she spent her life kind of in silent obedience to the family's demands and her culture's traditional gender role expectations in a marriage, you know, built on the kind of patriarchal rule. So she decides she's going to take French lessons because her daughter says, I'm not going to translate for you anymore, Mom. You got to learn French, more French. So after a series of conversations with a fellow student, she just kind of rekindles memories of her, as we find out, forbidden lesbian love affair decades ago back in China. So inspired by this, she kind of daringly and secretly goes to an

0: online dating service where she meets Camille, who is a kind of free-spirited, sexy, sensitive Quebecoise. So as their relationship slowly evolves, Feng Shui must, you know, confront her future, as well as the suspicion and anger of her husband. He kind of susses out what's going on. And he decrees that they are going to have to move back to China. So will she agree to that? And will the children agree to that? And what'll be the consequences for the entire family? So yeah, it's quite a powerful drama.
1: Yeah, you called it astonishing. So I'm assuming you're recommending this.
0: Yeah, it's beautifully made. And it's a really absorbing tale, you know, of desire, identity, and possibility in a way. And of women of a particular age in particular. And as mentioned earlier, Chen's performance is just incredibly powerful. There are several scenes in the film where she doesn't say anything. It's just her face conveying both anguish in one scene and joy in another. It's so beautifully rendered. She's such a professional. So, you know, there's some small weaknesses, I think, in the sometimes elliptical script, but these are all kind of transcended by the performance. And I have to say, by Charlotte Aubin, who plays Camille, is also amazing. Really deeply moving film, and it's never sentimental. It's
1: okay,
0: lovely.
1: Okay. Yeah. Your small screen pick this week is a new take on a Canadian classic. Have a listen to this.
2: En face, meet la legend du RCMP, Martin Ward.
3: T'es pas un politicien, mon chum. You're a cop.
2: Chief?
4: Le chef de la communauté de Gaspésiac est disparu hier.
5: Half the community was against you coming here.
6: And what about the other half?
5: They're not super into it either.
7: La meilleure façon d'éclaircir la marde, c'est de la brosser.
8: OK.
9: D'après moi, on se fait un char.
10: Et t'es à ton prime aujourd'hui?
11: Really, David? Already?
1: Okay, some people may recognize a few of those voices. Yeah. What are we listening to?
0: Well, that's Bon Cop, Bad Cop, a new series based on the wildly successful Canadian comedy thriller film franchise with box office hits Bon Cop, Bad Cop in 2006 original and its sequel in 2017. It's rare to get a sequel in Canadian cinema. But anyway, both of which starred Patrick Huard and Colm Feore as unlikely police buddies David Bouchard and Martin Ward, embodying kind of the two solitudes, cultural cliches of the passionate ne'er-do-well from Quebec and the repressed Anglo rule follower from Ontario. So this series expands its canvas with a narrative revolving around David and his police officer daughter now, Gabrielle, assigned to investigate in collaboration with an Indigenous police officer named Joe, played by Manitic's own Joshua Ojek, who's an amazing rising star. So the disappearance, they're investigating the disappearance of a local band chief at the moment when a crucial vote on the approval or not approval of a pipeline is coming. So the community is very divided on this issue. So into this situation arrives Martin, not played by Colm Feore in the series, though, but by Canadian veteran actor Henry Tierney. He's hired out of retirement by the Prime Minister as a federal agent to get that case solved and get the pipeline approved. So it's action-packed, it's funny, it's politically timely and brilliantly acted. Patrick Huard is really a treasure. He's an incredible actor. I've watched the first two episodes and I can't wait to binge on the rest of them.
1: Yeah, politically well-timed indeed, isn't
0: yeah,
1: it?
0: Yeah, absolutely, okay. Absolutely.
1: Tom, thanks very much for this.
0: Okay.
1: Tom McSorley is Ottawa Morning's film critic. Montréal, Ma Belle opens at the Bytown tomorrow and Bon Cop, Bad Cop starts streaming today on Crave.

0: This is Spitzville's Talk with his new song, Time Machine. And it is coming up to the bottom of the clock and our local news. But first, Doug's back to let us know what the morning commute is looking like.
1: Well, it's not much fun if you're coming in from Ottawa's West End, arriving around Bayshore there. You're gonna all this traffic. Yesterday, it was just ridiculous. It was backed up to like well beyond Moody. It's like that again because of a collision right near Bayshore. So the eastbound 417 is slow there. Eastbound Hunt Club is backed up at Woodruff as well. So heading towards the Sportsplex there, it looks like it's really slow on northbound Woodruff too, going up from like the side entrance to Center Point there, up past Algonquin College and Baseline Station all the way up to College Square. The westbound 417 is busy from just before the Vanier Parkway into about Nicholas, also a bit busy around St. Laurent and the Belfast Overpass. The 174 is fine. It was a little bit busy around Jeanne d'Arc, but not anymore. I've taken care of that for you. I'm back with one more update right after David's newscast.
0: All right, Doug, thanks very much for that. You're listening to Ottawa Morning here on CBC Radio 1. We're at 91.5 FM. Or you can stream us on your CBC News app. And our high today, we should see some sun and cloud and 14 degrees. And the time now is 8:30.
2: This is CBC News. Good morning. It's mostly cloudy and 5 degrees. I'm David Giroux, and here's the latest from the CBC Ottawa newsroom. The new head of OC Transpo says he wants to work closely with unions. But labor leaders from his time at the TTC have bad memories of his leadership. Marvin Alfred of ATU 113 says morale suffered during Rick Leary's time at the helm. Here's how he describes the situation.
3: I think just a general malaise were gained to scheduling. Working conditions, investment in state of good repair. Matter of fact, things that impeded the way workers felt that they were valued, that things went to grievances all the time, that things could not get resolved.
2: He says the relationship was needlessly adversarial. Leary did not directly address Alfred's account. Instead, he says he's meeting with all OC Transpo unions and promised open dialogue and collaboration. The Ottawa Airport Authority says it's seen a decrease in the number of travelers going to the United States. The airport's CEO discussed it yesterday at the airport's annual general meeting. But as Nathan Fung reports, overall air travel to and from the nation's capital is still going up.
4: Nearly 4.9 million passengers traveled through our airport.
5: Susan Margulies is the president and CEO of the Ottawa Airport Authority. She painted a glowing picture of passenger volumes over the past year, with numbers getting closer to pre-pandemic levels of 5 million passengers annually. There was, however, one interesting observation. Travel to the United States is going down.
6: So we, at the beginning of last year, we didn't see as much of an impact as some of the other airports across Canada. Things held fairly steady. But by the end of the year, we did see the impact of people not wanting to travel to the U.S. So
5: the annual report goes into it further. While travel to the U.S. went up in the first part of 2025, the second half of the year saw a decrease of 12%. The airport says travel to the U.S. for the entire year went down by 2% overall. Suling Ching is the head of the Ottawa Board of Trade. She says she's not surprised by the trend.
7: So I think what we've had to do is be really adaptable as a community and as a country to the things that are happening in the U.S. There's a lot of

0: uncertainty. And
1: while U.S. travel is trending downwards, Margulies says something has moved in to fill the gap, like how airlines have added routes to places like London and Heathrow and the Caribbean.
0: So even if transborder was down, the international and the domestic made up for it.
1: Nathan Fung, CBC News, Ottawa.
2: Ottawa Community Housing says it's building more sustainable homes for the future. As the second largest provider of social housing in Ontario, with more than 15,000 units, OCH says other similar organizations in our province are now watching their renovations. Stu Mills reports.
3: This Overbrook four-unit townhouse has been transformed by a rooftop covered in solar panels.
4: And this was bit of a stretch for us in terms of how far we can go in these retrofits.
3: But OCH's Cliff Udell says what is catching the eye of other social housing agencies is the smart gray paneling that now completely encases the building. OCH prefabricated the panels that now hug the townhouse in a big thermal envelope. Though the work took a year, residents like Layla Al-Mimwawi were able to stay in place.
5: I love my home. Very important to me because I don't have family here.
3: This 70-year-old building, originally heated with oil, then transitioned to natural gas, is now totally off fossil fuels with energy needs generated on site.
4: The reason we did this is not to do a one-off project, but develop a skill set that we can apply over a bunch of our buildings in our portfolio.
3: Sustainability manager Daniel DeCair says OCH has applied the same thinking to new towers on Gladstone. In one, boreholes deep under Little Italy are bringing geothermal warmth to the residents above.
6: We're not only generating our electricity locally, we're also mining our own heat locally.
3: DeCair says it's a cheat code for weathering volatile energy prices, harvesting energy from the sun above and the earth below to keep social housing both sustainable and affordable. Stu Mills, CBC News, Ottawa.
2: The Ottawa Charge is the talk of the town right now, with the playoff series shifting home for two games at the Canadian Tire Centre. The team is looking to take the lead in their best-of-five series against the Boston Fleet. But as Emma Weller tells us, the team's goalie, Gwyneth Phillips, is getting some extra attention from fans.
7: We are gorging at the Cupcake Lounge.
8: That's Ottawa Charge goalie Gwyneth Phillips in an Instagram post taste-testing Charge-themed cupcakes at a local bakery.
7: Holy, that was immaculate.
8: A moment owner Laura Porter of the Cupcake Lounge called surreal. She's a Phillips super fan.
9: She is just so sturdy and so, like, confident in herself and in her crease, and it's honestly just, like, very, very emotional to watch.
8: Phillips came onto the scene in a big way last season during the playoffs, stepping up after the Charge's starting goalie, Emerin Smashmeyer, got injured. Now, a season later, she's the team starter and a fan favorite for her on-ice play and off-ice persona.
9: She is more than hockey. And I think that she really leans into that in a, like, fantastic way.
8: 8-year-old Gwen Farley is also a mega fan.
10: What if Phillips? It's because it goes with my name. Also, like, I like her because she's confident.
8: She even made Phillips a gift bag with some of her favorite things, dinosaurs and a chew toy for her dog, Paris. Her dad, Patrick, also made a dinosaur-themed poster, which he'll be waving at the Canadian Tire Centre on Friday.
11: I wouldn't wish them luck because they don't need it. They're going to win anyways.
8: Phillips will be looking to build on a strong start to the series, and for games 3 and 4, she'll have the home crowd behind her. Emma Weller, CBC News, Ottawa.
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12: Thank you, David. Well, it's still heavy on the Champlain Bridge headed towards Ottawa. It's the only bridge of the five that's busy right now. No problems in Gatineau really at all. The eastbound 417, though, is heavy coming in from Ottawa's west end from Moody into about Bayshore, where there's an earlier collision. The traffic on Richmond Road going past Bayshore isn't as bad as it usually is, so maybe that's an option for you. It is quite ridiculous, though, at the intersection of Baseline and Greenbank because of construction. That's slow. So, too, is northbound Woodruff. Most of it there coming up to Baseline Road near Algonquin College. I'm back with more this afternoon on All in a Day shortly after 3.
13: Okay, thanks very much, Doug. And although it is a little chilly right now, just 5 degrees, we are getting up to 14 today, so that's not too bad with a mix of sun and cloud. And then tomorrow, too, a nice day, 16 degrees. Thanks so much for joining us and have yourself a great day. The Current is coming up next.

0: trade in history. The amount of oil we lost is 11 million barrels per day.
1: It requires a deep breath and deep pockets to fill up at the gas station these days. War in the Middle East has caused gas prices to jump. Airlines are canceling flights and warning of jet fuel shortages as early as this month. And experts say that even if the war were to end tomorrow, it could take months for things to return back to normal. In a moment, the head of the International Energy Agency on a global energy shock and what he wants to see from Canada in this moment. Also this morning, the name is a mouthful. It's also the conveyor belt of currents that moves warm water north and regulates the climate in the Northern Hemisphere. Now, scientists worry that the Atlantic Meridional overturning circulation could be under threat from a changing climate. Coming up, what that would mean and why researchers are musing about one solution, building a dam across the Bering Strait. And later,
2: thankfully, I did live my life that way because the cardiologist at St. Paul's, he told me that the heart attack that I had, I would have not have survived if I was a smoker or a drinker.
1: Darren Ali was 45 years old in good health when he suffered what's known as a widowmaker. The reason for his heart attack was a type of cholesterol that isn't usually tested for, but appears at elevated levels in about 20% of Canadians. In 30 minutes, why researchers want you to ask your doctor to measure your LPA. But we begin with the latest in the Middle East and the carnage that war has caused to global energy supplies. Good morning. I'm Matt Galloway, and this is The Current.
3: They want to make a deal badly, and we'll see if we get there. If we get there, they can't have nuclear weapons. You know, it's very simple. If we left right now Iran, it would take them 20 years to rebuild. You would call that... We're in good shape, right?
4: Fantastic shape. Yeah,
3: we're in good shape. Now we're doing well. Now we have to get what we have to get. If we don't do that, we'll have to go a big step further. But with that being said, they want to make a deal. We've had very good talks over the last 24 hours, and it's very possible that we'll make a deal.
1: That's U.S. President Donald Trump yesterday signaling a possible end to the Iran war, but there is a lot of confusion still as to when that war might actually end. Iran says it's reviewing a new U.S. peace proposal. This comes as the United States pauses the so-called Project Freedom, a military operation to move ships through the Strait of Hormuz. Greg Karlstrom is the Middle East correspondent for The Economist. He's in Riyadh, Saudi Arabia. Greg, hello.
5: Good to be with you, Matt.
1: Good to have you back on the program. You have said there does seem to be some progress on these issues. Are we any closer to an end to this war?
5: I don't think we're closer to an end. I think we're closer to yet another agreement to keep talking about a final agreement. If you'll recall, the ceasefire that was implemented a month ago, that was meant to be a two-week deal during which time America and Iran would talk about a 10-point proposal for ending the war. Now they're talking about 30 days of negotiations over a 14-point proposal to end the war. So nothing is resolved yet. They have, I think, both been willing to compromise a bit on some of the issues, like the idea of a time-bound moratorium on uranium enrichment for Iran. That's a compromise from America's initial demand, which was a permanent ban, and Iran's insistence that it wouldn't accept any ban at all. So they've moved a bit, but there are still a lot of details that need to be resolved, and I don't think we're any closer to working those out.
1: Donald Trump says the Iranians want an agreement and they want peace. The Iranians, the Foreign Policy Commission called the Memorandum of Understanding, such as it is, an American wish list, not reality. So what do we know about how this is unfolding in Iran?
5: Parts of it do sound like a wish list. For example, another item supposedly in this MOU has to do with Iran's stockpile of highly enriched uranium. Trump keeps insisting that Iran will hand that over to the U.S. It will export its uranium to the United States. The Iranians have refused that demand consistently for many, many months now. And when Trump started bringing this up around the time the ceasefire was announced, the Iranians were furious about the suggestion that they had already agreed to it. So on that issue, on a number of other issues, the Iranians are not willing to make significant concessions. And I think there's a difference of opinion in Iran, where there are some officials who think this is their moment to take the military leverage they've accumulated over the past 2 months and translate that into a deal that supplies extensive sanctions relief. There are other more hardline officials who are arguing you know,

0: no deal with the Americans is going to be stable. And so maybe we should continue the war for a while and impose more pain.
1: And as this is unfolding, you have Beirut yesterday, which was hit by an Israeli airstrike for the first time since the ceasefire in Lebanon in April. Is that ceasefire still in place?
0: I mean, that ceasefire is looking a lot like the ceasefire in Gaza that took hold in October, or the previous ceasefire in Lebanon, both of which Israel routinely violated. And unless the Americans tell Israel to stop doing that, then it probably will continue to do so. Broadly, it is still in place. I mean, this was a one-off event, and it was newsworthy because it hasn't happened since the ceasefire took hold. And there are still diplomatic efforts to try and get maybe the Lebanese president to meet with the Israeli prime minister and try to get them towards some sort of broader agreement. Those efforts not advancing as quickly as many people would like. So for now, yes, broadly, the deal is holding, but it's the same sort of very hole-ridden deal that we've seen in other wars over the past few years.
1: We're going to be speaking in just a moment with the head of the International Energy Agency. Donald Trump has said that the spike in oil prices, in his words, a small price to pay for victory in Iran. That price seems to be climbing, though. You were posting on social media this morning about something that a lot of people are thinking about, and that is the price of jet fuel and the availability of jet fuel. What sort of pressure is this going to put on Donald Trump to try to figure out, you have the World Cup coming, you have summer coming, to try to figure out a way to end this war?
0: I mean, you would think the political pressure is enormous at this point. Gasoline is now more than $4.50 a gallon in the U.S. It may very well hit $5 a gallon by Memorial Day later this month. Then you have jet fuel, as you mentioned, where airfare prices in the U.S. are up about 20% compared to last year and continue to climb. All of this very bad for Trump as we head towards the midterms in November. And I think the hope that that might sort of quickly turn around, we've heard various administration officials express that hope. I don't place much stock in that. I think even if they reach a sort of framework understanding with the Iranians in the coming days, it's not going to be a permanent end to the war. And so oil and gas companies in the Gulf are going to be reluctant to restart production. Shipping companies might be reluctant to send tankers back to the region because everyone will be afraid that the war is going to resume at some point, that further talks will fall apart and the war will resume. So I think the political pressure on Trump from high energy prices will continue to mount.
1: Greg, it's good to speak with you as always. Thank you very much for this.
0: Thank you, Matt.
1: Greg Karlstrom is the Middle East correspondent for The Economist. As he mentioned, this war continues to wreak havoc on global energy supplies. Gas prices have hit their highest level in years. Jet fuel is in short supply. Some experts say it could take years for things to get back to how they were, if they ever do. Fatih Birol is executive director of the International Energy Agency, and he's with me in our Toronto studio. Good morning.
2: Good morning.
1: Good to have you here. You have called this war between the United States, Israel, and Iran the biggest energy security threat in history. How bad could it get?
2: So I call this the biggest energy crisis in the history because of the following reason. When we look at the last 50, 60 years, we had three major energy crises: 1973 oil crisis, 1979 oil crisis, and after the Russia's invasion of Ukraine in Europe, we had a major natural gas crisis. The amount of oil and gas we lost in all these three crises, if you put it together, is much less than the oil and gas we lost in this current crisis. So this is the major, biggest crisis of energy. Plus, it is not only energy. The amount of fertilizers, petrochemicals, sulfur, the helium flowing from this very Strait of Hormuz is interrupted, and this will have devastating implications, especially for the developing countries, and we will find out more and more how important they are for our daily economic businesses.
1: I want to talk about some of the concerns that people have here, but what are you most worried about?
2: To be honest with you, I am worried about many consequences of this crisis, but mainly the impact on the emerging and developing countries that import a lot of energy, fertilizers, and their financial muscles are much weaker than the developed advanced economies. I am more worried about them.
1: Here in Canada, people can see, for example, the escalating price of gas because you go past the gas station and you can see the number goes up and up and up. How much higher can that climb, do you think? I mean, are we, you have said in some ways that Canada has been insulated from the oil shock thus far, but it will be your daily issue soon, is what you told Tim Hodgson, the energy minister.
2: Yeah. So this is a global energy crisis. Some countries are affected more than the others. You are less affected than the others. But as the things stand now, no country is immune to this crisis through different ways. If you leave the energy aside, the direct gas prices, oil prices, the impact it is going to have on the global economy will affect everybody. Mm-hmm. In fact, if Canada is an exporting country, if your potential clients are weaker in terms of economy, they will need less commodities, less imports from Canada. So it will affect everybody. And if the conflict is not resolved sometime soon, the impacts will be felt on a daily basis, much, much more pronounced than we have now.
1: You got a lot of attention when last month you warned that by the end of this month, you could see shortages of jet fuel. You already have airlines that are canceling tens of thousands of flights. Summer is on the horizon. As I mentioned, the World Cup is coming to the United States and Canada and Mexico. And people fly for business. People fly to move things around. What can you tell people about jet fuel? Will planes take off this summer?
2: So first of all, about the World Cup, football is half of my life. So I hope World Cup still goes ahead. Jet fuel, Europe is affected because Europe normally imports about 75% of its jet fuel from Middle East. And the rest from China and India. And even China and India have export restrictions today for jet fuel, and Europe is trying to make it up from additional imports from United States and Nigeria. But these are not real solutions. It is the reason I said Europe has 6 to 8 months of time in terms of jet fuel availability. Otherwise, we will see significant problems. I said it, I think, a month ago or so. Mm-hmm. And today in Europe, the Lufthansa, KLM, the Scandinavian Airlines, and Ryanair, they all said that they are reducing significantly their flights. And if the Strait of Hormuz is not open, if we don't see refineries exporting jet fuels, we may see a problem because not only the supply, the production is less, but when we come to summer in Europe and most of the world, the jet fuel demand increased by about 50% compared to March or April.
1: One of the things that Craig Carlstrom just said is that you have producers and those who are moving fuel through the Strait of Hormuz who will be reluctant to put their ships into the Strait if it's not guaranteed that peace is going to hold. How concerned are you about that? That even this memorandum of understanding to stop the war, such as it is, may not be worth much because people don't feel secure enough to put their infrastructure, their ships into the danger.
2: I think I don't want to enter the daily politics of this war, but you are completely right. If the ship owners are not fully convinced that their ships can sail without any single problem, then it will be difficult to have the same level of transportation in the Strait as we had before the conflict.
1: So how long is it going to take for things to get back to normal?
2: I mean, in some cases, it can take only a few weeks, but in some cases, it can take much longer. For example, Saudi Arabia can fix the problem, if I may say so, much earlier than country of Iraq, which is much less technical and financial capacity. So it will be different from in different cases, but to get back to normal, if we say normal before the conflict, it will take a lot of time to go back to that level.
1: You just said that you don't want to get into the daily politics of this, but the daily politics is what is determining this. The Strait of Hormuz was open before this war began.
2: Now, I remember very well. It was open, and now it is not open, and I don't want to go in between the countries what they are discussing, but I look at the consequences, especially for the developing world, can be catastrophic. If you remember the 1970s oil crisis, for example, it had major implications for many developing countries. The foreign debt spiral they fell into and major recession in those countries we have seen.

0: how do you understand what the United States and Israel have done here?
1: So I have no idea why it started, how it started, and how it is going to end. But what I can tell you, for the energy world, it is going to open a completely new chapter. And I believe the global energy map will be redrawn after what happened, because Strait of Hormuz was providing a big chunk of oil and gas to the world. And there was always a question, can it be closed? It is a theoretical thing or not. Now it is done. The vase is broken. So people will look at the alternative suppliers, alternative routes, alternative technologies, and alternative countries they import energy in the future.
0: You're looking at Canada for some of that. You told the Globe and Mail, when I look at the world, the energy-hungry world, it needs Canada more than ever, and I believe Canada also needs the world. What do you want to see from Canada in this moment?
1: I mean, the many of the commodities we are talking now, oil, gas, and the others are...
0: Fertilizer.
1: Fertilizer, they are scarce. But what is more scarce is the trust. When in the future, when countries make energy trade, buying LNG, buying nuclear power, buying oil or whatever, they will not only look how much does it cost, this agreement, this contract, but they will look... In the long term, this country that I am going to import energy, is it a reliable partner or could it be a problem for me in the future to have a reliance on this country?
0: Do you think Canada could be that reliable
1: partner? I think Canada
0: partner?
1: Can be is a very good candidate. What Canada has is trust and reliability. And I believe as such, Canada may well position itself as a major reliable energy exporter in terms of the... LNG, in terms of nuclear power, critical minerals, and all of these energy sources.
0: You spoke this week with the Prime Minister, Mark Carney. You also spoke with the Federal Energy Minister, Tim Hodgson. I spoke with Tim Hodgson last month on this program. Have a listen to what he said to us.
2: What we found is our allies are desperate for a reliable, predictable, rules-based provider of energy. They all look at Canada as a solution to a very challenging world right now. That's an opportunity for Canada to step up in the world. That's an opportunity for Canada to lead. And it's an opportunity for us to strengthen our situation.
0: Do you believe that Canada should build a new pipeline to move oil?
1: It is Canadians to decide.
0: But do you believe, given what you just said?
1: I believe the world at this stage now where we are, the world needs Canadian energy badly because Canada will not use energy as a political weapon, and I don't think that it will happen in the future. And it's a reliable country. The only question I have about Canada is the following. You have a multi-layer governance system here, and you want to hear all the voices in the community, which I admire and I like very much. But I really hope that this will not be a barrier in terms of making decisions very quickly. Both Prime Minister and the Minister themselves assure me that they want to make very quick decisions, go ahead without compromising the standards Canada has, which is very important, because what I believe is that after this crisis is over, many countries will review their energy strategies, their energy partners in the next 3-4 years of time. Very important decisions will be made, strategic decisions will be made, and Canada should be there ready to position itself as a reliable major energy exporter.
0: We just have a couple of minutes left. I just wonder where this moment that we're in leaves the issue of a changing climate. You have the United States, which is threatening to pull out of the International Energy Agency over a dispute around climate change. Donald Trump has said it's a hoax. You have Canada, which has canceled its EV mandate, pulled back on the consumer price for carbon. But there are also concerns as to whether this country will actually meet the 2050 goal to reach net zero. Mm. Have we, in the face of this kind of parked the fight against climate change, has that been put to the side now? Mm.
1: So first of all, United States is a founding member of the IEA. We work very well with all of our member countries, including the United States. Just a few weeks ago, we made a major release of oil stocks, and United States, together with Canada and Europeans and Japan, played a very important role there. As far as the climate change is concerned, you know, what is

0: is a very interesting issue. I go to many meetings, international summits and so on. I see that the climate change is sliding down in the international policy agenda, while the number and the intensity of extreme weathers are increasing.
1: Wildfires and
0: exactly.
1: What have you.
0: Yeah. Nobody, it should be the other way around. When these extreme weather events, wildfires or the droughts and everything, mm-hmm. When they increase, the attention, policy attention should increase, but it is not the case. However, when I look at the numbers, which is what I do, I see that the renewable energy, nuclear power, electric cars, mm-hmm. are growing very strongly around the world. And I believe with this crisis, people will look at, of course, they will look at the coal as well in many countries, right. Oil as well, but the renewables, electric cars, nuclear will get an additional boost, which will help to addressing the emissions issue.
1: I'm really glad to have you here in this moment. It's good to talk to you as always, but here in this moment, as we're trying to figure out a way through this crisis, it's important. Thank you very much.
0: Thank you very much.
1: Fatih Birol is Executive Director of the International Energy Agency. He was with me in our Toronto studio. Your CBC News with the latest on this conflict is coming up. And then we're going to talk about a form of cholesterol that you may not know about, but people believe you should know about. People including Darren Ali, who at the age of 45 had a heart attack because of this type of cholesterol. We'll tell you what he learned coming up in 6 minutes here on The Current. Stay with us.
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2: 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Coming up in an hour, it's Q.
5: Our Kells are about as big as a Canadian rock band can get. I mean, they sell out arenas. But Max and Mike from the Arkells will tell you why their new tour includes the kind of small venue they started out in. Places like the Legion in Calgary and a little club in Vancouver.
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7: Good morning. It's mostly cloudy and 5 degrees. I'm David Giroux, and here's the latest from the CBC Ottawa newsroom. The Carney government is planning to propose changes to make it easier for natural resource projects to be approved and built faster. Kate McKenna has the details.
8: The Carney government is set to release a proposal to speed up natural resource projects and federally assessed projects like ports. It's the next step in its promise to have one review per project and to make final decisions on projects within 2 years, including any proposed pipelines. Sources say Indigenous consultation would remain a requirement and environmental assessments will not be watered down. They say consultations are expected to be launched this week. But because this could be a comprehensive process change, the government is planning to consult before tabling any legislation. The federal government did pass a law last year called C-5, which allows lawmakers to overrule laws and regulations to fast-track projects deemed to be in the national interest. So far, they've named 15 projects, most of which were already underway. This new proposal is different in that it will affect all projects, not just the ones handpicked by government. Kate McKenna, CBC News, Ottawa.
7: Israel is defending its decision to strike Beirut's southern suburbs. Crews are clawing through the debris of a leveled apartment building. Yesterday was the first time the Lebanese capital had been hit since the April ceasefire began. Tom Perry has more from Jerusalem.
9: Israeli Prime Minister Benjamin Netanyahu announced he had ordered the strike along with his defense minister. The target, Netanyahu says, was a senior Hezbollah commander. The Israeli military says the leader of the militant group's Radwan Force Commando Unit was killed in the strike. Israel has been focusing its attacks on southern Lebanon. Its flattened several villages along the border and issued evacuation orders for several others as it targets Hezbollah fighters and infrastructure. The Lebanese Health Ministry says more than 120 people have died in Israeli strikes in the last week alone. On the Israeli side, the Israel Defense Forces says one of its soldiers was seriously injured by a Hezbollah drone strike, with three other soldiers suffering lesser injuries.

0: injuries. As for the war in Iran and whether the U.S. can reach a deal to end it, Netanyahu is insisting he and Trump share common objectives, the most important of which is to prevent Iran from developing nuclear weapons. Tom Perry, CBC News, Jerusalem.
1: Dutch officials say a woman showing signs of hantavirus is in an Amsterdam hospital, but she was not aboard the quarantined cruise ship. Dutch media are reporting she is a KLM flight attendant who had contact with a woman who died from the virus in South Africa. So far, there are 8 presumed or confirmed cases of hantavirus related to this outbreak. A federal judge in the U.S. has unsealed a purported suicide note from sex offender Jeffrey Epstein. His former cellmate says he found the handwritten message inside a graphic novel. The note says being able to choose when to say goodbye is a treat. It ends with the words, "No fun, not worth it." Lawyers for Epstein's former cellmate claim the note is authentic, but federal investigators have yet to verify the handwriting. Epstein died in his Manhattan cell 3 weeks after that note was allegedly written. Anthropologists with the University of Waterloo have identified 4 more crew members from the 1845 Franklin expedition. It brings the total number of identified sailors to 6. Douglas Denton is among the anthropologists who have led the work to analyze DNA samples from skeletal remains found along King William Island in Nunavut.
2: It honors the lost crews and preserves their memory and their legacy for their families. And we think it's important in that respect. And certainly our conversations with the descendants who very kindly provided DNA samples for our research, we've had wonderful conversations with them.
1: 3 of the men identified were part of the HMS Erebus crew. Stenton says the 4th man was part of the crew aboard the HMS Terror. In 1848, 105 men died trying to save themselves by walking and dragging boats along the west coast of King William Island. Now here's your forecast for Ottawa. Mainly sunny today with some increasing cloud later this morning, then a 30% chance of showers this afternoon, a high of 14. Cloudy tonight, a low of 1 degree overnight. Tomorrow, a mix of sun and cloud with a 30% chance of showers late in the afternoon and a high of 16. On Saturday, sunny and a high of 16. On Sunday, cloudy with a 40% chance of showers and a high of 14 degrees.
3: Hello, I'm Matt Galloway, and you're listening to The Current. At 45 years old, Darren Ali believed he was a healthy man. Didn't smoke, was young, happily married, life was good. And then in 2019, the unthinkable happened. He had a massive heart attack that no one saw coming. And Darren Ali's experience is a warning to the approximately 8 million Canadians who have high levels of a type of cholesterol doctors call lipoprotein little a, or LPA. Many people have no idea they have this kind of high cholesterol because there is no routine screening for LPA. In a moment, we'll speak with one of the doctors involved in creating newly published guidance aimed at raising awareness around LPA. But first, we're joined by Darren Ali. He is in Maple Ridge, British Columbia. Darren, good morning.
4: Good morning to you, Matt.
3: This story starts on a night that you and your wife happened to go on vacation to Vancouver, right?
4: Yeah, we're taking a little local rendezvous downtown, staying down there for, just a dinner and an outing. The kids were back at the home base, just having a get together with their friends. So we wanted a nice, quiet weekend away. And it was, we got a lot more than we bargained for, I guess.
3: It was not nice and it was not quiet. What happened?
4: It wasn't. We just gone out. There's a lot of irony in it. I went out, had a wonderful steak at one of the great restaurants in downtown on the waterfront. And we actually walked there from a hotel and walked back. And when I got to the hotel, I just didn't feel right. I started to broke out into a sweat, and which was very unusual for me. And then the way I describe it to most people is it's a very unique pain. It was like almost like rubber bands pulling inside my chest and tightening right up. And it's a pain like unlike anything else. And I knew immediately what it was, even though I've never experienced it before. You just know. And I told my wife, call down, I'm going to need an ambulance. And that was kind of the beginning of the evening when

0: the ambulance came to get me, and thankfully I was very close to St. Paul's Hospital.
1: You knew immediately that you were having a heart attack?
0: I knew immediately. It's not like a pain that you have when you scrape yourself or break something. It's a very, very unique pain, and I knew immediately.
1: As I said in the introduction, you're a healthy guy, right? You didn't smoke, you were young.
0: Smoke, had, yeah, this.

0: that with a doctor. But did you have any sense that this was going on?
1: I didn't know I was having anything that was related to a genetic disposition to heart disease at all. Unfortunately, up until that point, I'd never heard of this. Mm. It's kind of probably not too unique story, unfortunately, but I actually went into my GP at the time, and I had earlier that year, I had met some of my friends at a conference, and he had had a heart attack, and he was telling me that one of the indicators that he had felt was a pain in his behind his right shoulder. So it was interesting because I was showering and I kind of felt a weird feeling in the back of my right shoulder. Right. And I thought back to, oh man, you know, my buddy told me this was kind of a sign. So I mentioned it to my wife and she was right on the ball, go make an appointment with your GP. You never go see the doctor, go see the doctor. So I went and saw my GP and my GP looked at me and then, you know, did the kind of basic tests and don't worry about it. You know, you're not young anymore. You're going to be 45. It's likely just some growing pains and old age pains and you know what they typically say. So that was 3 months before my heart attack.
0: And had you ever been tested for this type of cholesterol?
1: No.
0: And so now that you're on the other side of this, what are your doctors doing to keep your cholesterol in check and keep your heart healthy?
1: Yeah, so I had really, really wonderful care at St. Paul's. I'll say that right off the bat. Absolutely amazing hospital. He recommended that I totally change my diet at the time. So I actually went vegan for over 2 years. And then my wife joined me. We both went vegan for over 2 years. And so that was quite something. No more steak for me. Got all my levels in line. I still he recommends I don't eat any red meat anymore. I'm only white meats and vegetables and stuff like that. But when I was at the hospital, it was so impactful because that night I was there, a 25-year-old athlete also came in with a heart attack. So that just goes to show that, you know, it's not really an age thing. And so at St. Paul's, they have a healthy heart clinic and they approached me and said, hey, you know, we're going to be part of this trial, this drug trial for heart disease. So, you know, I didn't hesitate. I entered that trial. I'm almost at the end of the trial, actually. The end is coming up right now. And, you know, that gives me a lot of hope. And Canadians should have a lot of hope because, you know, it's a simple blood test for lipoprotein A. And, you know, going forward now, we're going to have a medication that is pretty powerful in preventing this.
0: The other part of this is that you hinted at this. This is in many ways determined by genetics, right? What has that meant for your family? You have kids?
1: I've got 4 kids. Yeah, 3 girls and a boy. Yeah. And yeah, it's fascinating because my son has a very low level. So he makes a joke all the time. He's going to eat and have whatever he wants because he's good to go. And unfortunately, my girls are a little bit high level. And my youngest daughter, she actually has a higher level than when I had my heart attack. So they've already put her on statins and she's going to be 25 this year in October. So
0: that's going to be something that she's going to be on for the rest of her life, maybe, or at least until maybe new medication comes along.
1: Yeah, I mean, I'm hopeful for the trials that I'm on right now. Yeah. When they actually become available, it's something that can really change her life and give her an incredible future.
0: I think a lot of people, I'm going to let you go, but I think a lot of people will hear this story and wonder, they know about other forms of cholesterol, so-called bad cholesterol, but they may have never heard of this. And so what would your advice be to us, but also to doctors across this country about making sure that people are tested for this?
1: Yeah, I think it's almost a non-question. We get blood tests throughout our life all the time for a million different

0: certain reasons. This is just, you know, another screening on a blood test. I think physicians across the country should just be doing this. As, you know, you only really need to do it once. So just to see what your genetic marker is. And I would hope that every Canadian would hear this and go get tested. There's no downside to getting tested. You're only going to know, how you should maybe approach your life if you have a high level. And it's better to know than to be in the dark, especially when it's such an easy thing to do, to find out.
1: And how are you doing now?
0: I'm doing great. I'm doing great. I have no complaints, and yeah, I'm still in the study, and I'll continue that, and we'll keep monitoring my kids, and yeah, I'm happy to be here
1: and live like you went through something, and you're lucky to be here in some ways, right?
0: I'm very lucky to be here. Yeah, you've got to just embrace life. You never know when that door is going to close, so. You got to spend that good quality time with your friends and family and loved ones, and remember that each day, is a blessing.
1: That's a good bit of advice. I'm glad to have the chance to talk to you. Glad you're here, Darren. Thank you very much.
0: Thank you so much.
1: Darren Ellie is in Maple Ridge, British Columbia. Dr. Sanya Anand is a professor of medicine and epidemiology at McMaster University in Hamilton, Ontario, part of a Canadian lipoprotein little A working group, and one of the authors of this updated guidance meant to raise awareness of the dangers of this cholesterol among family physicians. She's in Hamilton this morning. Dr. Anand, good morning to you.
2: Good morning, Matt.
1: What do you make of Darren's story? Is that unusual that somebody who seems to be totally healthy has this lurking within them, and that they could be, I mean, he says he's within 4 minutes of death had he not been close to that hospital because of the scale of the heart attack that he had?
2: Unfortunately, Matt, it's not unusual, especially as a vascular specialist. I hear this type of story regularly, and we know that up to 50% of people who suffer a massive heart attack do not make it to hospital alive.
1: We know a lot about so-called bad cholesterols, LDL, right? What makes this cholesterol so dangerous?
2: Well, this is similar in some ways to LDL or bad cholesterol, but it's joined together with a certain protein called apolipoprotein little A, which gives it its own unique and higher risk ability to promote what we call atherosclerosis, but it's that yellow plaque that gets laid down inside arteries. And the additional feature is it's 90% genetically mediated. Mm. So you inherit this gene that then produces higher levels of LP little A.
1: I'd heard it referenced as like the more dangerous cousin to LDL in some ways.
2: That's correct.
1: Yeah. If you are one of these people, research shows that 1 in 5 Canadians have high levels of this form of cholesterol. How do you know if you actually are 1 in 5?
2: Well, you're right that 20% of Canadians will have this protein. That's 1 in 5. And sometimes the first signal that you might be at risk is if you have a family history of a father, mother, brother, or sister who've had or suffered an earlier than expected heart attack.
1: And earlier than expected is what?
2: So typically we say for men below the age of 55 and women below the age of 60, is consistent with a family history of early onset heart disease. Mm. So that's the first clue sometimes that perhaps more biomarkers should be measured in certain people. But the best way to know, and the only way to know, is to have your blood test measured for lipoprotein little A.
1: Beyond that, there are no symptoms that would be obvious.
2: That's correct.
1: Yeah. Is there... You mentioned the genetic component to this. Is there a cohort? Is there a demographic that is more likely to have high levels of this cholesterol?
2: That's a great question, because I mentioned the overall average in Canada would be 20%, but certainly there are individuals from specific ethnic and racial groups who may have higher levels. And in particular, people of African or Caribbean origin, as well as people who originate from the Indian subcontinent, known as South Asians. They typically will have a higher prevalence of elevated

0: elevated lipoprotein little a, more in the range of 25 to 30%.
1: There are a lot of people, I think, who are having this conversation now because we're having this conversation. They may not know about it as patients. What about family physicians? Are they aware or as aware of this type of cholesterol compared to other more common forms?
0: I think knowledge about lipoprotein little a is increasing. I've been in practice for 25 years, and 25 years ago, it was difficult to measure LP little a. Typically, we had to do it within a tertiary care hospital, but couldn't do it out in community labs. Part of the reason is that the lab measurement wasn't standardized. So a value in one center could be very different from a value in another center. But now we have greater standardization across labs, and the lipoprotein little a measurement is covered by the government across Canada. So there is greater awareness amongst people as well amongst family physicians, but there is still a ways to go. I do have patients I see in my specialty clinic who ask, why wasn't this measured by my family doctor? And I think there's a gap in translating the knowledge of the importance of lipoprotein little a that has not yet reached some family physicians.
1: Are these tests particularly expensive or complicated? I mean, part of this is just picking up on you're one of the authors of this guidance, mm-hmm. and the guidance suggests routine screening. But as we even heard from Darren, and I think a lot of us would have the same experience, that testing is not something that people are familiar with in some ways.
0: Yes, it used to be patients had to pay out of pocket, so then that cost them about $60. Now they are not charged. But there is a discrepancy in the recommendations between different medical societies. So the Canadian Cardiovascular Society has recommended since 2021 that lipoprotein little a be measured once in a person's lifetime. Mm. On the family medicine side, the Family Medicine Peer Guidance Committee did not endorse measurement of routine lipoprotein little a. So that's part of the discrepancy amongst medical specialists.
1: Your recommendation would be for people to ask for it then? Ask for that test?
0: Yes, it would be. Mm. Once in a lifetime, because it's genetically mediated, is, I think, very reasonable for a relatively low-cost biomarker that can predict with a high degree of certainty whether or not you're at risk for a heart attack, a stroke, peripheral artery disease that affects the limbs, abdominal aortic aneurysm, and also a valve in the heart called calcific aortic stenosis.
1: People will know that if you have higher levels of other forms of cholesterol, you may be encouraged, and Darren was encouraged, to change your diet, change your lifestyle, perhaps go on something like a statin. If you find out that you have high levels of this cholesterol, what can you do about it?
0: This cholesterol being genetically mediated is at the present time not lowered by all the healthy, active living lifestyle approaches recommended to improve heart health. It also is not lowered by a cholesterol medication known as a statin. And therefore, doing these things will not alter lipoprotein little a, but they will lower the global cardiovascular risk of the individual. And having a high level of lipoprotein little a means you have an efficient transport mechanism of taking the LDL or bad cholesterol right to the arteries and laying it down as plaque. Mm. So if we can reduce what it's transporting, the LDL, then there will be less plaque deposited. So that's one of the rationales to use a statin for patients who have elevated LP little a. But the good news is that there are now medications in clinical trials that seek to disrupt the production of LP little a in the liver. And if these trials are effective, they will be able to be used to help people like Darren, who have suffered a heart attack and still have persistently high LP little a levels.
1: Until that point, just finally, and you've hinted at this in terms of people asking for these tests, but what would you want people to be thinking about? Again, Darren, somebody who is young, healthy, mm-hmm. and suddenly has you know, what people call a widowmaker, and could have ended up in a very precarious situation or worse. And so what should we be thinking about here?
0: We should be thinking, as Darren said, knowledge is power. So if, as an individual, you have this knowledge about lipoprotein little a, you should ask your family physician or specialist to measure it. And the second thing is, an ounce of prevention is worth a pound of cure. So if we are aware of this lipoprotein level early enough, healthy active living strategies can be put in place, plus or minus some other medical therapies, and we can prevent massive heart attacks and other cardiovascular complications. I think every healthy individual in Canada would want that opportunity if it exists. And now we have a way to measure lipoprotein little a on a wide scale with a great deal of accuracy. So I strongly endorse that it should be measured once in an individual's lifetime.
1: Dr. Anand, good to speak with you about this. This is really important. Thank you very much.
0: Thanks, Matt.
1: Dr. Sonia Anand is a professor of medicine and epidemiology at McMaster University in Hamilton, Ontario.

0: How many times have you heard that? And it's still incredible. Neil Young, Heart of Gold. Coming up after your regional update.
1: I want to be like a nuclear engineer when I grow up. That's been a dream since I was in grade 6. And so the things like firefighting and flying, I can do those things at the same time as being an engineer.
0: Emily Gustos has big plans for her future. She's 18 years old, volunteer firefighter, has a private pilot's license, and now is the recipient of a $100,000 academic scholarship. We will talk to the teen from Tisdale, Saskatchewan, coming up in 90 seconds about success, giving back to her community, and what's ahead. It's on its way in a minute and a half. I'm Matt Galloway. This is The Current. Stay with us.
2: David Giroux, and here's an update from the CBC Ottawa newsroom. The new head of OC Transpo says he wants to work closely with unions, but labor leaders from his time at the TTC have bad memories of his leadership. They say morale suffered during Rick Leary's time at the helm. Leary has promised open dialogue and collaboration. The Ottawa International Airport Authority says flights to the United States saw a 12% decline in the second half of 2025 after initially going up in the first half of the year. But the CEO of the Airport Authority says airlines have adjusted and started flights to other destinations, raising passenger numbers by 6%. An inmate at a maximum security prison west of Kingston has died. Ontario Provincial Police say they were called to the Millhaven Institution in Bath over the weekend for an incident that saw one inmate sustain life-threatening injuries. The 28-year-old later died in hospital. Now here's your forecast for Ottawa. Mainly sunny today with some increasing cloud later this morning, then a 30% chance of showers this afternoon, a high of 14. Cloudy tonight, a low of 1 degree overnight. Tomorrow, a mix of sun and cloud with a 30% chance of showers late in the afternoon and a high of 16. On Saturday, sunny and a high of 16. On Sunday, cloudy with a 40% chance of showers and a high of 14 degrees.
0: Hello again, I'm Matt Galloway and you're listening to The Current. It is high school grad season. Prom dresses are being bought, final exams around the corner, futures are being planned, including how to pay for post-secondary education. 18-year-old Emily Gustos already has an impressive resume: firefighter, pilot, student, and more. But she has been feeling that financial pressure as well as she finishes off her final year of high school in Tisdale, Saskatchewan, which is a couple of hours east of Saskatoon. With one phone call, though, Emily's money worries evaporated. She is one of 36 Canadian students chosen from thousands of applicants as Loran Scholars, and being a Loran Scholar comes with a big check, a $100,000 scholarship. Emily Gustos joins us now from Tisdale, Saskatchewan. Emily, good morning.
1: Good morning. Thank you.
0: Congratulations.
1: Thank you so much.
0: That is a big deal to win this award and get that big check, as I mentioned. When the call came through, what went through your mind?
1: Honestly, I was probably the happiest person in the planet, and I still am. So, you know, all of that I was thinking I was going to carry for the rest of my life, that suddenly just kind of like lifted from my shoulders, and like everything flipped around and changed so much, and just one like 2-minute phone call, right?
0: This is a recognition of academic success, but it also really acknowledges character and community service and leadership. And you have this in spades. And I want to walk through some of the things you do, including being a volunteer firefighter. How did you become a volunteer firefighter?
1: So this was during, I guess this was about 2 years ago now. And in October, we have Fire Safety Week. And so I was just at work, actually, and one of our fire captains came from the fire hall to pick up some stuff at the hardware store. And he was just telling us about the amazing crew he has. And then I was asking, I needed volunteer hours. So I was asking if they take like high school students. And they had their open house that night. So yeah, come check it out. And then shows me around the trucks. And then he shows me how to put the gear on. And then before you know it, he's got a paper in my hands. And I'm signing off to join the fire department. And it just kind of happened like that.
0: And what do you love about being a volunteer firefighter?
1: I love going out to my community. Honestly, talking with the kids is probably my favorite part. I like high-fiving the little ones and then showing them how the stuff is all done. I like the training and the discipline and the hard work. It's all part of the job. I love it.
0: Have you had to answer the call when the alarm goes off?
1: Oh, yes. We do that here.
0: And what has that been like?
1: It's It's wild. It's we do lots of training. So when you like when we answer the call, it's not like it's unexpected usually.
0: Yeah.
1: I'm a junior member, so we have like our own program. So you start off doing like a lot of like kind of like auxiliary tasks, and then they move you towards going into like the hot zones. So it's like it's been a really great way to kind of like build up confidence in emergency and like think about how to think properly when things are happening really fast. And like you do so many cool things.
0: You do not lack confidence, I wouldn't think, because in addition to all of the things that you do, you're also a pilot. Oh, Emily, are you there? We had her. Emily, are you there? We'll get her back on the line. Emily Gustas is one of the winners of this 100,000.

0: $1,000 Lorenz scholarship, who, in addition to, as I said, being a volunteer firefighter, is also a pilot, somebody who is involved in cross country and band. And one of the things that's neat about this story is that she is rooted in her community. This is one of the neat times of the year. I remember a few years ago during the COVID lockdowns, we did these high school graduation events. And the neat thing about those events, and you kind of hear it in Emily's voice there, is that these are students who are on the cusp of something. They are on the verge of something, and they are waiting to go and find the rest of their lives in front of them. And it would be really interesting. One of the things that we heard in doing those shows is that there are students across the country who are kind of in that moment right now. And so if you have somebody like that in your life that is in that moment, high school, graduating, stepping out into that next world, we'd love to hear from them about what they are going to do next. And they could get in touch with us as well. Email us, thecurrent@cbc.ca. In the meantime, Emily Gustas is back on the line with us. Emily, are you there?
1: Yeah, I am. Hi.
0: Great. Tell me about being a pilot and how you ended up learning how to fly planes.
1: I was actually a first year in the cadet program. And one of the big things about cadets is getting to fly. I'd never been near a plane. I didn't know anything about them, but I did really want to go away from home for a summer. And that 7 weeks looked really fun. So I spent a lot of time kind of just like studying for it and then kind of like talking to people who are also pilots to see how much I actually liked the program, how much I would actually like flying. And it turned out to be something that like I thought was pretty darn cool. And so it's a competitive program in the cadets. So I went through their selection process, and then they let me go to Trenton for 7 weeks, and that's how it kind of all started.
0: How do you fit everything in? Volunteer firefighter, flying, you're on student council, you do cross-country running, you play in the band. How do you fit everything into your life?
1: You know, I think a little bit is luck. I'm very lucky that for some reason my band practice and my cadets and everything and my fire practice, they don't all end up on the same day. So I think that's a little bit of luck. A big part of it, though, is I organize. I'm a very visual organizer. Everything is very color-coded and time-stamped in my calendar, so that keeps me on track all the time.
0: What are your plans? We were just talking about this being a moment of potential. What are your plans for post-graduation? Where are you going to go next?
1: I just committed to McMaster for engineering, and I'm hoping to do their nuclear engineering physics stream.
0: Oh, my goodness. And so when I talk to you 10 or 15 years down the road, where will you be? What will you be doing, do you think?
1: You know, I'm really hoping to actually be back in Saskatchewan in 15 years. We're supposed to be getting small modular reactors, and I think that would be awesome to come back and be an engineer with. And that's kind of my dream right now.
0: Does it feel like the kind of world is in front of you in this moment, having won this scholarship, but also given all the things that you do?
1: It really does. Like, I really feel I could pick anything and then just absolutely go for it, and I have the support I would need to get there. And yeah, I'm really excited.
0: Your parents must be incredibly proud of you.
1: Oh, yes. Yeah.
0: When you graduate, you'll have a little bit of time between the graduation and starting school in Hamilton at Mac. What are you going to do for the summer?
1: Oh, gosh. So I've never been international before. So I'm going to go to Japan for a couple weeks.
0: Oh, my goodness.
1: That's kind of our big grad prize here. I'm hoping to do some flying with the cadet program again this summer. And then Loran has a retreat they do, and so I'll actually go portaging with all of the other scholars this summer, and I'm super excited for that. It's going to be like a week in like Northern Ontario, and it looks amazing.
0: What an amazing story that you have, and it feels like you are full of potential, and there are great things to come. In the meantime, this is a really neat honor, and I'm really glad to talk to you about it. Emily, thank you very much, and congratulations.
1: Thank you so much.
0: Emily Gustas is one of the winners of the Loran Scholarship. Comes with $100,000 that you can put toward your education. As you heard, she's got a big future ahead of her. We reached her this morning in Tisdale, Saskatchewan.

0: This is The Current. My name's Matt Galloway.
1: Well, I think it's happening.
2: If we don't act now, it's going to be too late.
1: I'm afraid that time has come and gone, my friend.
3: What can we do?
1: Save as many as you can.
0: Goodness, that is the trailer from the 2004 movie The Day After Tomorrow. That film depicts a world in which key ocean currents suddenly collapse, leading to catastrophic climate change in just a few days. The film is fiction, so it gets all sorts of things wrong. But the premise is based on a real thing and real science. The Atlantic Meridional Overturning Circulation, basically a conveyor belt of currents that moves warm water northward. It's known as AMOC. It's part of what gives Europe its milder climate, and it's weakening in recent decades. Scientists are worried that climate change could lead it to slow significantly or perhaps even shut down. This, as you can imagine, would have serious consequences for rising sea levels, weather around the world. We will hear in just a moment about an idea to save the AMOC by building a dam across the Bering Strait between Alaska and Russia. But first, I'm joined by Nicole Martellaro. She's a senior science reporter with CBC News and is with me here in our Toronto studio. Nicole, good morning.
4: Good morning.
0: What is the AMOC?
4: It's part of a global ocean circulation. So it's a conveyor belt. And this conveyor belt, we look at the Gulf Stream specifically, where it's taking warm water from the south, from the Gulf, and it goes northward near Europe, and it sinks. It freezes first, and it becomes salty, and it sinks. And so that is actually behind why, you know, the weather in St. John's, Newfoundland, and it's another city in, like, France, for example, they have very, very different climates because it moderates the... brings warmer weather to Europe. And so it's a really important part of the ocean circulation.
0: And it's beyond just weather, right?
4: Oh, absolutely. It's climate. It's absolutely, it's climate. And, you know, then there are other consequences, of course, with ecosystems and animals and fish in the ocean that it actually affects too.
0: How much is the conveyor belt slowing down?
4: Well, there's a lot of disagreement there. So specifically, people are looking at it slowing down by 2100.
0: And 2100?
4: The year, yes. And so there's a lot of discussion out there. There are studies that come out often saying it's not going to collapse or it's not going to slow down or that it is going to slow down. Now, there is some slowing down already. Some scientists don't know whether it's part of a natural occurrence or how much of that is, because they only started studying it since 2004. Hmm. Like, so it's pretty, actually, which is funny because that was the year that movie came out.
0: Yeah.
4: And so recent study found that it could slow down by as much as 50% by the end of the century.
0: And if that were to happen, I mean, we heard the trailer for the movie, you look at this online and the clips for people explaining this on YouTube or Bye Bye Humanity and things like that, you roll your eyes when some of that wildness is voiced. But what are the impacts of the AMOC, this global conveyor belt, climate conveyor belt slowing down?
4: So it would bring, obviously, cooler temperatures to Europe. It wouldn't be like The Day After Tomorrow where everything froze. If you got outside, you'd freeze instantly. There are studies saying that, you know what, it could be, for example, in London, they could see lows as low as minus 20 degrees Celsius.
0: Which very rarely, if ever, happens.
4: Exactly. But they would still have warm summers. Like, global warming wouldn't stop. It would just slow down a little bit, or, you know, not as fast as it's going right now. And then sea level rise, that's the other issue. Now, one study said that it could be as much as, or as little as, 25 centimeters on the coast, for example, of Newfoundland. Sounds very minor, right? Well, what happens when there's storm surge? What happens to infrastructure there? So these consequences are going to be felt for sure.
0: And how is our changing climate impacting this?
4: So the experts, the scientists that I spoke with, wanted to stress that what is playing a part right now is climate change and the warming oceans. Mm. It's not the fresh water, because that's a concern. If fresh water melt from the Greenland ice sheets going to the ocean, that actually contributes to it. But they said that it contributes to it. It's not the what we're seeing right now. What we're seeing right now is that the warmer waters, it's becoming less salty. It's less salty. It's not as dense. It doesn't sink. So that's what's happening right now.
0: And that leads to a rise in sea levels.
4: Yes. I mean, that's with it slowing down.
0: Right.
4: Yeah.
0: And the timeline To your point, is there agreement on if and when this is going to happen?
4: No, not at all, actually. There was this study, I spoke to a scientist out of the Potsdam Institute, and he said that this study, the recent study that found it'd be 50%, plus or minus 8% margin of error, is very robust, this study. There were other studies that had it slowing down by 30%, but with a margin of error of 37%.
0: Goodness.
4: Right. So this recent study seems to

0: considered somewhat robust, but I hate to say the cliche, wait and see. There's probably going to be another study in another 6 months.
1: And you mentioned, I mean, the possibility of rising sea levels, for example, in Newfoundland. What else might this mean for us here in Canada?
0: We would be cooler as well, not necessarily by a lot. I think they said it would be like a couple of degrees. But, and again, what would our winters look like, you know, in places that are, I mean, the whole, it would affect North America, sorry, the Northern Hemisphere as a whole and bring temperatures down. But climate change is still happening. We're still pumping fossil fuels into the atmosphere. We're creating this, you know, rising temperature, this global warming. It would still happen, but it would just be a little bit slower.
1: And what about the more global consequences of something like this, the broader global consequences?
0: It would mainly be felt in the Northern Hemisphere. Mm-hmm. And I have to kind of chuckle at the day after tomorrow. One of the scenes that stood out to me was all the people from presumably Canada and the United States are rushing at the Mexican border trying to get in because it's not as cold there. And that's part of the concern. What happens geopolitically? What happens if, you know, people don't want to live in Europe where it's cold, where it's minus 20?
1: This idea of climate migration.
0: Yeah, you know, climate refugees. And so that's a big concern. It's a geopolitical concern more than maybe a climatic one for the rest of the world.
1: And so what can we do about this? We're going to talk more about this idea of damming the Bering Strait. But what can we do about this?
0: Well, the first thing we have to do is stop pumping fossil fuels into the atmosphere. That is what we can do. Disturbingly, to me, you know, we talk about the warming of the oceans, and in the IPCC report, they said that the changes that we're seeing right now in the oceans will last for millennia. Mm. That's, to me, that was very disturbing. So, you know, we can't stop it right now. It has momentum, but we can try to stop it. Using fossil fuels and getting off fossil fuels and trying to, you know, slow it down.
1: What about some of those mitigation ideas? Mm-hmm. What do you make of those?
0: You know, this one that you're about to talk about, it's a thought experiment, which is interesting. And that focuses on the melting freshwater. It doesn't deal with the warming temperatures. So I think, and then the other thing is, of course, we don't know the consequences. It's geoengineering, and we don't know. With geoengineering is somewhat risky because we don't know the smaller effects.
1: That if you do one thing, there could be all sorts of the butterfly effect of other
0: exactly,
1: things.
0: Exactly. How is that going to affect the local ecosystems? How is that going to affect, you know, that's the issue with geoengineering. But we can come up with these grandiose ideas, but we're the problem, and we really need to try and get off fossil fuels and stop global warming, or at least slow it down.
1: What is, just finally, what is the story really about, do you think? I mean, it's about this thing, but more broadly, what is this about? If we take a look at the planet that we're on right now and the way that it's changing, do you see this as fitting into, we talk about climate change, we talk about what the climate change is doing to our planet. People worry about this, they worry about the jet stream, they worry about rising sea levels. Do you see, what's the connection between all of that, do you think?
0: Us.
1: Us.
0: Yeah. It's how we are, you know, we as human beings on this planet, we have changed it dramatically. With very little thought to consequences. We don't think long term. We tend to think short term. You know, I really have come to appreciate the indigenous culture where it's, you know, thinking 7 years in advance.
1: Seven generations.
0: Yeah, seven generations. And, you know, I have to think if we had thought in that way, perhaps we wouldn't be where we are now. But we are doing geoengineering. This is our experiment. And we are changing the planet drastically.
1: Nicole, thank you.
0: Thank you.
1: Nicole Mortellara is a senior science reporter with CBC News. She was with me here in our Toronto studio. So what do we do about this? Could a dam on the other side of the world help stabilize the AMOC? A new study looks at the idea of damming the Bering Strait between Alaska and Russia. Yella Soons is a PhD candidate at the Institute for Marine and Atmospheric Research, Utrecht, in the Netherlands, co-author of that study. Yella Soons, hello to you.
2: Hey, hey.
1: The Bering Strait is nowhere near the Atlantic. How would building a dam there impact the AMOC?
2: So through the Bering Strait, there's a

0: a flow of fresh water originating from the Pacific into the Arctic, and then in turn eventually ends up into the North Atlantic. And it is this this North Atlantic region that's critical for the AMOC. And by preventing this flow through the Bering Strait, you in turn prevent this fresh water from ending up into the North Atlantic, which densifies the surface waters there, and that stabilizes the AMOC again.
1: Explain how that would work. What would that do? And I want to talk about what this dam would look like, et cetera. But what would that do to counter some of the things that Nicole has been talking about?
0: So why the AMOC would weaken or collapses on the climate change is because the surface waters in the North Atlantic become too light. So we know that fresher water is lighter and warmer water is lighter than more saline or colder water. So when we warm the climate, the surface waters of the North Atlantic become too warm, too light, and they don't sink anymore. And it is this sinking that keeps the AMOC going. So what we do by blocking this strait is we reduce the amount of fresh water that ends up into the surface of the North Atlantic. So we prevent lighter water from entering this region, and therefore the water in this region is still able to sink and keep the AMOC going.
1: So how do you build a dam across the Bering Strait?
0: I wouldn't know. I'm not an engineer. This idea was really so when I looked into the dimensions of the Bering Strait, I really did like a back of the envelope calculation by comparing it to other mega projects, and it was in the same order of magnitude. So yeah, my thought was just like, seems doable, and that's the end of my thought process considering the actual building of the dam.
1: It's about 85 kilometers wide, the Bering Strait is. Is there a dam on Earth that is that size?
0: Well, you have the two islands, the Diomedes in the middle. So one is Russian and the other one is American. So this divides the strait into two sections of roughly 40 kilometers. The longest dam that we have built in the sea is in South Korea, and that's 33 kilometers. So if you view them separately, it's in the same order of magnitude, as I said.
1: You have said that this, and it's whether that's possible or not is another matter, I suppose, but you've said that this dam could be an option in a worst case scenario. What does the worst case scenario look like for the AMOC, for this, as we keep calling it, the conveyor belt that helps in some ways stabilize the global climate?
0: Well, of course, the worst case scenario would be a total collapse of the AMOC. The AMOC is a huge regulator of the global climate, and it mainly impacts the Northern Hemisphere by giving Europe a milder climate, and a collapse would, of course, raise the sea levels in the North Atlantic. But on the other hand, it also transports heat from the Southern Hemisphere to the Northern Hemisphere. So collapse of the AMOC would also add additional warming to the Southern Hemisphere and then increase the melt of Antarctica. And also the tropical rain belt that we have would shift. So there are also concerns that an AMOC collapse would impact the Amazon. They call it the so-called dieback of the Amazon, so that the Amazon itself could also tip. These are all, of course, like very active areas of research, but these are possible consequences that people talk about when they talk about an AMOC collapse.
1: How possible? None of those sound particularly good. They all sound the opposite of good. How possible do you think those scenarios are?
0: Well, that's a very active area of research. That's very uncertain. We don't know. It has been seen in some state-of-the-art models, but other models only show a weakening, and then after centuries, a gradual recovery. It is in the realm of possibilities, but we're not sure whether it's going to happen with our current emission scenarios.
1: Is that why an idea as out there as damming the Bering Strait, you think, needs to be at the very least discussed, if not considered?
0: When you talk about geoengineering in general, there's always this debate on whether we should even research it. And one of the main arguments is that we should research it because we need to know what happens when we are actually in these scenarios where we might need to implement it. And I think this is also the case for Bering Strait Dam. You know, you want to research it, whether there are, what are the consequences when you are in such a worst case scenario where you have run out of reasonable options. So you start thinking about these things.
1: What are the, and Nicole talked a little bit about this, what are the unintended consequences of something like this, of building a dam like this?
0: The main impact of a dam would be on the region itself, on the Bering Sea region itself. So what

0: what you see is because you block this fresh water from leaving the Pacific, is that you see a freshening of the water just south of the dam, and also an increase in sea level over there of like, at least in my model, that was roughly 20 centimeters. Ecologically speaking, and I'm not an ecologist, so this is not my expertise, but this route is used as a migration route for sea mammals and fish. And of course, it's used for shipping to supply these remote Arctic communities. So it hugely impacts that region.
1: I mean, part of this is about that idea of geoengineering to address climate change. And people may have heard of ideas. You put up a giant space umbrella. You refreeze some of the melting Arctic ice with these huge pumps, that you put up space mirrors to reflect sunlight away from Earth and perhaps slow the warming of the planet. What does it tell you that we are even talking about these issues in the context of fighting against climate change?
0: Well, that it's, these are all, including my dam, kind of ridiculous proposals, right? Which tells us that we're all already in a kind of ridiculous situation, I think. We have been telling the public and warning the public about climate change for decades, and still emissions are rising. So then we start thinking about, other options, and then you get to stuff like this.
1: If we aren't going to go to stuff like this and these other options, what do you think can be done to stabilize this really important part of our natural world?
0: Well, apart from the obvious, reducing fossil fuel emissions, there are other geoengineering options that are very experimental and new. I mean, those are our options, right?
1: But at the root of it, you believe, as Nicole does, that this is about getting off of oil and gas, that if we don't do that, those other far-out geoengineering ideas are going to have to be, at the very least, considered.
0: But that's because we have nowhere else to go at that point.
1: Mm. This is alarming and really interesting as well. Yella Soons, good to speak with you. Thank you very much.
0: Thank you.
1: Yella Soons is a PhD candidate at the Institute for Marine and Atmospheric Research, Utrecht University, in the Netherlands. That is The Current for this Thursday, the 7th of May. Q is up next on CBC Radio 1. My name's Matt Galloway. Thanks for listening.

0: 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The very first toy TV commercial ever aimed at kids.
1: Mr. and Mrs. Potato Head with their own cars and trailers. That's what's new.
0: The debut of the Colonel.
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0: Terry O'Reilly marvels at marketing firsts. 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
4: Our Kells are about as big as a Canadian rock band can get. I mean, they sell out arenas. But Max and Mike from the Arkells will tell you why their new tour includes the kind of small venue they started out in. Places like the Legion in Calgary and a little club in Vancouver.
5: This is CBC News. Good morning. It's mostly cloudy and 6 degrees. I'm David Giroux, and here's the latest from the CBC Ottawa newsroom. The new head of OC Transpo says he wants to work closely with unions, but labor leaders from his time at the TTC have bad memories of his leadership. Marvin Alfred of ATU 113 says morale suffered during Rick Leary's time at the helm. Here's how he describes the situation.
6: I think just a general malaise. We're getting to scheduling. Working conditions, investment in state of good repair. Matter of fact, things that impeded the way workers felt that they were valued, that things went to grievances all the time, that things could not get resolved.
5: He says the relationship was needlessly adversarial. Leary didn't directly address Alfred's account. Instead, he says he's meeting with all OC Transpo unions and promised open dialogue and collaboration. The Ottawa International Airport Authority says flights to the United States saw a sharp decline in the second half of 2025. According to its annual report, travel to the U.S. saw a decrease of 12% after initially going up in the first half of the year. Susan Margulies is the president and CEO of the Airport Authority.
7: Our transborder traffic was definitely down last year, and it's down this year again. But the good news is that the airlines who operate in Ottawa have really rejigged capacity and opened up other destinations to make up for the U.S. destinations that they're either not flying to or flying to less frequently. So overall, we still saw our passenger numbers go up by 6%.
5: Margulies says nearly 4.9 million passengers traveled to the Ottawa airport, which is an increase compared to 2024, and the airport is seeing air traffic getting closer to pre-pandemic levels. A class action lawsuit alleging WestJet did not have adequate harassment procedures and protocols is back in court today. It was put on hold in February after the judge said the plaintiffs didn't have enough time to review a proposed settlement. Caroline Bargoot has more.
8: You're fighting against Goliath here, and that's certainly what we experienced.
9: Mandalena Lewis is the lead plaintiff in a class action lawsuit involving about 3,500 female flight attendants. She claims she was sexually assaulted by a WestJet pilot on a layover in Hawaii in 2010. The lawsuit alleges the airline failed its female employees by not having adequate anti-harassment policies in place between April 4th, 2016 and February 28th, 2021. Today, the judge will review a settlement a decade in the making.
8: If we are walking away from this and this is a finality that, you know, we know that we fought till the very end for justice.
9: In February, WestJet offered to pay $4.5 million to class members, but admitted no liability under the terms of the proposed agreement. Lewis accepted WestJet's offer. Some class members did not. They will have 2 days to object in front of a judge who will ultimately decide if the case gets settled or goes to trial. Caroline Bargoot, CBC News, Vancouver.
5: An inmate at a maximum security prison west of Kingston has died. Ontario Provincial Police say they were called to the Millhaven Institution in Bath over the weekend for an incident that saw one inmate sustain life-threatening injuries. They say the 28-year-old was taken to hospital where he later died. Police say a postmortem examination will be conducted to determine his exact cause of death. The federal government will move to fast-track all natural resource projects. Two federal sources tell CBC the Carney government will shift the rules, even for proposals that aren't on the list of major projects of national interest. Those projects were announced last year as special priorities. The new regulations will still include a mandatory consultation with Indigenous people. The sources say an official announcement will happen later on this week. Dutch officials say a woman showing signs of hantavirus is in an Amsterdam hospital, but she was not aboard the quarantined cruise ship. Dutch media reporting she is a KLM flight attendant who had contact with a woman who died from the virus in South Africa. So far, there are 8 presumed or confirmed cases of hantavirus related to this outbreak. And that's your CBC News. Now here's your forecast for Ottawa. Mainly sunny today with some increase in cloud later this morning, then a 30% chance of showers this afternoon, a high of 14. Cloudy tonight, a low of 1 degree overnight. Tomorrow, a mix of sun and cloud with a 30% chance of showers late in the afternoon and a high of 16. On Saturday, sunny and a high of 16. On Sunday, cloudy with a 40% chance of showers and a high of 14 degrees.
2: Hey, I'm Tom Power. Welcome to Q. So Arkells are one of the biggest bands in Canada. You know, they play arenas and football stadiums. But for their next tour, here's what they're doing. They're doing like small legions and small bars for like a couple of hundred people, in addition to their, you know, normal big venues. So Arkells will be here to talk about why they're doing that, how they came to that decision. It's an interesting story. And we're going to listen to their brand new album, Arkells, coming up. Plus, have you ever wanted to learn sword swallowing? I know you're saying to yourself in the car right now, oh yeah, I've always wanted to learn how to swallow a sword. Jodi Wilson will be here to talk to you about her new film, which is strange and joyful and a wonderful film. But she'll tell you how to look like you're, yeah, swallowing steel. All that coming up on Q. All right, so Hamilton, Ontario, I don't know if you've been. Great city. Birthplace of Eugene Levy, Martin Short, NBA All-Star Shea Gilgeous-Alexander. Nicole Appleton from the band All Saints is from Hamilton. Her sister was in that band too, so I guess they're both from Hamilton. The Jackson Square Food Court, excellent food court in Hamilton. And I once adopted a cat named Sobeys from a house in Hamilton. So about 2 decades ago, in tiny shows in Hamilton, a band formed out of McMaster University that would go on to become one of the most loved rock bands in this country's history.
3: Tell me what you want right now. Ooh, let everybody talk right now. So tell me what you want right now. You can get it. Tell me what you want.
2: That is Arkells, yeah, Arkells, the multiple Juno-winning band, one of the best live bands in this country's history. And here's the thing that happens when you become really successful like that. Sure, a lot of people love your music, but as you go from playing that campus bar at McMaster to, I know, you're starting to play theaters, oh, you're playing a hockey rink. Next thing you know, and they've done this, you're playing for 25,000 people in a football field. Something changes. Like, something changes between you and your fans, especially the ones that were there from, like, day one when you were trying to play for long enough that the bar owner might give you a case of beer. Like, the people who were with you then. Arkells decided it doesn't have to be that way. That sometimes, even though you've, like, scaled the heights, you can still choose to pare things down and keep things intimate. So over the next little while, in esteemed venues like the Royal Canadian Legion in Calgary, the Buckingham Pub in Edmonton, you're going to find Arkells, and they're probably going to be playing this.
10: Imagine Barcelona. I see you sitting in a cafe, sitting in a corner. Meet you in the morning. Take you for a stroll when you
2: want. So Max and Mike from the band, that's Max Kerman, the lead singer, and Mike DeAngelis, the guitar player from Arkells. They came into the studio. We talked about why they're doing these smaller venues. They have a really interesting sort of ideology around it. And we listened to some tracks.

0: Max, talk to me about that song.
1: Actually, related to the tour, so there's a lyric that we just listened to, that everlasting light in the sun, in the moon, and in the corner with the neon sign. And I've been thinking about this idea that, like, what is for everybody? What are things
0: that we can do together in a very natural environment? And that was kind of, I remember seeing Max kind of videos of this during COVID, like performing in this garage with his like,
2: old high school band.
0: Old
2: right?
0: high school band. Yeah, I thought that was so cool and just felt like a real community thing that just had no objective other than just having people together in a safe way at that kind of crazy moment in time.
2: But the tour is interesting because you talk us through it. Like you're going, mm-hmm. you're going to I think it's Calgary, Vancouver, and Edmonton.
1: In Toronto, yeah.
2: And in Toronto. And in each town, you're playing three different size yeah. venues, is that right?
1: So, okay, we're doing three shows. We're doing a small show, a medium show, and a bigger show. The first show in Vancouver is where we first played in Vancouver. And we didn't know it at the time, but we put our stuff on stage and we realized it was a strip club.
2: Okay.
1: It's called the Penthouse.
0: The pole in the middle of the stage gave it away.
1: It gave it away. It was part of a music festival, New Music West Fest, shout out.
0: Yeah.
1: So we're going back there and then we're going to the Hollywood Theater.
2: You're
1: going to
2: play the strip club again?
1: Yeah.
2: Spectacular.
1: Yeah, it's night one. Night two, Hollywood Theater. And night three, we're playing the Commodore. And we're so excited about it because each night is going to feel different. I remember Tony, our keyboard player, said, you know, sometimes if you're like on an arena tour, if you're lucky enough to be on an arena tour, it can feel a bit like Groundhog Day and you can't really change up the set too much because like there's lighting programming and there's just like a lot that kind of goes into that.
2: It's almost more like, I've heard artists tell me it becomes almost more like musical theater.
1: Totally. And there's some challenges. There's some great challenges to that. But with this tour, it's like, oh, we get to wake up every day in the same city for four days probably. And we get to go to the same coffee shop and then we'll like show up at a new venue and we'll get to stretch out and across our entire catalog. And I think, so we're doing that in Vancouver, Calgary, Edmonton, and then in Toronto, we're doing Lee's Palace, where we haven't played since 2009, mm-hmm. and then History, and then RBC Amphitheater.
2: But Mike, well, what did you think of this idea when you first heard it?
0: I loved it. I thought it was, I think kind of, the nostalgia part of me is going to really enjoy playing some of these places again, sort of in a new context and with new songs. It is, like Max was saying, both are sort of challenging in their own respects. And the challenge of a small show is you just don't have the toys. You don't have the lights. You don't have as much going on, where the big show, you kind of have those screens and things kind of backing you up in a way, where in that small venue, we're just going to have to, like the good old days, just like grit, as much grit as we can and just, make an impression. And that's super fun.
2: Given that you get to spend more time in these towns, because typically what a lot of people don't know is when bands like yours play these towns, they blow in and blow out. Mm-hmm. You guys come in the afternoon, sound check, mm-hmm. play the show that night, fly out usually like mm-hmm. 5 o'clock the next morning. Now that you are able, that's in St. John's.
1: Yeah, yeah.
2: I've been with you until 4 o'clock in that morning. and then the flight, you go direct from the hang to the flight. Now, I'm going to go through three of the towns you're playing, the ones that you don't live in or near, so Toronto doesn't count. Given that you're actually able to spend time in these towns, now give me one place in each of these towns that you are looking forward to seeing or visiting, given that you don't have to leave right away. Number one, Edmonton.
1: Oh, the Weekly Barbershop. We met our friend Craig many years ago, and we've timed our haircuts to be in Edmonton.
2: That's a good barbershop?
1: Weekly Trim.
2: Vancouver.
1: Ooh. Yeah, I want to give a shout out to our roommate, Chris Dickinson. We met Chris in first year university, lived with him at the Arkell Street house. And he is a social worker working on the front lines with the homeless community there, doing God's work.
2: So the thing you want to do when you're in Vancouver
1: is hang out with Chris.
2: Is hang out with same with you, Mike?
1: Chris.
0: Yeah, we're going to see Chris and then our good friend Miranda. Yeah. She's gonna know the best sushi place in town. So I'm gonna go there with her.
1: Miranda let us sleep. In 2008, five of us slept on her one bedroom condo floor.
2: That's spectacular.
1: And that was the only thing we could afford the first time we played in Vancouver after we played the strip club and we went to Miranda's house.
2: Yeah. Calgary?
1: Ooh.
0: There's a steakhouse there called Caesar's, I think it's called.
2: Okay.
1: Yeah, it's a classic.
0: It's like just so stuck in time.
1: Yeah.
0: It's cool. I just love the idea of just getting some steak there.
1: Yeah, when you're
0: in Calgary,
1: probably
0: go there. Yeah.
2: You kind of got to do it.
0: Yeah.
2: Mm-hmm. There is something interesting to me about that you're doing this at all. Because mm-hmm. this is a band that I have watched. I've known you guys since I was 19 years old. Nah. And you are a band that is, I've only seen go up, up, up, up, up, mm-hmm. up. From playing venues of 200 to playing venues of 1,000, 5,000. Then playing the biggest venues in the country and then playing them

0: over and over and over again. And that kind of ambition is what I associate with your band. I mean, Max, you wrote a book called Try Hard. Mm-hmm. There is something interesting to me about the fact that you're doing this. Something more than just, hey, it's fun to experiment and get a different kind of challenge. On the record, there's a track called Money where you talk about, you know, classes of people having way too much and not prioritizing the right things in life. Mm-hmm. Then there's the option of like, hey, just because we can play Scotiabank Arena, is this what we really want to do? Mm-hmm. Is it starting to feel hollow? Mm-hmm. What's going on?
1: Hmm. Yeah, I think there was a certain element of we don't want to rinse and repeat. Do you know? I think it's like you can always tell the bands that just sort of like roll it out the same way. And it comes through like in the way they make the records, and it comes through the way they perform, where it's like, are they doing this because they really want to be here? Or is it just because it's like the comfortable thing? And I think for us, it's like even making this record with, John Congleton, it was like a reaction to the last time we made a record, which was like we made a bunch of three records kind of throughout COVID, and it was sort of a disjointed, hard experience in some ways.
0: What does that mean?
1: Well, just making music when you couldn't be together was just hard. And with John, it was like, we're going to go to LA. We're going to like be in a studio. We're going to like really be prepared. We're going to jam the hell out of the songs. We're going to do it like we did the first few records. We really just want to make the work feel like important. You know, that's what it is, I think. I think we want the record, the work to feel important, if for nobody else but ourselves. And I think that's like the antidote to everything. Is that there's like obviously a lot of like ego and perception, and there's a lot of like ways that you think other people might be interpreting you or thinking about you. But the only thing that ever makes me feel good is just like, do we have a sense of purpose in our work? And it's like, and there wouldn't be as much purpose if we're like, let's just roll out the record the same way as we did last time.
0: You're listening to my conversation with Max Kerman and Mike DeAngelis of the band Arkells. Their new album is out. It's called Between Us. We've been talking about why they're doing some sort of smaller venues in addition to their gigantic arenas on this tour. Coming up, you're going to get behind the scenes of the new album. They worked with a producer who's famous for challenging the bands he works with in a pretty real way. We're going to talk about that. And how the album's cover art is sort of a throwback to their earlier days, too. Take a listen.

0: and I don't have. So talk to me a little bit about that song. Desire's got some questions. Partly the part that's like what the song's about, but also the part that's like the recording of it, because I heard it's an interesting story around that too, right?
1: Yeah, so we were we really rehearsed as a band to go to LA, and we, before we recorded each song with John, we'd show him like the band demo of it.
0: Yeah.
1: And we had just recorded Imagine Barcelona, which we had heard earlier.
0: Yeah.
1: And the band version of that song sounded a little bit like Imagine Barcelona. And in my mind, I was like, oh, that's okay. They're kind of the same, but there's lots of bands that have songs that are kind of the same. And John just looked at us and he said, oh, this song kind of sounds like Imagine Barcelona. Do we have to do it? But it was good because he sort of scratched that itch where I was like, yeah, he's not wrong. And then I was like, well, do you want to hear like the original like piano demo that I made? And we listened to it and everybody was like, oh no, this is the version. I don't know.
0: So that's just the demo?
1: No, so we re-recorded it. But again, typically Tony, who is an incredible keyboard piano player, he'd normally just go in and bang that out. But Tony said, Max, you go in and record it. I was like, I don't want to play the piano. I can. That's about as much piano playing as I can do.
0: Yeah, I've seen your piano playing.
1: Yeah. So that's me playing the piano, and Mike plays a little bit of guitar on it. And yeah, it's definitely like the most like intimate moment on the record.
0: Mike, talk to me about the album cover. It is somehow related to one of your older albums, right?
2: Well, we have one right here.
3: Mm-hmm. Yeah.
0: Okay, let me see.
2: For the picture. Yeah, there we go.
0: So how is that related to one of your other old albums?
2: So that's the rooftop of Jackson Square.
0: Our
1: first record.
2: Yeah, our first record. And so that's, there's like a rooftop on top of the mall. Fun fact, I actually worked there briefly as like a landscape maintenance person.
1: You picked up garbage, yeah.
2: Didn't go so well. So... We just saw the work of this photographer named Pelkas online. And it's his photographs all kind of have this sort of similar theme of these like busy environments, like these multiple exposures that he stitches together that kind of create these sort of beautiful, chaotic scenes of people interacting in a way, but sort of just like existing together in this chaos. And I thought that the title Between Us just made me think of that kind of environment, just like how we need to coexist together. And it's such a difficult time for that. His images just kind of really show that in a powerful way, this kind of like chaotic coexistence that is life.
1: And the way we got there was a classic sort of like Mike Max conversation where it was like, I called Mike. I was like, okay, so the record's Between Us. Like, what are we gonna do for the cover? We're gonna do the cover. I was like, is there a font in mind, Mike? What can we do for the image? What can we do for the image?
0: So people think being in a rock band is so romantic, and it's conversations like that. No, you realize it really is.
1: Yeah.
0: What a cool. That's what we imagine all of our rock and rollers would be doing. Yeah. What font do we want?
1: What font is it? But you know, these things all can like signal something.
0: Sure.
1: And then Mike goes, oh, there's this guy Pelkas who did this cover for New York Magazine. Do you remember all these celebrities in the middle of the intersection and Paul Rudd's like up there looking at the camera? If you want to check it out, that's his photo. And I'm like, oh, that is a cool idea. It's like, what if we got a bunch of extras? And we started like talking about it. And then within probably about 6 minutes, I DM'd Pelkas. and then the next day I was like, good news, Mike. I think we got Pel. He's like, what? You messaged him already?
2: Yeah. Like, all right, we're going.
1: We're going. And originally we're like, oh,
2: this is our dynamic. This is just how it goes.
1: Yeah.
2: I wasn't shocked.
1: Yeah, the email's out the door. And Pell, who lives in Boston, was like, we booked the flight and he came to, and Mike and our other photographer, Nathan, they went up for dinner. And then we got the permit for the rooftop of Jackson Square and we just started walking around there for 4 hours. But I do, to Mike's point, like it, to me, again, with the album title Between Us, it's like, when I see a lot of people in a public park, it makes me so happy. Like, and I think, like, this is the, and that's why like going to a concert's so great. That's why a street festival is great. Do you know what I mean? It's like, that's why like when it's nice outside, it's like you feel alive in a way that I think is so important that we have to like continue to like embrace and invest in.
0: So, but what is causing this? Like all of a sudden, and maybe it's not all of a sudden, but I'm hearing a lot of a tone here. Like one is that like, hey, playing big shows is good. Sure, it's a different challenge and all that stuff, but like, hey, there's something really beautiful about being in these small venues and playing together, you know? I'm hearing there's something really beautiful about all being together and we get being in public spaces. And hey, there are these places that in this song, there are things that we can all share together, the sun and the moon and the stars and the beauty of this little bar that we're in. These are all things that are shareable between us.
1: Yeah.
0: At the same time that we're kind of talking about, oh, I'm asking you questions about like if there's a change in ambition or a change of, but maybe the better question is there, has there been a change in what's important to you? It seems like there may have been some sort of sea change to you, at least, Max, about what really matters. Am I on to something?
1: No, you're totally on.
0: And what was it?
1: And there's a few things. I think success, quote unquote success, especially in a creative industry, is so random in some ways. I think about like so many of like our favorite singer-songwriters that like haven't played to the people that we've played to or haven't had the same experiences. And I go, what separates us versus, like, there's some luck. There's, like, just, like, maybe trying hard in a very particular way. And so it's, like, getting swept away in any of that is sort of, like, a fool's errand. And I think about then, like, what are the things that actually, like, bring me joy, you know? And it's, like, it's not the internet. It's not the comment section. It's really just like having like real life experiences with people. And those things are like, should be like, they're free kind of, or they shouldn't have, they shouldn't cost a lot of money. And I think that's why, like, we've talked a lot about, you know, politics and like, you know, the investment that we make in, you know, social infrastructure and the investment we make in kids. And the thing about like hanging with somebody like Chris Dickinson, my friend, you know, who I mentioned earlier,
0: the social worker,
1: who's a social worker who's doing like incredible things, and or I talked to like a doctor, a family doctor who works at the women's shelter at the YWCA. It's like, I just want to be closer to that, because the closer you are to any of the other frivolous stuff, it's really, I think it's like toxic. And I think here's the thing, people with immense privilege that our band has, like, have such a duty, to be like living and breathing the same air as everybody else.
0: So as your band becomes more successful, your microcosm of that is, hey, I want to be able to write songs about the things that we all share and play venues that we can all share. And
1: totally. Yeah. And because the only solution to like the political division that we have and the social isolation that we have is like seeing people like in real life, and not some caricature of what you see on Six Buzz, or not some caricature of like some stupid thing that went viral on TikTok. Do you know what I mean? Like, that's the only solution, is like living and breathing the same air of people that are different than you.

0: From their new album, Between Us, that's Arkells with Next Summer. Before that, you heard my conversation with Max Kerman, Mike DeAngelis from Arkells. Max is the lead singer, Mike's the guitarist. They're playing tonight at the Penthouse, which is a adult establishment, we'll say, in Vancouver. I'm Tom Power. You're listening to Q. I want to tell you about an interview you're going to be hearing in the next little while on Q. Our conversation with Dan Mintz. Dan Mintz is a stand-up comedian. He's a one-liner stand-up comedian. Also an actor or writer. He's a voice actor. You might know him from playing, I don't know if you watched that show, Bob's Burgers, the big critically acclaimed cartoon show, like animated. It's not like a cartoon. Let's get The Simpsons, like an animated sitcom. He plays Tina Belcher in that show. But he has this new stand-up special, and I've never seen anything like it. It's a stand-up special, but it's animated. Like, he did the stand-up in front of an audience, but then he animated the whole, he got people to animate the entire thing, so it's like a cartoon. We talk about that. We talk about growing up in Alaska with no comedians around him and how he ended up becoming a comedian, about how you actually write a one-line joke. Anyway, you're going to hear a bit of him right now. I asked him whether he and Tina, the teenager he plays in Bob's Burgers, have anything in common.
1: I think we're both kind of awkward in the same way. I feel like both of us, like, no one listens to. Like, that's the thing I really relate to about Tina, is I'm always saying things and then I feel like it's like no one's even responding to me or like acknowledging I'm talking. And then like, I feel like you know, at the end, it turns out I was right the whole time. Maybe not at all. Maybe those are the ones I remember. I guess the biggest difference is that she just goes for it. Like, she doesn't feel any shame or embarrassment about any of her odd hobbies or quirks. Whereas I'm more like most people, where I have weird things about me that I try to keep to myself, and I'm worried that it makes me weird.
0: If you're in Ottawa tonight, Dan is performing at the Laugh Lounge, and over the weekend he'll be at Comedy Bar in Toronto. However, if you're in Gander, or you're in St. Anne, or you're in Prince George, anywhere else in this country, he has an animated special premiering on YouTube May 20th. It's executive produced by the great comedian John Mulaney. It's called Dan Mintz, Well-Rounded Entertainer. All right, coming up on Q, you're going to want to stick around for this because you may learn how to, I want to say, like, you may learn how to swallow a sword. You won't really. You may learn how to look like you're swallowing a sword, and there's no chance of you getting hurt, except, I guess, if you drop the sword or something like that. But somehow in this conversation about a great Canadian film, you learn practical tips on how to look like you're doing sword swallowing. I promise, that's coming up. Plus, the latest Canadian to get a Lifetime Achievement Award for his work in the arts. You may not recognize his name, but boy, you have recognized the people he... You will recognize the people he has worked with. You know what I mean. More Q right after this.

David Giroux, and here's an update from the CBC Ottawa newsroom. A Canadian pollster says recent U.S. court liable verdicts against Meta and Google for harms to children could be influencing views north of the border on certain age restrictions. A new Léger poll has found that more than two-thirds of Canadians support banning access to

0: social media, and AI chatbots for kids under the age of 16. The South Atlantic cruise ship that's been hit by a deadly hantavirus outbreak is now sailing to Spain's Canary Islands. But there's word this morning that dozens of passengers left the ship on April 24th without contact tracing, nearly 2 weeks after the first passenger died on board. A hospital in southern Manitoba has canceled surgeries, and it's not because of a shortage of staff or beds, it's because of ants. The Southern Health Authority says an infestation of ants means that 16 elective procedures have to be rescheduled at the hospital in Carmen, southwest of Winnipeg. Now here's your forecast for Ottawa. Mainly sunny today with some increase in cloud later this morning, then a 30% chance of showers this afternoon, a high of 14. Cloudy tonight, a low of 1 degree overnight. Tomorrow, a mix of sun and cloud with a 30% chance of showers late in the afternoon and a high of 16. On Saturday, sunny and a high of 16. On Sunday, cloudy with a 40% chance of showers and a high of 14 degrees.
1: I'm Tom Power. You're listening to Q. Coming up on the show, you're going to hear the latest Canadian to receive a Lifetime Achievement Award for their contribution to music in this country. Here's a hint. It's not Louise Arbour. That's coming up. But first, you know how coming-of-age movies normally go? You know, there's an awkward kid, a moment of self-discovery, a triumphant ending. Jodie Wilson grew up queer in rural Alberta, and her coming-of-age did not look anything like that. So when she finally got the chance to make her very first feature film, after 8 years of doing visual effects in Hollywood on shows like CSI Miami and movies like Fast and Furious, she made her own version of that story, the story she never really saw herself reflected in, a celebration of everyone who's never quite fit the mold. Her heroine has a beard and she's figuring out who she is. Her mom also had a beard. Her dad was a clown who disappeared. Everything takes place in the circus. She doesn't go to school. Instead, she learns sword swallowing.
2: 10 years from today, a christening will take place where she will accept the role as bearded woman and assume the position of leader in our community, an heiress to these lands. Today, she is ordained bearded girl.
1: The film is called The Bearded Girl. It's a beautiful film. It's also like a love letter to outsiders, misfits. I mean, you, if you've ever felt like the world wasn't quite made for you. The movie hits theaters across Canada May 8th. Jodie Wilson, the filmmaker, joined me from CBC Vancouver. Jodie, how are you?
3: I'm great, Tom. Thanks for having me today.
1: Thanks for being here. So this is your first feature film, but not your first time working in the industry by a long shot. We were looking at your resume. I'm so curious about these special effects credits you have, like CSI Miami, The Avengers, Fast and the Furious, The Last of Us. Can you tell us what kinds of things you were doing on this project?
3: Certainly. It was actually visual effects. The difference between visual effects and special effects is special effects is like smoke and fire and anything practical on set. And visual effects is like computer CGI, really, stuff we do afterwards. So I would go to set. I would organize the actors for digital scans and help set up green screen. So anytime you see a green screen or blue screen or something on set, you know that something's going to go back there. And we prep for that. We prep for all the visual effects as we're shooting and then carry it into post and work with artists all around the world to make it look real.
1: So all the while you're doing this, you want to make your own films, is that right?
3: Yeah, I actually got into visual effects by complete accident. I'm like the least techie person on the planet. I have a hard time even calibrating my TV but I went down to LA, I went to school there, and a friend of mine was recruiting for a visual effects house, and this was, in 2008 when visual effects was really taking off, and there was a lot of it going on. And I got a job as a production coordinator for CSI, actually, and for about 2 years, had no idea what I was doing because I wanted to be a writer and a director and all the things that aren't technical. But in the end, I ended up learning so much about filmmaking over the past few years just by listening to directors and listening to their notes and watching how it, because visual effects were involved in everything, right from story at the beginning to the very last moment of a film's journey. For so long, I was kind of upset because I wanted to be like in a writer's room or...
1: Would you tell people that? Like, would you tell your reps, hey, you know, I want to be a filmmaker. I know I'm doing this work, but I want to be a filmmaker.
3: Yeah, for sure. They all knew. Yeah, they all knew. And it was funny because when I was working at a digital domain where I kind of got worked for many years, I remember telling my production manager, I said, Yeah, one day I'm going to come back.

0: back here as a client. And she kind of looked at me like, okay, sure. And full circle moment, I came back to Digital Domain as a director, and they helped me with Bearded Girls. So it was really special. And it's kind of nice to just like tap back to those early times when you said stuff like that or believed in a dream like that. And no one else really did, but you knew somewhere, you know, deep down that it was going to happen. So just glad that I didn't give up, really.
1: Me too. And what a satisfying thing to be able to do. Yes, what a, you know?
0: For sure.
1: And before we get into the film, which I'm looking forward to talking about, even the fact that you're working in, you know, visual effects sitting at a computer is also surprising because of the family you come from. Can you talk to me a little bit about the family you come from in Alberta?
0: Yeah, certainly. So I come from, my mom's side is a long line of tour people, really. She's a Brewster, and if you know anything about Banff, Brewsters were one of the first like white settling families in Banff.
1: I've been out there. I've seen that name before.
0: That's my mom's name. She grew up on a film ranch, but she grew up on a guest ranch where she did a lot of stunts and stuff like that for movies back in the day, Superman and like anything, Paul Newman, cowboy stuff. Met my dad. He was from Calgary. He's like a cowboy rig pig, basically, as they call them there. You know, real Albertan. And I grew up half in Jasper and then on a farm or a ranch outside of Calgary for most of my life. So it was fun because I got to see a lot of country in a lot of different places, traveling around with my dad. He was working on the oil rigs, and I would go with him on these trips just so I could like get 5 minutes of being able to drive into the Chinese restaurant just on his lap, because I love driving. And so I would just travel around with him. Or maybe being your only reference at that time for a queer woman was like Katie Lang. And Katie Lang's amazing, obviously, but when you're a little girl, it's hard to relate to that and to that feeling of being othered and knowing that, you know, you're gonna, you know, you're different. You're gonna have to kind of be considered othered in whatever way, and your first kind of feelings around interacting with that concept, I guess.
2: You're gonna have to discover what is beneath your mask. Once you do that, every single thing you could dream of is right at your fingertips. The love, the life, the energy, the beauty. It's all underneath you.
3: Okay. Yeah. I think I get it. The mask.
2: Drop it.
3: I'll drop it.
2: Burn it.
3: Burning it.
2: Whew. I'm excited for you.
1: So you come across this story of the bearded girl, mm-hmm. Which, as I mentioned, is the story of this young girl, bearded girl, her mm-hmm. name's Cleo. She's destined to replace her mom, the bearded woman, mm-hmm. who, and she comes from a long line of bearded women. And the matriarch of this like very important circus community, mm-hmm. this rural circus community. I can see the parallels already, and I want to get to them in a second. But just like when you first came across this story, was there something about the circus world that interested you? Because when I first turned it on, I was like, oh, I had never thought about this world before. The life of the bearded lady, the life of the circus folks. What was interesting to you about the circus world you came across?
0: I think what was interesting is like in order to tell this like super sort of contemporary coming of age story that is like very traditional roots in its structure, I wanted to create like a world where, you know, anyone could sort of relate to these characters because they are othered for a reason that most of us are not.
1: Talk to me more about that.
0: So, you know, a lot of coming of age stories that we're used to seeing, they have a very specific tradition to them. So it's usually maybe somebody who is an immigrant or someone who has something about their body that they don't like, or they have, you know, it's usually something that is recognizable to all of us that we can say, oh yeah, I know how that feels because I've been that. But most of us, cis female women are not born with a beard, and we're not born into this family of a lore that I was able to sort of create in a fantastical way, I guess, in the story. And I think it's just an interesting way for people to relate to something and start to like break down biases that they might have because they don't have a familiar interaction with that normally, if you know what I mean. Like, they're not watching like a gay story or like something that is like they feel that they can't super relate to because it's very specific. Whereas this, it's not specific. It is specific, but not in a way that

0: anyone can relate to. So you end up, I think one of my intentions was to like be able to like maybe open the minds of people to feel relating to something, which maybe then will help them be more of an empathetic person when dealing with something else that might be a little more relatable or in our, you know, in our world or in our culture that we deal with every day.
1: And do you see yourself in this bearded girl story?
0: Yeah, I think I do. And like, you know, just like, especially there's a scene at the beginning when she's with her younger sister in bed when she just got her beard. And you know, her sister, I think, was the first person who told her, you know, this is weird, this is odd, people aren't going to like you for that. And I think that we've all, like most kids, like I was had a very close relationship with my sisters. They were wonderful. So I didn't have that same experience with them. But, you know, friends or like cousins or something that told you that like they were the first people who let you know that what you are is different and maybe not 100% like, you know, the same as everybody else. And you were going to have, you know, and that's where it all starts.
1: One of the things we were talking about is that it's like in your own story, when people leave to like join showbiz, they often say to me like, oh, you know, I left to join the circus. Mm-hmm. Like in your case, you left Alberta to join the circus, but the people in your character are trying to leave the circus.
0: Exactly. Yeah. Like trying to run away from the circus, which is kind of ironic and funny. And yeah, it's like kind of a whole, it kind of flips reality on its head. And I think that's what I kind of wanted to do there too. Like make the quote unquote freaks feel relatable and then the normies feel odd.
2: Holler if you need help to find anything.
3: Thank you. Sounds good.
2: The refrigerator nearest to the door is Skim. The next one is Skinny. Most of the butter fat has been removed. Then whole. Then buttermilk. Strawberry, blueberry, and chocolate. There at the end.
3: Perfect.
1: So I should say this movie is really funny. It made me laugh out loud a lot. There's also some pretty deep tension when there's the scenes where Cleo, the bearded girl, leaves the circus and tries to fit in with the quote-unquote normies. What was important for you to convey in those scenes?
0: Yeah, I think like when we do go, when we first, you know, lands in the normie town, I guess you could say, and she goes into that like milk shop, and it feels so foreign and so kind of quirky and weird. And, you know, like you'd think that one would feel that way if they walked into a circus tent. But when you walk into the circus tent with her and her family and her friends, it's so normal. And it feels so chill and relaxed. And then we go into this world where it almost feels like alien. You're like, is this person real? Like, it's so bizarre. And I think that, you know, I didn't, like you said, you laughed a lot, which is awesome because like, I didn't set out to make a comedy. I just think that most things in life for me are humorous, even the things that are not supposed to be humorous. So it was the actors on the film that told me that they're like, oh my God, Joey, this is fun. And they made it funny.
1: Well, let's talk about that because the actors there are versions. I thought a lot of the humor was actually delivered through the actors' performances.
0: Yeah.
1: Like I thought that Jessica Parry, who plays, you know, the great actor who plays Cleo's mom, the bearded woman, like her sort of theatricality, even though sometimes what she was saying was kind of severe, was really funny to me. Just the sort of deadpan nature of some of the actors. And I felt like it was pretty consistent across the board. Like, did you say anything to your actors to get everyone on the same page about, like, the tone you wanted to strike in this movie?
0: You know, the beautiful thing about the casting process of this film is, like, we shot during the strike. No one in Canada was working because of the American strike, but we could still work because of our union is separate from theirs. And I spent a lot of time. I probably had tapes, thousands of tapes almost for every character because, as I said, everyone was available.
1: Right.
0: And I was getting a lot of auditions and tapes from, you know, pretty well-known TV actors and actors and, like, who just, you know, didn't have that tone right off the bat. And then the ones who did brought that right from the beginning. So I didn't even, like, they understood the assignment, all of those people who I hired.
1: You didn't have notes for them? You didn't sit down with everybody beforehand and say, okay, guys, this is what I'm doing?
0: I definitely did, but I didn't have to drive it home because they got it right away. They were just amazing. And Anwen O'Driscoll, the lead, was just phenomenal. And, like, I knew right from her tape. know, she was one of the last people that I saw, and she, I could tell that she was like on the bathroom floor in her tape, and it was just so chill and real. And I was like, that's exactly what I wanted, because I wanted

0: deadpan. I wanted relaxed, grounded performances in a world that is a little not grounded and a little bit extra and like supernatural in some aspects.
1: Can you, I don't know if you can give this away, how did you shoot the sword swallowing?
0: Well, I can give it away, no problem. That was actually easier than you think. We just did one where I have a video, I'll send it to you if you want to see it, of me showing Anwen just how you just put it behind your back and you hide it behind your back and then you pull it up. And it just, if you keep it close enough to your cheek, it looks like from a camera angle that you're pulling it out of your throat. You just have to keep the hilt at the right angle so it doesn't look like the blade would have angled through your head.
1: Hold on, how did you learn how to do that?
0: I just kind of figured it out, man. I just
1: what
0: like,
1: do you,
0: you know,
1: mean?
0: I
1: just, you just like, kind of figured out.
0: I just figured it out. I just like was on set and me and I, we were just talking about it and with like in the scene where, you know, there's some special effects, you know, like blood. I won't go too far, but like that was another special effects thing that we did with like a sponge and some fake blood. And like, you know, I tried to get as much stuff in camera as I could. Like even me being like a visual effects person and having access to all these fantastic artists, I think in camera effects is always the way to go. My first trip to Universal Studios when I was in grade 3 or something was what, you know, first sparked this thing for being a filmmaker because it was so cool watching all these little tricks that they did. And I like that. I like things that, you know, you can make a movie. So make a movie, it's like make something that feels like, you know, it's part of the fun to like kind of engineer those things.
1: You may have, I'm looking forward to seeing this video because I'm going to start pulling it out of parties. I'm going to start seeing, you know.
0: There you go.
1: I'll be a hit.
0: It'll be a big hit.
1: I know, or I'll terrify my family. I know you screened this at the Calgary Underground Film Festival. Did those cowboy family members show up in the audience?
0: Oh, yeah, they did. It was amazing. It was probably the best screening that I've had, for sure, across the board, because they were all there. There was like two rows of my family, cowboy hat wearing, you know, Jesus loving, some of them. Like, and then a bunch of people I went to high school with that I hadn't seen, and they loved it. And it was really interesting because the first two people I ever showed the film to in a rough cut were my dad and my auntie, who is like a Hereford farmer from central Alberta.
1: Yeah.
0: And it was important for me to see if they liked it.
1: Why?
0: Just based on, because it was, then I knew it was for like a broader audience, right?
1: Yeah,
0: I think I made this film for a broader audience. It's not like super wild and dark and all these things that can be for, like, my friends brought their teenage daughters and like that was fine for me because other than a few F-bombs, there's not a lot in there that is, you know, too
1: it's
0: mature.
1: It's campy, it's fun.
0: Exactly. Like, I think some of the movies that I related to as a kid were like, you know, early like Tim Burton films like Pee-wee and like that, and that's sort of like the vibe that I was going to, with a little, maybe sprinkled in a little bit of Barbie in there. So like I think I made it for my 17-year-old self, really. And I think when you're making something that young women can also like, it's sometimes considered not serious or like lowbrow or something like that, which is the interesting dichotomy because, you know, if you think about our culture, young women set all of the trends, whether it's Taylor Swift, Justin Bieber, anything that's liked by young women.
1: The Beatles, really.
0: The Beatles, everything. It's a phenomenon. And I think it kind of like the patriarchal system we live in tries to tell us that that stuff's not serious. And still to this day, it's hard to, people say, oh, you're making, oh, there's not really an audience for this. And it's for like younger women and or it's not cool. And you're like, well, isn't it like, you know, the Taylor Swift phenomenon because of 14-year-old girls? You know, it's I think it's a really interesting demographic to explore things with. And I didn't even mean to. I think that I just relate a lot to my 17-year-old self. And that's why I think I tried to make something that was interesting for her, too.
1: I think you made a great movie. I'm really excited for Canadians to see this thing. I think they're really going to love it. And I'm so happy to get the chance to talk to you before it all goes crazy. So thanks for the time.
0: Awesome. Thanks for talking to me.
1: Can I be honest with you? When I saw that movie, I was like, I don't know about, I said this to Jody, so I'll say it to you. Like, I was like, oh, you know, I'm not sure about this. Like, oh, it's okay. It's good. Yeah. You know, you see a lot of movies sometimes and you're just like, that's fine. Like 8 minutes in, this one thing happens and you're like, oh, this is actually a great movie. And it really is. I really recommend checking it out. It's called The Bearded Girl. It hits Canadian theaters May 8th. If you're in and around the GTA, the Greater Toronto Area, see, GTA, Jody will be at the screening at the Review Cinema to answer any and all questions, especially about sword swallowing.

0: I'm Tom Power. You're listening to Q. Bruce Allen's artists have won a kajillion awards and honors over the years, whether that's at the Grammys with Bryan Adams and Michael Bublé, platinum records from BTO, like you just heard there, and Loverboy and Anne Murray. But what about Bruce, one of the most successful music managers in the world, let alone Canadian history? Tonight in Toronto, he will receive the Lifetime Achievement Award at the 2026 Departure Honours, which celebrates Canada's cultural trailblazers. I got to talk to Bruce Allen from CBC Vancouver this week to talk about his incredible career. We got talking about his time in breaking Bachman-Turner Overdrive. I mean, so it was his first ever gig as a manager, was working with Randy Bachman. He was fresh out of the Guess Who, and he starts Bachman-Turner Overdrive, and they break into the U.S. Bruce is still cutting his teeth, trying to figure out how to be a band manager at all. I asked him what he learned from working with Randy Bachman back in the early 70s.
1: Randy was determined to come back and show people that he was a big part of the Guess Who. And what I learned from that is if you've got to have a great band, you have to have a great leader. And he was a good leader. He led real well. And everybody that came after that, to me, had a great leader, whether it's Paul Dean and whether

It's Brian Adams. These guys run those bands. And I mean, that's what I want. I don't want to be fighting with the drummer. Okay, I like it when there's a guy, a leader of the band. And the leader of the band is the key to me, a breaking axe, without a doubt.

You may not know the name, but Bruce Allen is maybe the most successful manager in Canadian history. Bryan Adams, Jan Arden, Loverboy, Backman Turner Overdrive, Michael Bublé. I mean, I could keep going. And so you're going to get a peek behind the scenes. It's like meeting the corner man of the greatest boxers in Canadian music. Bruce receives the Lifetime Achievement Award at the 2026 Departure Honours tonight. We will be bringing you our full conversation with Bruce Allen very soon here on Q. That is it for Q today. Tomorrow on the show, Josh Groban is a Grammy-winning, platinum record-selling singer. But here's the thing. His dad also wanted to be a musician. He was a pretty decent trumpet player, but he quit to raise a family, you know, to raise Josh. So Josh Groban will be here to talk about the moment on his new album that he got his dad to get his trumpet back out and join him on a song. Also, Josh Groban and I were dressed identically. I'm not sure why. Either he knows something or I know something. Anyway, that's tomorrow on the show. You won't be able to see that on the radio or the podcast. But you know what I mean. If you want to get in touch with the show, q@cbc.ca. We'll see you soon. Later on.

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2: I'm not exaggerating when I tell you there are people who have been waiting their whole lives for this moment. Canada's first official WNBA game tips off tomorrow. It's the newly minted Toronto Tempo versus the Washington Mystics. You're going to hear about why this is a huge moment for culture.
3: This is CBC News. Good morning. It's partly cloudy and 8 degrees. I'm David Giroux, and here's the latest from the CBC Ottawa Newsroom. Much of Sudbury and surrounding area is under a boil water advisory today. Health officials say the advisory was issued as a precaution after water sample results prompted some concern. Faith Greco reports.
4: The Public Health Agency says it doesn't believe that anyone who has consumed the water will become sick. Dr. Emily Groot is the Associate Medical Officer with the Health Unit. She says test samples showed bacteria, prompting further investigation.
5: The total coliforms are not generally harmful to health, but what they do suggest is there's some issue that we need to understand.
4: Public Health Ontario says total coliforms are a group of bacteria often found in animal waste, sewage, soil, and vegetation. Total coliforms are not likely to cause illness, but their presence indicates that the water supply may have been contaminated by more harmful microorganisms or may be a sign of bacterial regrowth. Dr. Groot says public health officials need two clean samples 24 to 48 hours apart in order to lift the advisory. Faith Greco, CBC News, Sudbury.
3: The Carney government is planning to propose changes to make it easier for natural resource projects to be approved and built faster. Kate McKenna has the details.
6: The Carney government is set to release a proposal to speed up natural resource projects and federally assessed projects like ports. It's the next step in its promise to have one review per project and to make final decisions on projects within 2 years, including any proposed pipelines. Sources say Indigenous consultation would remain a requirement and environmental assessments will not be watered down. They say consultations are expected to be launched this week. But because this could be a comprehensive process change, the government is planning to consult before tabling.

0: repealing any legislation. The federal government did pass a law last year called C-5, which allows lawmakers to overrule laws and regulations to fast-track projects deemed to be in the national interest. So far, they've named 15 projects, most of which were already underway. This new proposal is different in that it will affect all projects, not just the ones handpicked by government. Kate McKenna, CBC News, Ottawa.
1: The World Health Organization's updating the hantavirus outbreak on a Dutch cruise ship this morning, confirming 5 out of 8 suspected cases are carrying the Andy strain. And the WHO's director general says more may be coming.
2: Given the incubation period of the Andy virus, which can be up to 6 weeks, it's possible that more cases may be reported. While this is a serious incident, WHO assesses the public health risk as low.
1: The WHO says it's working on guidelines for when passengers leave the ship to go home. That ship is sailing to the Canary Islands and it's expected to arrive on Saturday. Now, this comes as Foreign Affairs Minister Anita Anand is telling Global Affairs consular officials to be at the port when Canadians get off that ship. Anand says so far no Canadians are among the infected. However, there is word a KLM flight attendant has become ill. Crystal Gomansing has more from London.
3: That flight attendant is in hospital in Amsterdam with symptoms of hantavirus. The Dutch Health Ministry says the flight attendant was on the same plane as the 69-year-old woman who died in Johannesburg. Now, the airline KLM put out a statement saying that the 69-year-old was on one of their planes, but only briefly. She was not permitted to fly because of her state of health. Now, health authorities are now reaching out to everyone who is a passenger on that flight and asking them to monitor for any possible symptoms. Crystal Gomansing, CBC News, London.
1: A pollster says a survey of over 1,800 Canadians last weekend suggests concern is pretty high about how social media may be affecting our children. More than 80% of respondents on a Léger online survey said they're concerned about the potential negative impact social media and AI chatbots like ChatGPT have had on kids and teenagers. And that's your CBC News. Now here's your forecast for Ottawa. Mainly sunny today with some increasing cloud later this morning, then a 30% chance of showers this afternoon, a high of 14. Cloudy tonight, a low of 1 degree overnight. Tomorrow, a mix of sun and cloud with a 30% chance of showers late in the afternoon and a high of 16. On Saturday, sunny and a high of 16. On Sunday, cloudy with a 40% chance of showers and a high of 14 degrees.
4: I am not exaggerating when I tell you that some people have been waiting their whole lives for this. Tomorrow, we get a historic moment. Canada's first WNBA team will make its debut. The Toronto Tempo will play the Washington Mystics. It took a long time to get here. There's a lot to celebrate. I'm Al-Amin Abdul-Mahmoud. This is Commotion. I'm here with two sports journalists who've been waiting for so long for this. Savannah Hamilton is here. Shireen Ahmed is here. Thanks to the both of you for being here.
5: Morning.
4: Good morning. Good y'all. Morning. Nice to see you. So, Matt, I'm going to start with you.
6: Yeah.
4: You were on Mike Roach's podcast a couple of weeks ago, and you said it still doesn't feel real that Toronto has a WNBA team. Is it starting to feel real now on the eve of the first game?
6: No.
4: Okay.
6: It's still not feeling real to me. Like, so basketball has been in my family. It's been in my blood for generations, okay? Like, even, like, my dad, he was a player at Brandon, Manitoba. My aunt was actually one of the first Canadians involved in the WNBA. Mm. She was selected by the Houston Comets right before she retired because it came too late. Exactly, the iconic Comets. I played basketball. My twin sister plays international basketball as we speak.
4: Mm-hmm.
6: And it's just like, wow. And now we have it in our backyard. Excuse me? Like, I'm there. I'm covering the practices. And I'm like, is this what I'm thinking is happening? Like, literally, Julie Alamat, I talked to her. I was like, did you know that your friend is teammates with my twin? Like, it's surreal to me still. And I'm trying to, like, comprehend it. But it's just not... It's not registering. It's not in my bones yet. It's not sinking in.
4: What's the thing that makes it so unbelievable? Is it like the proximity? The fact that it's literally right here?
6: Because it felt like this distant dream before. It felt so unreachable. And especially in Canada, there was never a pro league. You know, you can talk about Hoop Queens being kind of dipping its toe into like summer paid I guess, like sports for women.
5: Semi-professional.
6: Yeah, yeah. Semi-professional. But that was as close as it got.

0: Right.
1: And now here we have like a legitimate like team and like the best league, I think, in the world for women's basketball. And yeah, and it's right here. It's a proximity for sure.
0: So not only do we have a team, but we have Hamilton's own Kia Nurse. She's been one of the faces of Canada's basketball since 2018. So the idea that she's now playing for Toronto. Shireen, what does that mean to you?
2: So it means a lot. Like somebody who's covered her, but not here. Somebody who covered her when she was at UConn. She played in one of the most storied basketball program in American NCAA, right? She played the UConn Huskies. So watching her, knowing what she's done coming up through the ranks in Hamilton, starting out in a academy, essentially. They're like a development team that are one of the best and people have their eyes on them. But her landing here after having, you know, stints in Liberty, I had her after she got drafted to New York Liberty and the top one in the class.
0: Yeah.
2: I got her jersey. It was gifted to me, actually, because it was a big deal. It was such a big deal.
0: Like that, this is a Canadian.
2: Yes.
0: Making a huge deal in the WNBA.
2: Yes, because you could count the number of players on your hands that were there. But now, and that ties back to what Sav is saying, that it's here. Mm-hmm. It's here. It's Canada's team. But also, people have slept on Canadian basketball for a long time. Mm-hmm. Listen, we were here before SGA. Mm-hmm. Love that guy. Love his drip. He's drippy.
0: Yes.
2: But also, it has been here. And it's not just in Toronto. It's in Vancouver. It's in Montreal. It's in Edmonton. It's out. Like, I've written stories and covered stories about semi-professional women's basketball in the Maritimes. But Kia Nurse being here, she's willingly or unwillingly the face of Canadian women's basketball. But the fact that she's also not from Toronto, which she clarifies, Hamilton's own. The Hammer, she's always talking about that.
0: It's an important distinction to make.
2: It's important, but it's also that she's here because to say, not only did you see me realizing my dream,

0: bro.
1: So that is like,
2: yes. complimentary.
1: Literally, yes. She's a firecracker. She's an emotional player, but she's not reckless. She did get a flagrant foul last year, but like, I mean, she's just passionate about what she does. Yeah. But also, she's somebody who's skilled. It doesn't come. She just comes with the receipts. She had, I think, the highest number of points in an unrivaled, which is the off-season game, 47 points in a game in January in the unrivaled league. So she gets her buckets. She knows what she's doing. She stands up for her team. And when she's there, you're like, this person has my back, literally. And that's something that these players talked about in Media Day. We were both there. They talked about being a part of a team where you know that person has your back. And she's a big, big reason for that on the court.
2: I just want to describe to the folks who are listening on the radio that as you're talking about Marina, Savannah's like basically levitating from her chair. Just like in terms of just like pure... No, I mean that just in terms of like pure excitement about what's happening here. And I think like there is maybe this useful context to give to people, which is that Toronto Tempo became the first ever team to sign both Marina Mabry to a contract worth over $1 million a year. Brittany Sykes also got the max contract over $1 million a year. This was made possible partly because of the collective bargaining agreement that was ratified a couple of months ago. But what kind of...
0: very much because,
2: But what kind of message do you think it sends that Toronto is the first team to do that, to have a backcourt pair that have the max contracts?
0: Well, they're making history. Mm-hmm. Like, point blank, period. Clock it. Exactly, Shireen. Like, they're making history, and I think being the first, like, WNBA franchise that's international, like, that is so historic in and of itself.
2: Yeah.
0: And so I think it's kind of like, in Teresa Resch, the president, she's very much a type of person that's like, why not? And why not us? And why can't it be us?
2: Yeah.
0: Let's do it first. Let's do it better.
2: Mm-hmm.
0: You know, we all seen like the practice facility that they're building now. Come on now. That's probably going to be the best one in the league. I'm not even
2: describe
0: joking.
2: It? Do you want to describe what we're seeing?
0: Well, I mean, from the mock-ups that they've shared, like, first of all, it's green space all around the entire building. So
1: and
0: it's
1: community
0: actually
1: access.
0: So community-oriented. Yeah. They said that when the tempo's not practicing in it, it's going to be used for the community first and foremost. And then if you see some of the mock-ups, it's absolutely stunning. Like, just like the way that they designed it, and it's very intentional. And it also feels very catered to women.
1: Yeah.
0: I don't know about you, but like, I've seen tons of, because obviously covering the Toronto Raptors for 3 years myself, like, I've been inside tons of locker rooms before, and it's always, you know, it's just sports. it's very traditional. It's just like, they're really nice, but
2: sometimes sports and caps lock. Sports, caps lock.
0: Exactly. But this felt kind of feminine. And I was like, this is so interesting to see the intersection. And this is why it doesn't feel real still, because we're finally seeing what femininity and sports look like together. We've seen the makeup industry like kind of break that barrier. And now we're seeing, what does it look like in design in sports? And what does it look like on the court in sports? And then in a jersey in sports? Like, there's so many of these elements that are just unbelievable to me. Maybe that's why I'm also levitating off my chair.
2: Keep levitating.
0: Okay.
2: That is totally welcome on the show. We love that. Shireen, you look like you wanted to add something there.
1: Yeah, just, I think, wanted to talk about, I had a piece that came out for CBC Sports this morning on this. One of the things I actually also really love about this team is, I look at the top, is this coach Sandy Brondello and her storied history. She came from Liberty, New York Liberty, but also someone who coaches the Opals, which is Australia's national team. So, and I love the team because they're made up of people from Spain, from Germany, from Belgium, from everywhere. It's a very international team. Temi's Nigerian British, like, and that suits the city too. But what it also does, and something that I love, is that it changes the face, and what a place to do it in Canada, of what we think basketball is. It's more of a global context, and understanding that the game is not only in America, it's everywhere. And I personally, I love that. Plus the food.
0: Mm-hmm. Yes.
1: Those team potlucks are going to be dope.
0: Oh, my gosh.
2: Okay, so let's talk a little bit about the fact that if you're going to build a sports franchise, one of the things that you need is an enemy, right? You will need... At the end of the day, you need some kind of rivalry going. You need to sort of pick another team and say, they are going to be our chosen enemies for the season. You both get to nominate an enemy. Savannah looked like you were like, I'm ready to go.
0: Yeah,
2: I have
0: like,
2: a choice.
0: Ding, ding, ding.
2: Okay, who do you got? Who are you choosing?
0: All right. First and foremost, I will have to say the Portland Fire, because they drew blood first.
2: Okay, go off.
0: Let's go back to the expansion draft, okay? We're all excited. There's tons of rumors in the air about who the Toronto Tempo will likely draft first.
2: Yeah.
0: No, there's one predominant Canadian that's on the board. Bridget Carleton, okay? She's a great player from Minnesota. She's a three-point shooter. You know, Chatham's very own. Like, I used to play against her myself.
2: Mm-hmm.
0: And I was thinking, bring her home. She's a piece. What does Portland do?
2: Ooh.
0: Portland had the number one pick. They used it on Bridget Carter.

0: Carlton.
1: And you're mad about it.
0: I'm mad about it.
1: You're mad about it. So, like, hey, let's pick
0: the other. We're like, what?
1: Let's pick the other expansion team. They're going to be the ones we're going to be enemies with.
0: Don't get me wrong. She's a great player.
1: Yeah.
0: But there could have been other players you could have drafted 100%.
1: Oh, but they actually did it specifically to make you personally mad. And so
0: they said we want to make Savannah Hamilton mad.
1: Yeah, no, and it worked. And we got here.
0: Get her pointing her finger.
1: Yeah, levitating from the chair from being upset.
0: Exactly. And it worked. Yeah.
1: Shireen, do you have a different choice? Or you're like, we can go enemies all day, actually.
2: In the expansion draft, there was an audible gasp in the room from us. We're like, clutching pearls, like Canadians. Like, what?
1: How could you?
2: How could you? Yeah. But also, I do love that. I'm going to go with a different pick. I'm going to actually go with New York Liberty.
0: Yeah.
1: Okay. Why?
2: Geographically, one of the closest teams.
1: Yeah.
2: But also, Sandy was just there coaching them. She won a championship there, and I think she's interested in replicating that here. Mm. I also love rivalries. Like, look, I will say this. I'm not, I'm not naive. Ellie is the best mascot in sports, women's sports, mm-hmm. possibly sports
0: ever. Period.
2: Period.
0: Mm-hmm. Yeah.
2: Those moves are literally unrivaled. However, I think the culture of New York is a nice city now because of its mayor, right? They're trying to be more like Toronto. This is what I'm feeling. They're trying to be like us. Okay. So now we've got a W team. Listen, we're also one of the only teams, it's only cities, markets, and the entire continent with three professional women's teams. Mm-hmm. We got soccer, NSL, we got PWHL, and now we got W. You can't touch that. So we're already starting off with, there's a lot of crossover. Brittany Sykes,
0: yep.
2: Slim went to a Scepters game.
1: Yep.
2: So she was like, I loved it, et cetera. Like, there's a camaraderie here, and I think that they're going to come after us. I actually think Liberty will come after us.
1: Mm. What I appreciate about this is you guys being like, but with even with both of the enemies you both picked, you're like, but they started it though. Like, in both of your,
0: we'll finish it.
1: We'll be able to finish it. That would be totally fine.
2: Yeah, Marina Mabry's gonna be like, come get it.
1: I got a couple minutes left here, but I'll ask each of you, what do you think the impact is going to be of the Toronto Tempo, just on the culture of the city? Shireen, I'll start with you.
2: One of the things I think that's the most profound to me, that there's little girls. You have a little girl on me.
1: Sure do.
2: And she won't know Canada without professional women's sports. That's life-changing. It's society-changing. It's mentality-changing. And that there's kids that won't know that and will be able to be like as from a professional standpoint, my calendar is a mess because there's so many women's sports happening. Mm. This is an excellent problem to have.
1: That's the best problem to have.
2: And not a problem I had 5 years ago. So I'm well aware of that. So it's changing not just for women's sports, the opportunity. It's changing industry. Mm-hmm. And I love all of it. I love it here.
1: Savannah, you're here. You're also rocking the Tempo colors today. Let's talk about...
0: Coincidence.
1: No one here believes that. But last word to you. What do you think the cultural impact of the team is going to be?
0: Yeah, I was thinking about, this is a marker in time. Mm. This is a generational shift. And I know it sounds dramatic, but it's actually that dramatic. Because as we are ushering in this new era of professional women's sports in a meaningful way, in a sustainable way... in this country, let alone in North America, it's going to be one of those markers in time where you talk to the next generation of kids. And as to Shireen's point, they were like, what do you mean back in your day, you didn't have a professional women's sports team in your city?
1: Yeah.
0: Like, you're old. And I'll be like, yeah, I went like 30 years of my life without one, basically, with in terms of the basketball scene. And so that's what I kind of resonate with. And then another thing happened. I was in the elevator. I was wearing a Tempo like sweater, and these two guys, university age, they were just like, chit-chatting amongst themselves. And as they're leaving the elevator, one of them turns around and says, I like your sweater. Mm. I didn't have a chance to get tickets to the game, but like the home opener, because they're sold out.
1: Yeah.
0: And I was like, oh, you'll catch the next one. But like, it was catching me almost like these young men who are also the next generation of leaders and voices, not just women. Like, of course, you could talk women all day, but like, young men still have places in those boardrooms and stuff, and they are decision makers, and they empower also like women, allies.
1: Yeah.
0: They're excited for the Tempo. And this is not kids growing up with it. These are guys that also didn't have a professional team in their backyard that are now realizing the value of it too.
1: Yeah, returning back to that idea of proximity. Proximity changes everything. The fact that this is something you get to watch from here now, that's an entirely different perspective. I want to say thank you to both of you for being here. This has been wonderful. Thanks for your time, you guys.
2: Thanks for having us.
1: This has been so great. Savannah Hamilton is Olympic broadcaster right here at CBC and host of the podcast Cinderella Stories and an MBA and WNBA reporter. Shireen Ahmed is a senior contributor with CBC Sports. She also teaches sports journalism at Toronto Metropolitan University. And you can watch that Toronto Tempo face Washington Mystics tomorrow night on TSN, CTV2, and Crave.

0: I'm Alamin Abdul Mahmoud, and this is Commotion from 2007. That is a definitive text, my dude. That is MIA. That is Paper Planes, in part because of the song. MIA became known for being a pop star with genuinely radical politics. But over the years, she's alienated some of her fans. She's expressed support for Donald Trump sometimes. She's dabbled in some conspiracies. She's back in the news. She's got a new album out. That is not the reason why she's back in the news. She's back in the news because she just got kicked off Kid Cudi's tour this week. She said some things on stage. Some people read them as being anti-immigrant statements. Rihanna Cruz is back on the show to help us make sense of this. Rihanna, it's good to see you, pal. How you doing?
1: Good to see you, too. I'm happy to be here.
0: Welcome back, friend. Listen, real quick, let's just establish why MIA was such a vital figure in that sort of early 2000s kind of scene.
1: Yeah, I mean, when MIA came on the scene, she really rocked the boat. You know, she was reinventing pop music in an extremely digital and global way. And when she was doing that, she was making it sound radical as well. Her messaging was radical. She was not apologetic about it. And when I listened to those early records, she was making music that I genuinely had never heard before.
0: Yeah.
1: You know, like the fusion that she was putting into her albums, Arular and Kala, changed the way that I see music. You know,
0: yeah.
1: You have Paper Planes, which you just played. That's pop perfection. And so she was able to combine pop excellence with a boundary pushing experimental world ethos.
0: Yes.
1: And hold both of those things in the same regard.
0: Yeah. I think like when MIA came out, I was like, oh, I don't think I knew that music can do this. And I'm very relieved that, you know, MIA is here. When did you first sense the shift in MIA's outlook? Like, how did that sort of begin to shift over the years?
1: Well, I mean, she's always kind of spoken about radical things, right? Mm-hmm. Like her dad is a Sri Lankan revolutionary. So she's always been on that tip of saying whatever. I feel like the shift for me was recently when she announced her anti-5G clothing line, which
0: those
1: is...
0: Those are real words that you just used there.
1: Yeah, you know, yeah. She came out with a clothing line that's made out of material that's supposed to reflect 5G waves away from your body to preserve your health, your fertility, whatever. This is something, the idea that 5G is like coming to get you, it's going to affect your health. This is a conservative alt-right talking point and has been for a few years. So as soon as MIA started adopting that attitude, I immediately heard sirens in my head that, oh, she's going down some rabbit holes that aren't, you know, super well-liked, super truthful, mm-hmm. you know? And since then, it's been kind of a slippery slope. You know, she's defending Alex Jones. She's adopting this vibe that is like, well, conservatism is the new punk. You know, like, I'm radical because I'm challenging the system.
0: Yeah.
1: In that regard. And it's different than what we're used to from MIA 10, 20 years ago.
0: Okay, so we get to last weekend. That's when MIA was opening for Kid Cudi in Dallas. She starts playing a song from 2010. It's called Illy Girl. It's a play on illegal and girl, which was reportedly inspired by her own experiences dealing with the United States immigration system. That track includes this line, you know, I'm illegal, F your law. But then she says this.
2: You can't do illegal. There's someone you could be in the audience. Not here because they didn't get the visa. Okay, I want you to know that. All right, so don't listen to what the bots say on the internet. Okay.
0: So that's MIA saying that she's not going to be performing her song Illy Girl before adding, and I quote, some of you could be in the audience. You hear a bit of the response of the audience being like, oh, we're not kind of comfortable with this joke. But then also she kind of expressing kind of solidarity with undocumented people, including members of her own crew who couldn't get visas for the tour. But what do you think MIA was saying there? Because I feel like some of it kind of got misinterpreted a little bit too.
1: Yeah, I think she was trying to draw a line between her quote-unquote illegal status and community with people in the crowd. But yeah, I do think the comments have been

0: a little bit blown out of proportion. I think they've been a little bit willfully misinterpreted. You could hear her backpedal the very statement right after she says it. I think the thing to remember here is she's in an environment opening up for Kid Cudi, right? Where people in the crowd don't know MIA, don't know who she is. The listener demographics, I can imagine, are much different. And so I know her backstory. I know where she comes from. But dropping that statement on unknowing people in the crowd is kind of where the issue lies. And I could see how this got here, you know, and even just the statement, like, I can't play Illy Girl because some of you in the crowd are illegal. That's not really great. I think generally she was trying to make a joke.
1: Yeah.
0: It didn't land because the people there didn't know who she was.
1: Yeah. I think the thing that's interesting to me is the thing that happened next. So like, when Kid Cudi fires her, and the statement that he puts out is, after the last couple of shows, I've been flooded with messages from fans that were upset by her rants. This to me is very disappointing, and I won't have someone on my tour making offensive remarks that upset my fan base. But then MIA's response is this. She said, "Do not gaslight my words. That is the work of Satan. I wrote the songs Borders and Illegal and Paper Planes before you thought immigrant rights were cool. I've had these battles by myself without the help of millions of fans backing me. I don't need this virtue signaling era to all of a sudden erase an entire life I've lived." What do you make of that response, Rihanna?
0: I mean, it always sucks when the worst person you know makes a great point. That's kind of what I felt reading this statement from MIA, because I am an MIA fan and I've been listening to her music for a very long time. And I think given what she says in her songs, you can't make a song like Borders, like Illy Girl, and identify with the immigrants are bad ethos. You know, these songs are not from a conservative viewpoint. They're from radical viewpoints that are kind of outside the purview of like liberal conservative politics, you know? And I think that people, again, are misinterpreting her words. And I do kind of agree with her where she's like, don't gaslight my words, because even though I don't really know if that's what gaslight means, like, she is making a good point, you know? But when we put it into the context of her turn over the past few years, where she's talking about being a Republican, you know, right before she says that on stage, she says something, "They're trying to get me because I'm a brown Republican," or something along those lines. She's getting very into Jesus. It reminds me a lot of Kanye West's pivot over the past decade. It makes sense that this is the reaction to that statement. She's always been somebody with politics that are kind of hard to wrangle, kind of hard to nail down. And she's always saying things that are thorny, you know? But when you remove the history of MIA from what she's saying and her background, which has always been tied to her artistry, she just sounds like she's saying the wrong thing.
1: I think it's a really useful frame to actually keep in mind, like, this larger idea of, you know, if the ways that she closed out that statement, "I don't need this virtue signaling era to all of a sudden erase an entire life I've lived," I think you'd actually have to be entirely unaware of anything else that MIA had said in order for, you know, to deem this some kind of anti-immigrant rant, because I don't think that's quite it. Having said that, it's probably quite unfortunate that she said it. I think I've got a few more questions I want to ask you, Rihanna, but we got to say goodbye to our radio audiences. So I'm just going to do that real quick and just say you can find a longer version of this conversation on our podcast feeds. I've been speaking with Rihanna Cruz about MIA being kicked out of Kid Cudi's tour. This show is called Commotion. My name is El Amin Abdul Mahmoud. We will be back tomorrow. We would love to see you then. Have a great day.

Good afternoon. It's 11:30. I'm Elise Scurrow with the latest from the CBC Ottawa newsroom. Prime Minister Mark Carney is defending plans to change the process for approving natural resource projects, including pipelines. The federal government wants to make it easier and faster to get the green light. Carney says his government is consulting with First Nations, provinces, and territories. The South Atlantic cruise ship that has been hit by a deadly hantavirus outbreak is now sailing to Spain's Canary Islands. But there is word this morning that dozens of passengers left the ship on April 24th without contact tracing, nearly 2 weeks after the first passenger died on board. And Manitoba is declaring a public health emergency over rising rates of HIV. The chief public health officer says that the province has some of the highest rates of infection in Canada and is calling for a joint effort by governments, health systems, and communities. More news at noon on CBC Radio 1. Now here's your weather forecast for Ottawa.

0: Skies become cloudy this afternoon. Then there's a 30% chance of showers. There's also winds gusting up to 40 kilometers an hour. Those will become light through the afternoon. The high 14 degrees and the UV index is moderate. Cloudy tonight, a low of plus one, and there is the risk of frost. Tomorrow, a mix of sun and cloud with a 30% chance of late afternoon showers. The high 16 degrees. The UV index is high. The low plus two.
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3: On the last day of the year in 1955, Looney Tunes released a new cartoon titled One Froggy Evening. It was inspired by a 1944 Cary Grant movie titled Once Upon a Time, which involved a dancing caterpillar in a small box. The Looney Tunes cartoon featured a singing frog in a small box. In this short, a construction worker is demolishing a building. He pries the top off the cornerstone and discovers a small metal box. He opens the lid, a frog jumps out, grabs a top hat and cane, and starts singing.
4: Hello, my baby. Hello, my honey. Hello, my ragtime gal. Send me a kiss by wire. Baby, my heart's on fire. If you refuse me, honey, you lose me. Then you'll be left alone. Oh, baby, telephone and tell me I'm your own.
3: The construction worker can't believe his luck. A singing frog that will make him rich. But every time he shows the frog to someone, it just sits there. But when no one's around, the frog pulls out the top hat.
4: Hello, my baby. Hello, my honey. Hello, my ragtime gal.
3: It's a very funny cartoon. Time magazine said it comes as close to any cartoon ever has to perfection. Steven Spielberg called it the Citizen Kane of the animated short. And the song, Hello, My Baby, has an interesting history. When Alexander Graham Bell invented the telephone, he answered calls with the nautical greeting, Ahoy, hoy. It didn't catch on. Thomas Edison suggested another greeting instead, the word, hello. Up until then, the word hello was an exclamation of surprise, as in, hello! Soon, people began adopting hello when answering the phone. It was a brand new word for a brand new invention. Because the telephone was such a revolutionary device, and because saying hello was so new, a novelty song was recorded to poke fun at it all. Titled Hello My Baby, the song was written in 1899. The lyrics tell the story about a man who has a girlfriend he knows only through the telephone.
5: I've got a little baby, but she's out of sight. I talk to her across the telephone. I've never seen money, but she's mine, all right. So take my fist and leave the cat alone.
3: The song was first recorded by a singer named Arthur Collins back in 1899.
5: Hello. My baby, hello, my honey, hello, my ragtime gal.
3: The song, beyond being used in One Froggy Evening, has two important distinctions. It is credited as the first song ever written about the new invention called the telephone. And it's the very first song to make fun of the brand new telephone greeting, hello. We take a look at marketing firsts. Specifically, the very first commercials ever produced for popular products and companies. Television was brand new in the 40s and 50s, and it ushered in another new thing, the television commercial. From the debut of the Jolly Green Giant to the first Kentucky Fried Chicken commercial to the very first pharmaceutical

0: Pharmaceutical ad and all the way to the first iPhone commercial, we say hello to these products for the first time.
1: You're under the influence.

Back in 1925, the Minnesota Canning Company discovered a brand new variety of green peas called Prince of Wales peas. These peas were tender with a delicious flavor and had one more distinguishing feature. They were huge. So the Minnesota Canning Company, who canned vegetables for other companies, offered the huge peas to their clients, but no one was interested. So the Minnesota Canning Company decided to sell the peas under its own brand name, and it decided to emphasize the size of the peas. They called the brand Green Giant. 3 years later, a mascot was created to help sell these giant peas. He was a giant, scowling caveman wearing a bearskin, and kind of terrifying, to be honest. In 1935, an ad writer named Leo Burnett, who had started his own advertising agency, decided the Green Giant mascot needed to be warmed up a bit. So he traded in the bearskin for a leafy onesie, made the giant smile, turned him green, and put the word jolly in front of his name. Now, when the Jolly Green Giant came to television in 1954, he gave a friendly wave to viewers while holding a can of giant peas. Here's the very first Green Giant TV commercial. The Fee-Fi-Fo-Fum soundtrack borrowed heavily from the Jack and the Beanstalk story.

0: The giant was still a bit scary looking, but over the years, Leo Burnett and company would soften him up and added a jolly laugh so kids wouldn't run and hide under their beds when he came on television.
1: From the valley of the jolly,
2: ho, ho, ho,
1: green giant, good things.
0: Speaking of food, another well-known advertising campaign began in 1953. It was for spaghetti sauce made by Chef Boyardee. But when you listen to this very first commercial for the brand, you realize the correct pronunciation was actually Chef Boyardee.
3: Hello, may I come in? I am Chef Boyardee. Perhaps you have seen my picture on Chef Boyardee products at your grocers. Today I want to tell you about a wonderful dinner for three. A dinner that only costs about 15 cents a serving. It's my own Chef Boyardee spaghetti dinner with meat sauce or mushroom sauce. It all comes in one carton. A full half pound of tender, quick-cooking spaghetti, 10 full ounces of rich, tasty sauce, and to top it off, a whole can of Zippy grated cheese. A wonderful food.
0: Chef Hector Boyardee, spelled B-O-I-A-R-D-I, was an Italian immigrant and the head chef at the Plaza Hotel in New York. Later, he and his wife opened a popular restaurant in Cleveland, where his spaghetti sauce became so popular, they decided to bottle it. And Hector changed his name on the label to a more phonetic spelling, B-O-Y-A-R-D-E-E, so non-Italians could pronounce it. The rest is spaghetti history. The very first toy TV commercial ever aimed at kids was created in 1952. It was for Mr. and Mrs. Potato Head. The commercial introduced the toy, then showed kids that the box came with eyes, ears, hands, and feet. All they had to do was supply the potato.
4: Hey, it's Hasbro. Hasbro makes toys. What's new, Hasbro?
5: Mr. and Mrs. Potato Head with their own cars and trailers. That's what's new. Take any fruit or vegetable. Just stick in eyes, then ears, and then the mouth. You can make the funniest looking people in the whole world.

0: Dad, people look different every time you make them. Mr. and Mrs. Potato Head with cars and trailers come in $1 and $2 sizes.
1: That simple commercial sold over 1 million Mr. Potato Head kits in its first year. This first toy commercial would lead to an avalanche of toy commercials now that kids were a captive TV audience. The car industry threw its arms around television. In 1964, Ford released the very first commercial for its exciting new sports car, the Mustang.
2: Coming April 17th, the unexpected, the new Ford Mustang. Brilliant new kind of car. A new generation of Fords for the new breed of Americans who want stick-shift action and room for four. Who collect sports car badges and trading stamps. Who want the elegance of a European touring car and till now have to settle for basic transportation. This is for them. This is Mustang.
1: The 1 millionth Mustang would roll off the assembly line just 2 years later, thanks in large part to television, as the Mustang advertising launch was one of the first to use all three TV networks, CBS, NBC, and ABC, simultaneously. Ronald McDonald has been a staple of McDonald's advertising since 1963. It all began when a local Washington, D.C. McDonald's did a successful promotion with the Bozo the Clown TV show. Kids love Bozo, and sales shot up 30%. But when the Bozo TV show was canceled in 1963, the McDonald's franchise owner saw an opportunity. First, he hired the actor who played Bozo, named Willard Scott, who years later would go on to become the weatherman on NBC's Today Show. Then the franchise owner gave Willard Scott a new costume and a new name, Ronald McDonald. Back in 63, Ronald was a scary-looking dude. He wore lots of odd makeup, a striped costume, a soft drink cup as a nose, and he wore a tray on his head that held a hamburger, fries, and a milkshake. In this debut commercial, he was called Ronald McDonald, the Hamburger Happy Clown.
3: Introducing the world's newest, silliest, and hamburger-eatingest clown, Ronald McDonald. Now, where is that clown? Oh, Ronald,
4: here I am, kid. Hey, isn't watching TV fun? Especially when you got delicious McDonald's hamburgers.
3: Ronald, you can't be on TV and watch it at the same time. Now, come on and meet the boys and girls.
4: Oh, we've already met. I know we're going to be friends, too, because I like to do everything boys and girls like to do. Especially when it comes to eating those delicious McDonald's hamburgers. Watch for me on TV. We'll have lots of fun.
5: He's Ronald McDonald, the hamburger happy clown.
1: Three commercials later, McDonald's head office knew a good thing when they saw it and incorporated Ronald McDonald into national advertising campaigns. Colonel Sanders opened his first restaurant back in 1930. His fried chicken was so popular, the Colonel began franchising his business. The first KFC TV commercial was created in 1967. It has a sexist theme, where a husband gets a phone call and a voice on the other end says,
6: "Sir, do you have any idea what your wife has to do to run your house?"
1: We then see a quick sequence of a wife washing the dishes, shining shoes, scrubbing the floor, dusting, ironing, and vacuuming.
6: Come on, doesn't she deserve a break? 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Made from the Colonel's secret recipe of 11 herbs and spices, it's the best-tasting chicken you ever ate, and the best way to say thank you to your busy wife.
1: The Colonel hands a bucket of chicken to the husband, and he brings it home.
6: Enjoy Sunday dinner tonight at your house. Colonel Sanders fixes Sunday dinner 7 days a week, and it's finger-licking good.
1: It wasn't just the first Kentucky Fried Chicken TV ad. It was also the debut of Colonel Sanders.

in a TV ad. Expo 67 was a celebration of Canada's centennial year. The Progressive Conservative Party commissioned a short film to promote the Ontario Pavilion at Expo 67. The film also contained a memorable song, the first time a song had ever been written to celebrate Ontario. It was composed by the amazing Dolores Claman. The song was titled A Place to Stand. You probably remember it word for word.

0: hats off to the legendary Dolores Claman, who also wrote the famous theme song for Hockey Night in Canada. When we come back, music takes a walk.
1: If you're enjoying this episode, you might also like Kentucky Fried Brand Myths from our 2018 season, where we bust the myth that P&G's logo promoted Satanism. 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

0: Not all debut commercials happened back in the 50s and 60s. In the 1980s, we saw several debut commercials for brand new products, like the revolutionary Sony Walkman in 1981, which this very first commercial tells us is actually called the Sony Walkman.
1: The Sony Walkman is a tiny stereo cassette player with truly incredible sound. Put on a Walkman and see the world in a whole new light.
0: Back in 1981, a woman named Liz Mensch was interviewing for a job at Boots Pharmaceuticals. She was meeting with the president of the company, John Breyer, and they were talking about marketing. Mensch asked Breyer to describe the company's main customers. Doctors, the president replied. Mensch was surprised. Why isn't it the consumer? She asked. Breyer sat there silent for a moment, then hired her on the spot. On May 19, 1983, Boots aired the first broadcast television commercial for a pharmaceutical pain reliever called Rufen, starring the president of Boots.
2: If you're one of the many people who take the prescription drug Motrin, you should ask your physician or pharmacist about Rufen. They will tell you that both Motrin 400 milligram tablets and Rufen 400 milligram tablets are different brand names for the same drug, ibuprofen. There is only one important difference. Rufen can cost you considerably less.
0: Within 2 days, Boots received a cease and desist letter from the FDA, otherwise known as the Food and Drug Administration. When Boots went to meet with the FDA, it was clear the FDA had never anticipated that a drug company would attempt to advertise directly to the general public. The FDA didn't exactly know what to do. Suddenly, dozens of pharma companies were kicking at the door, wanting to advertise. That's when the FDA was forced to draft regulations and insisted on fair balance, which meant drug companies could advertise, but they had to give equal weight to benefits and the possible side effects. That's why American drug ads look and sound like they do to this day. And it all started with that first Boots commercial. In 1986, AIDS was reaching epidemic levels and couldn't be ignored anymore. At the time, the public was well aware of AIDS, but didn't fully understand how it spread. The first two AIDS public service announcements were produced in 86. One starred Robert De Niro, and another with Meryl Streep.
3: There's a reason people whisper when they tell you a rumor. It's because 9 times out of 10, it's not true.

0: True. Take all the rumors about AIDS. People are saying you can catch AIDS from a mosquito bite or in swimming pools. The fact is, there isn't a single case of AIDS on record caused by casual contact. It's up to you. You can believe the rumors, or you can get the facts.
1: Rumors are spreading faster than AIDS. For more information, write the American Red Cross.
2: In 1988, the Ad Council created another groundbreaking AIDS PSA. It was the first commercial to ever use the word condom, a word that had been banned on network TV for decades. The ad was titled Macho, and by the end of the commercial, we realize it's taking place in a graveyard.
3: My brother wouldn't listen to me. I told him, you have sex, you use condoms, so you don't get AIDS. He laughed and said condoms were macho. My brother, he was so macho.
2: Words on the screen said, help stop AIDS, wear a condom. That AIDS PSA also meant the entire condom industry could now start advertising for the first time. When advertising agency Wieden and Kennedy first landed the Nike account in 1988, Nike founder Phil Knight told agency founder Dan Wieden that he hated advertising. Wieden said he did too, which was an odd thing for an ad man to say. But what they really meant was that they both hated bad advertising. So Dan Wieden created the very first Nike commercial. It showed a man named Walt Stack jogging over the Golden Gate Bridge on a sun-filled morning in San Francisco.
4: I run 17 miles every morning.
2: Walt Stack was 80 years old.
4: People ask me how I keep my teeth from chattering in the wintertime. I leave them in my locker.
2: So good. As we watch Walt jog away, words on the screen reveal the new Nike slogan. Just do it. It would become the brand's empowering slogan to this day. And since 1988, Nike has gone on to do some of the world's best advertising, making Phil Knight a very happy and rich man. This next commercial was done in 1994 for IKEA. It wasn't the first commercial ever done for IKEA, but it was the very first commercial in North America to feature an openly gay couple. In the ad, two middle-aged men talk about choosing a dining room table at IKEA.
5: Well, you know, we went to IKEA because we thought it was time for a serious dining room table. And
6: 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It frightens me, but at the same time, I have compassion.
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6: Staying together, commitment. 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
2: Being the first commercial to show a gay couple, it created quite a stir. CNN ran the ad 38 times in news blocks, commenting on reactions from viewers. IKEA received over 3,000 phone calls, conservative Catholic groups protested, and an IKEA store in New York received a bomb threat. IKEA refused to pull the ad.
7: When I call you up, your line's engaged.
2: Back in 2007, nobody had any idea how remarkable and addictive smartphones would be. But Steve Jobs knew. The very first iPhone commercial premiered during the Academy Awards broadcast on February 5, 2007. Playing to the audience, this commercial featured a montage of famous actors in famous movies picking up a phone and saying, hello. It begins with Lucille Ball and ends with the reveal of the first Apple iPhone.
8: Hello.
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0: Hello.
2: Hello.
0: Hello.
1: Bonjour.
3: Hi.
0: How you doing there? Yo.
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1: Hello.
0: Hello.
2: Hello.
1: Hello.
3: Yo, yo.
2: Hello.
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6: Hello.
7: Words on the screen said, hello, coming in June. By September, just 76 days later, Apple had sold its 1 millionth iPhone. 3 billion have been sold to date. That's a lot of hellos. You never forget your first. Seeing and hearing these debut commercials is not only fun, we get let in on the origin stories. The Jolly Green Giant was terrifying at first. So was Ronald McDonald. Both have become perennial mascots, and both had to undergo dramatic facelifts over the years to be palatable. We learn that Chef Boyardee was actually Chef Boyardee, and the Sony Walkman was originally called the Sony Walkman. And we can follow a telephone line all the way from Hello My Baby to the Apple Hello commercial 108 years later. Some of these original commercials were not just the first in their categories, but were the first to tackle important issues. The first pharma ad opened a Pandora's box of regulatory issues. IKEA dared to show the first gay couple in a commercial. And the first AIDS PSAs not only helped people understand the disease, they opened the door so the entire condom industry could walk through. A lot of ground was broken there. Such was the power of television. It was a medium that allowed us to leapfrog into the future when you're under the influence. I'm Terry O'Reilly. This episode was recorded in the Terrestream Mobile Recording Studio. Producer Debbie O'Reilly. Chief Sound Engineer Jeff Devine. 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Tunes provided by APM Music. 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
18: This is CBC News. Good afternoon. It's mostly cloudy and 9 degrees in Ottawa. I'm Elise Scurra with the latest from the CBC Ottawa newsroom. 2 Canadians who got off the Dutch cruise ship before the deadly hantavirus outbreak are now back in Ontario. Another was on a flight with someone showing symptoms and is back in Quebec. Ontario Health Minister Sylvia Jones says all 3 have been isolating since they returned home and are not believed to be a transmission risk. Meanwhile, 4 Canadians remain on the vessel. Foreign Affairs Minister Anita Anand says that she dispatched consular officials to Tenerife, where the ship is headed.
19: The consular support will be in place when the ship reaches port, which won't be for a few days.
18: Officials in several countries are rushing to trace the contacts of passengers who got off the ship before the outbreak was announced. Prime Minister Mark Carney is

0: defending plans to change the process for approving natural resource projects, including pipelines, as government wants to make it faster and easier to get the green light.
1: The important thing is that we respect the law, and the designation requires consultations in advance of designation. We're moving forward at speed, but we're doing it in the right way.
0: Carney says there will be consultations with First Nations, provinces and territories and other stakeholders. As Kate McKenna reports, it would apply to all projects, not just the ones on the government's priority list.
2: The Carney government is set to release a proposal to speed up natural resource projects and federally assessed projects like ports. It's the next step in its promise to have one review per project and to make final decisions on projects within 2 years, including any proposed pipelines. Sources say Indigenous consultation would remain a requirement and environmental assessments will not be watered down. They say consultations are expected to be launched this week. But because this could be a comprehensive process change, the government is planning to consult before tabling any legislation. The federal government did pass a law last year called C-5, which allows lawmakers to overrule laws and regulations to fast-track projects deemed to be in the national interest. So far, they've named 15 projects, most of which were already underway. This new proposal is different in that it will affect all projects, not just the ones handpicked by government. Kate McKenna, CBC News, Ottawa.
0: An 84-year-old whose comment about Alta's high-speed rail plans was pulled from the web says the experience has left her even more concerned. Cicely Brewer posted on the Crown Corporation's interactive map. Her message focused on risks to agriculture and called on the government to focus on building up Via Rail instead. She was told it, quote, potentially intended to harass or insult. After CBC contacted Alto, the comment was reinstated with the Crown Corporation citing human error. But Brewer is not convinced.
3: I feel like Alto is being dishonest in removing people's comments. And it causes me to feel to have serious doubts about their honesty in this consultation process.
0: Alto says it is using a third-party moderator to oversee comments, and of the 18,000 it received, it's taken down only 118. Ottawa police are boosting their presence in the downtown core. The Ottawa Police Service launched a new safety plan to target crime and support vulnerable people. It brings together officers from patrol, neighborhood response teams, and specialized units. Corey Robertson is with the Ottawa Police Service.
4: When there's a call for service, there was no response time, there's no lag time. They're immediately there and they're able to deal with the situation before more people are impacted. So there's no wait. The officers are there on foot, in uniform. We're talking seconds versus even minutes.
0: The downtown core safety plan will run as a pilot until the end of September. The Canadian census has landed, and this year you may be asked to share some new information about health status, sexual orientation, and homelessness. Jeff Bowlby is an assistant chief statistician at StatCan.
5: One of the interesting things about the census is that we go everywhere, so including homeless shelters. We even enumerate in hotels and motels. So we do capture homelessness. We also measure the homelessness that exists when, you know, you might have somebody living in your home temporarily. They don't have a regular home of their own. We'll measure that.
0: The census happens every 5 years. It informs how the federal government plans policies and funding. And finally, U.S. Secretary of State has met with Pope Leo at the Vatican.
6: Mr. Secretary,
7: it's great to see you.
6: Good morning.
7: It was almost a year that I was here with you.
6: 1 day. Well, no, 10 days off.
0: A little informal chit-chat before they got down to what they were really there to talk about, the war in Iran and a lasting peace in the Middle East, as well as easing tensions between the White House and the Vatican, ramped up by Donald Trump, who accused the pontiff of wanting Iran to have a nuclear weapon and called him soft on crime. But today, the Vatican says it has a good relationship with the United States. And that is your CBC News to this hour. For news throughout the day and night, stay tuned to CBC Radio 1 or visit our website, cbc.ca/Ottawa. Now taking a look at Ottawa weather, skies become cloudy this afternoon, then there's a 30% chance of showers later in the afternoon. Winds will gust up to 40 kilometers an hour. The high is 14 degrees, the UV index is moderate. Cloudy skies tonight with a low of +1. There's also the risk of frost. Right now, mostly cloudy, 9 degrees. And there's also

0: Good afternoon. I'm Amanda Pfeffer. This is the province's Open Line Show, Ontario Today. In this hour, is the dream of joining the middle class dead?
1: For people in the middle class, they're starting to get lower and lower. Because honestly, in this day, it's starting to become no in between.
2: I think a lot of people are stretched financially.
3: I feel like it's a lot harder now, and especially for people trying to aspire to be, like, not to be middle class, but to stay within that.
0: What's your sign right now? The middle class life is slipping out of reach. 1-888-817-8995.
4: What do you consider middle class?
5: Somebody who grows up kind of with everything that they need, but not everything that they want.
3: When I think of middle class, I think of, like, people that work every day. The normal average family.
6: Having good average salaries, but still can't afford basic things in their life.
7: As housing prices go up, grocery costs go up, it's definitely up for debate what would now be considered middle class.
0: One of our guests this hour, researcher Michelle Marotto, defines middle class as a state of mind. She's leading the Great Canadian Class Survey. She says people associate the middle class with a stable job, a family, home ownership, and more.
8: You can save for retirement and vacations. You can go out once in a while. And I think that's really changed for a lot of people, especially around that ideal of home ownership and increasing insecurity in the labor market.
0: We'll hear more from Michelle later this hour. She says home ownership is a big part of how we define the middle class. But for many Canadians, that dream is getting further and further out of reach. A parliamentary finance committee looking at soaring household debt heard in April from a mortgage broker about the bitter truth.
9: You've described a person with a good, solid, full-time job. How long would it take them to save up the minimum down payment on a home in Toronto?
10: Well, and if you look at just the GTA, particularly Toronto, the reality is they never could.
0: Our first guest is Paul Kershaw from Generation Squeeze, and he sees this through the lens of a growing gap in the generational wealth. And we want to hear from you. What's your sign right now? The middle class is slipping out of reach. 1-888-817-8995. Of course, we want to hear your thinking on this. What are the sort of signs right now? Is it about trying to have a vacation for you or your family? Is it about your, uncertainty about job or about your home? What's the struggle right now to maintain, to reach a middle-class life look like for you? Again, our number is 1-888-817-8995. Paul Kershaw is a professor at the University of British Columbia School of Population and Public Health. He's also the founder of the nonpartisan advocacy group called Generation Squeeze. Generation Squeeze is advocating, of course, for change and generational fairness. Paul, welcome back to Ontario Today.
11: It's my pleasure to join you.

0: Well, I think it has so much to do with feeling secure, secure enough to know that your daughter could continue to go to the same childcare for the next few years or the same school for the next few years without, you know, the sort of the threat of eviction. And that's why I think some of your earlier observations has identified that home ownership has typically been part of a Canadian conception of middle class status, because that's what gives you the security of tenure. And for a younger demographic now, both millennials who are in their mid-40s, some of them, and certainly the Gen Z following them, that ability to go to school and then land a job that can bring housing in reach, even just affordable rent, is increasingly difficult at this stage. And so that is what's putting in jeopardy that middle class feeling of security for so many younger people.
1: I want to play for you a clip here. The Parliamentary Finance Committee has been hearing testimony on the soaring problem of household debt in Canada. And in April, the committee heard from Ron Butler with Butler Mortgage Incorporated about debt related to housing. In this exchange, here's MP Pat Kelly. He's asked about the increase in mortgage defaults and the prospect of home ownership for middle-income earners. Have a listen.
2: You know, the biggest change in the 30 years I've been in the mortgage business is that much more normal salaried people could buy houses 30 years ago. The difference is striking. It was quite normal for the produce manager at a grocery store and a part-time nurse to be able to easily get 5% together and buy a home and comfortably manage it quite successfully. Those days are gone. The people we see buying houses today are almost consistently in Ontario anyway, and certainly British Columbia, they're almost consistently in the top 10 or 15% of earners in the country. Those are people buying houses, or they're people getting massive assistance from their parents who are using some of the accumulated equity in their homes to assist their kids in buying a home. So that, you know, I don't mean to sound nostalgic, but I far preferred the old way where ordinary people making ordinary wages could go out and buy a home. So obviously there's been some stagnation in wages.
1: Well, what are you thinking about as you hear that, Paul?
0: Well, in this case, Mr. Butler has really nailed the diagnosis. If you think back to the mid-1970s when baby boomers were young adults, it took 5 to 6 years of full-time work to save a 20% down payment on an average-priced home in Toronto and Ontario more generally. But if you flash forward to today, it's taking across Ontario about 18 years and in the GTA about 21 years to save that 20% down payment. And more often we're talking about a down payment for a condo than a house with a yard. So it's not that earnings haven't actually been growing over time, is that we tolerated home values skyrocketing and leaving earnings behind. And this has been a double-edged sword, and we really need to be careful on this point. The middle class is hollowing out in two ways. A younger demographic is struggling to get into that middle class security because home values have been pushed out of reach for what they can earn. But those of us who bought in the housing market some decades ago are to some degree being pushed out of the middle class in a positive way. We're gaining so much wealth from home ownership that it's actually improving our level of security and standard of living. And indeed, the most recent wealth data from Statistics Canada shows that wealth for the typical Canadian actually increased quite a lot over the last period they collected between 2019 and 2023. That's our latest data. Wealth increased quite a lot over that period for the typical Canadian. But when you break it down by age, so much more of the wealth went to older homeowners. And for a younger demographic, they were only typically gaining wealth if, as Mr. Butler pointed out, they were being supported by an older family member who helped them get into the housing market, and then they gained wealth from the rising home values during the pandemic period. But that's a risky, risky development for Canada, because if you can only kind of get housing security if you're lucky enough to be attached to someone who's older who will help you, that turns Canada from a meritocracy to what others have called an inheritocracy, which is deeply disturbing.
1: Michael is in Toronto. And Michael, our question today to our callers is this. What does the struggle to maintain or reach a middle-class life look like for you? What's your sign right now that middle-class life is slipping out of reach? Our number is 1-888-817-8995. Michael, what do you think?
3: Yeah, so my wife and I are both teachers. We're at the top of the pay grid, so we make about $120,000 a year. Plus, on top of that, we both work in the summer to supplement our income. And even though, you know, when we fill out a survey, we always fill out that we're

0: you know, in the top income bracket in the survey, but it doesn't really feel like that. We bought our home in 2012 at what we thought was a ridiculous price that was above what we were able to afford. We did get a little bit of help from family. We probably could have bought something on our own, something a little bit lesser in terms of like size or neighborhood. But there's no way we could ever buy a house in our neighborhood today with our incomes. And we've kind of been living off the savings that we built as young professionals. You know, we worked for a few years living at home. We then rented a house together at a much more reasonable cost than you could ever see today. And really, since we've had a mortgage and then have had kids, you know, yeah, we've had some years that we've gotten ahead, but on the net, we're kind of way down. And the only thing keeping us from being in debt is the fact that we were really good about building up our savings when we were much younger. And we did get some help from family for, you know, housing and some other large expenses. But if we didn't have that, it was even more of a bind now. So it doesn't really feel like we're in that sort of top of the pay grid, not just for teachers, but for all Canadians. When we check off those surveys and it says, hey, is your income above, you know, $200,000?
1: Well, Michael, I wonder, there's this other thing as well happening at the same time as the housing issue, of course, is that the cost of things of going up, just going on vacation is going to be costing much more. The groceries, of course, immediate groceries are going much more. We're seeing the gas prices rise right now. And it can feel like some of, in vacation terms strictly, that they're catering to a different class of people now, that they, you know, with $500 hotel rooms and that kind of thing. Are you feeling that?
0: Yeah, so definitely. Like, for example, you know, when I was growing up, my wife and I and with friends, we'd go to concerts and stuff like that. Now a concert is, you know, it's potentially a $200 commitment that I can't afford. The thing with like sports tickets, I used to go to a lot of Jays games, you know, maybe a Leaf game once a year. But now the average price for even the lowest tier of any event ticket is more than I've ever paid for any event ticket in my life. And that's just one example. When we go on vacation, we visit family that stays in a vacation home, so we don't even, you know, pay for a hotel. So, you know, again, those things that used to be things that people would just do are now things that most people, you know, really can't do. And when you look at housing prices in and around Toronto, kind of like what your guest was saying before, if you look at, you know, the incomes that most people earn, even higher income earners, most of these houses, if you kind of run the numbers, they're only going to be able to afford them with help from families. And that's going to only add to the, you know, the sort of income and wealth disparity that we're already experiencing. So people who come from families where the families can help and get an inheritance, those people are probably going to be okay. But, you know, are decimating their savings like my wife and I are, but then maybe don't have the home ownership or don't have to sort of fall back on. What's going to happen to those people, right?
1: Yeah. Michael, I want to thank you very much. And good luck, of course, raising kids today. So I appreciate your call.
0: Thank you very much. Have a good day.
1: Yeah. Michael is, you know, here are two teachers, teachers now making over $200,000 a year, he's saying, and feeling the squeeze. Your thoughts, Paul, as you hear that?
2: Yeah, I mean, Michael revealed so many important things, and I appreciated his empathy for those who are younger than him now. So first off, I mean, in many respects, someone earning individually over $100,000 in this country is around in the top 10% of earners. I mean, just let that sink in. So Michael is likely in the top 10% of earners, and then saying he's sort of struggling to kind of experience that security of a middle-class expectation compared to, you know, what seemed in reach a couple of decades ago. And I think that's a common sensibility. But then just think about how it is for the person making the median, more, you know, closer to around $50,000. And so we probably are at a moment where all of us need to revisit our relative financial security and acknowledge when some of us have those higher earnings. I'm definitely in that category.

0: category as well, when I might be richer than I think. But at the same time, I mean, listen to Michael say, I was able to save, you know, in a decade or so ago when rent was lower. And I was able to get into the housing market when it seemed crazy at the time, but boy, it was so much easier than today. And then just consider the challenge for the 25-year-old starting out now in Ontario. And I think we just need to have a great deal of empathy, but also appreciation for that younger adult. Because when she incurs higher rent, or she takes on a much larger mortgage, or her dreams of homeownership are simply dashed, all of those hits to her standard of living are actually kind of offering a protection to maybe even the Michaels of the world. Certainly me, I'm a Gen X. I've been in the housing market for over two decades. And baby boomers in particular, those of us who've been homeowners for decades have kind of banked on the wealth that has been accumulated in our homes, whether we use it for our own retirement planning, for our investment purposes, helping our own family members. But that wealth is really only protected because a younger demographic is having to endure the higher rents, the larger mortgages. And so their deteriorating standard of living is actually protecting those who've benefited from higher home values. And I hope that as the conversation in Ontario and across this country goes forward, we can really lean in with some intergenerational love and solidarity to say, wow, you younger folks are actually protecting those of us who sometimes you're turning to for help individually as family members, and maybe a parent or grandparent will lend you some support with your rent or, you know, your mortgage. But actually, at the policy level, we need to have those older demographics recognize younger people are sustaining this kind of broken housing market that's helped an older demographic and hurt their kids and grandchildren.
1: Let's go to Kiefer, who's in Mississauga. Kiefer, what is telling you right now that the dream of middle class life is getting harder and harder to attain? What do you think?
2: So I have a good job. I make about $120,000 a year. But in the Greater Toronto Area, it just doesn't make sense to try to get into the housing market. Because if you look at, you know, a mortgage plus condo fees plus everything else, it adds up to probably half my take home. And it just seems too risky to try to make that leap. And so...
1: What does that mean for you staying in Toronto?
2: I want to move to America, because you can still get a good job. The jobs pay more and the houses are cheaper, even though over there they have their own housing crisis. It's not even comparable to what it is over here. So either move to a cheaper market, but I still have to get to my job. So I don't want to drive 2 hours a day. I mean, I already do that. I don't want to drive 4 hours a day.
1: Right. And so what does that mean for the city of Toronto if it's losing people like you?
2: I mean, we're kind of stuck here. So I'm renting. I have a roommate. You know, I'm still saving money. But it's just having your own space and having your own place that you own is impossible. And with return to office, we can't really leave.
1: I'm assuming that you are you have a roommate, and I wonder what's happening to your dream of having a family. Is that delayed? Like, what are your in terms of your other aspirations moving forward?
2: Yeah, I'd love to have a family soon. I have a girlfriend, but it just makes it more difficult because either I would have to get a different job in a different place, or I would have to, you know, cram a family into the tiny condo that we can afford, or whatever it is. You know, I can't get the bank of mom and dad to help me with a mortgage, down payment. Even with a, 20% down payment, the mortgage rates are still just so much.
1: Kiefer, I just want to ask you, as someone from your generation, I'm wondering, what emotion is there about this issue of trying to scratch away middle class life, trying to get what, you know, the previous generation had? What emotion are you attaching to that?
2: It's, I would say, sadness, because I don't feel anger towards the boomers or whoever else, because they were just living the life that they lived. They got lucky. or, you know, they were just riding the wave of the economy.

0: happened to me. I would say I'm sad with the situation and disappointed with our leadership for, you know, letting the market get to this point.
1: Mm-hmm. I'm really grateful that you took the time to call, Kiefer. Thanks for calling.
0: Thank you so much.
1: Let me just go, because Dominique is also on the line in Scarborough, also from, from Kiefer's generation. Kiefer, go ahead. Tell us how you want to talk about this. Sorry, Dominique, go ahead.
2: Hi, no worries. Can you hear me all right?
1: I can hear you great.
2: Wonderful. Thanks, Amanda, for taking my call. Yes, I am, I would say, a younger millennial. I've been in the workforce since 2021, and I've been lucky enough to be able to obtain a job shortly after I graduated during COVID. And that isn't as lucky as some of my friends that I went to school with over over those years. But yeah, there is a lot of uncertainty, similar to other callers. I'm uncertain if I'll be able to have a family. I'm uncertain if I'll ever be able to afford a house. I've spoken about this with my partner, who I live with here in Scarborough, and we know for sure we won't be able to afford buying in Toronto. As much as we love the city and the area, we'll have to look elsewhere, and maybe not even in Canada. I don't really have a need or a desire to go south, but it's a lot of questions, for sure. Definitely a lot of questions.
1: What, when you think about what it means to be middle class, do you think of yourself as middle class? What does it mean?
2: Yeah, that's an interesting question. I would say I didn't grow up middle class. My parents definitely earned below the median, like the annual income of Canadians, but my grandparents were upper middle class. And so we have a mentality that we are in some way, and I think we carry ourselves, but we are unable to spend or live as if we were, if that's fairly cryptic, but it's an odd sensation.
1: I'm going to ask you, Dominique, before I leave you, the emotion.
2: Helpless, but an uncertain, I guess, is the response. But yeah.
1: I want to thank you so much. Grateful to hear from you, Dominique. Thank you for calling.
2: Thank you.
1: Again, with us this half hour, Paul Kershaw, your thoughts as you hear those two calls.
3: Oh, it's so many things and we're running out of time. So I think I'm going to hit the top reaction from me. Kiefer and Dominique are both bringing to light the recent Global Happiness Report data that shows older Canadians rank in the top 8 countries around the world for their level of happiness. But younger Canadians under 30 are 50 places lower. And indeed, the drop in happiness amongst younger Canadians over the last 15 to 20 years has been so great. The researchers point out it only is represented in 3 other countries: Venezuela, Lebanon, and Afghanistan. Let that sink in. So I hope that the older listeners to the program today are wanting to lean in with empathy to hear about the helplessness of Dominique and the sadness that Kiefer was articulating. And they're not angry at older demographic, but they're certainly looking for more from our leadership. And I think an older demographic has to help us in that regard.
1: Paul, I wanted to ask you about the structural changes that we could look at. For instance, the tax system and et cetera is not favoring the generations evenly.
3: Yeah, I think one key policy at the federal level we should be looking at is old age security. It will likely surprise people to learn that old age security delivers about $17 billion a year in subsidies to retirees who do have 6-figure household incomes, and they're typically homeowners. And by contrast, you know, we're at risk of cutting housing spending and post-secondary spending. And so I think there's a time now to be asking those older Canadians who are financially secure with 6-figure household incomes to potentially trim the benefits they're getting for old age security, which would allow us to deliver big rental subsidies and bigger post-secondary subsidies and childcare investments for younger generations and to help them with their helplessness and sadness.
1: Just a couple of minutes, like maybe 20 seconds, but is this a threat to our democracy?
3: Well, we know that when there are tensions between groups, it can undermine people's commitment to our politics. And then we need our politics.

0: politics to be working well right now when we have, you know, affordability problems domestically and international threats growing. And so, yeah, we need politics for work to work for young and old alike, and not to have people feeling alienated about our political system.
1: Paul Kershaw, I'm grateful to have you this first half hour. Thank you for joining us.
0: My pleasure. Have a great day.
1: Coming up, we'll be talking more with you. What's the sign that the middle class is slipping away? That's next.
2: Good afternoon. It's 12:30. I'm Elise Skurrow with the latest from the CBC Ottawa newsroom. Some people who weighed in on plans to build a high-speed rail line in Ontario and Quebec say they ended up feeling silenced. Their comments were removed but reinstated after CBC requested more information. Now the Corn Corporation in charge of planning the project says it will review all 118 comments that were pulled from the interactive online map. Ottawa police say their new safety plan will mean a faster response to calls downtown. It aims to target crime and support people who are more vulnerable. The pilot project will last until the end of September. And former Supreme Court Justice Louise Arbour will be installed as Canada's next Governor General on June 8th. She has a long and accomplished career, both at home and abroad. More news at 1 o'clock here on CBC Radio 1. Now here's your weather forecast for Ottawa. Skies become cloudy this afternoon, then there's a 30% chance of showers. There's also winds gusting up to 40 kilometers an hour. Those will become light through the afternoon. The high 14 degrees and the UV index is moderate. Cloudy tonight, a low of +1, and there is the risk of frost. Tomorrow, a mix of sun and cloud with a 30% chance of late afternoon showers. The high 16 degrees, the UV index is high, the low +2.

0: You're listening to the province's Open Line Show, Ontario Today. I'm Amanda Pfeffer. This hour, what's your sign? Right now, the middle class life is slipping out of reach. 1-888-817-8995.
1: I think it's becoming increasingly more difficult for younger people to buy into the dream of, let's say, having a home and whatever. You know, it's tough for the younger generation, and I feel sorry for them, you know.
0: What is the middle class? Our next guest says it's much more than about how much you make.
2: When we start to talk to people about middle class, we get a lot more in terms of ideas around what a middle class lifestyle might be and how that's really changing for people.
0: Michelle Morado is helping lead a study called the Great Canadian Class Survey. It began in 2023, reaching out to Canadians to find out where they feel they stand in Canada's class hierarchy. The surveys are now in and researchers are crunching the information.
2: So I think we've always pictured middle class as being, okay, you can own a home, you have a stable job, you have a family, all those kind of things. You can save for retirement and vacations. You can go out once in a while. And I think that's really changed for a lot of people, especially around that ideal of home ownership and increasing insecurity in the labor market.
0: We'll find out more about the Great Canadian Class Survey. Morado is our guest this half hour, and we want to hear from you. What's your sign right now? The middle class life is slipping out of reach. 1-888-817-8995. Again, what does this struggle to maintain or reach a middle class life look like for you? 1-888-817-8995. Before we go to our next guest, let me go to Laura, who is in Ottawa. Laura, what do you think? How do you want to weigh in on our conversation today?
3: Hi, Amanda. Can you hear me okay? I'm outside walking my dog.
0: Yes, I can hear you. Go ahead.
3: Okay. Yeah, I do feel that there is a hollowing out. I think we have lots of research to show that income, that gap ever increasing. So my husband and I are, I think, still in that class. Make less than some of the costs you've
0: Laura, we just have a terrible line with you. What I'm going to do is I'm going to put you on hold and we'll fix up your line as we go to another caller. I want to see if Bob is ready to get online. Yes, Bob is in Huntsville. Bob, go ahead. Tell us your story.
4: Well, two things. The first thing is housing.

0: I'm 73 years old and retired. Housing has hit me not quite as much as the younger generation, but we had four children in Toronto for 20-25 years or so. And they all, three of the four had to leave Ontario. One went to England, one went to Quebec, one went to Edmonton because of the cost of housing. And the fourth one had to leave Toronto and went to Huntsville. We lost our four children because of the price of housing. The one that went to Huntsville might have been a different issue, but three of the four, for sure, it was because of the price of housing. So I'll tell you this, Brian, you're sensitive to the intergenerational. If you could approach 90% of my age group, if we were able to go back 30 years and avoid the housing bubble and lose all the supposed wealth that we've gained in 30 years, we 90% of the people I know would have sacrificed that happily for their next generation. The problem is it's happened and we can't just reverse it. But first of all, my generation cares deeply about the previous generation. But the problem is that the ratio of house purchase price to total household income in 1970 was 3-1. In 2023 or 2024, last year I got numbers for, it became 10-12-1. 10-1 up to 12-1 between Toronto, Vancouver, and the major centers. But even I have nephews in Nanaimo, BC, and their ratio is 9-1. So that is the root problem of the entire, the entire problem between generations. And the problems are federal and provincial regulation. Number one, housing as an investment instead of only as occupancy for the people who own the houses. The REITs, the Real Estate Investment Income Trust, just got really distorted in the last 30 years. Number two, money laundering. Just follow Sam Cook, great investigative journalist in BC. The amount of money coming into this country through casinos without any vetting is astonishing. And there's CBC journalists from 5 years ago who have identified this problem in DC in particular. And the third one is the lack of new development, and that is being addressed to some degree. But the fourth one is municipal costs have gone astronomical. So it's all housing, and many of these things should have been and can now be controlled federally and provincially and should be done so to fix the problem going forward. That's my view.
1: Bob, I want to thank you very much for your call. I'm going to go now to Laura, who I think we've got your line working well now. Laura is in Ottawa. Go ahead.
2: Can you hear me, Amanda?
1: I can hear you great. Go ahead.
2: Okay. Yeah, great comments from Bob there. So I was just going to say, I feel that it is certainly hollowing out. My husband and I are nearing retirement, but certainly make less than some of the other callers. And our wages, certainly the increases have not kept pace with full-time workers in our particular industry with the cost of living rises. So, we're trying to maintain what we've got and support young adults who are keen to get into the workforce, but feel, as other callers have said, quite discouraged and like hopeless that they won't be able to afford a home, even in sort of outside of some of the big cities where other people have called from. Mm-hmm. And so we're considering, are we going to be in a position to be able to help them? We might need the equity that we have to maintain our own retirement needs. So, intergenerationally is we're feeling that. And we have parents who, some of the callers have talked about that baby boomer generation. They worked darn hard for what they've got and have accumulated wealth and are willing to share it. But I actually work with a lot of seniors who, if there was a change to OAS and across the board that was decreased, that would put a lot of people in jeopardy of being homeless. So I think there's a range to consider there about how we would want to consider some of the income sharing among that baby boomer, perhaps that last generation that might have more wealth to share. So
1: I was just going to say, Paul Kershaw, I think his point was to make it means tested, the OAS,
2: right,
1: instead of
2: and
1: giving
2: that makes
1: it
2: sense.
1: To I want to thank you so much, Laura, for weighing in, and I want to reach out to our guests for the rest of this half hour. I want to note here that since 2023, the Angus Reid Institute and the University of Alberta have been digging deeper into how

0: Canadians identify themselves when it comes to class. Michelle Morado is an associate professor of sociology at the University of Alberta. She's lead, one of the, are you lead to the study, Michelle? Sorry.
1: So this is a collaborative project. Okay. I'm one of the leads with two other professors at the U of A.
0: Okay. Well, welcome to Ontario Today.
1: Yes. Thanks so much for having me.
0: Before I move into sort of talking about your research study, do you have some thoughts on what you've heard so far?
1: Yeah. So I've been listening for the past half hour too, and there's definitely a theme to what we're hearing from people in terms of the role of housing and social class, where sometimes we want to measure social class by just thinking about people's income, but it's definitely a lot more than that. We think of housing as one of those key predictors of being a middle-class lifestyle, being a middle-class family. And we also need to really consider income and what it can buy. So inflation has really been affecting what people can do and how they can think of social class.
0: I want to play for you also a clip from this finance committee. This is also, again, as I mentioned, the finance committee has been looking more deeply into, you know, household debt and the impact of that. And so they have been asking for witness testimony. They heard from, as I mentioned, Ron Butler with Butler Mortgage. Here's a little bit more of his testimony. Have a listen.
2: Right. How long would it take a normal person, such as you've described, a person with a good, solid, full-time job, how long would it take them to save up the minimum down payment on a home in Toronto?
3: Well, if we look at just the GTA, particularly Toronto, the reality is they never could. That's the reality today. Even with falling prices, even with prices have fallen like 26% in the GTA, they still couldn't. If you're running about $110,000, $115,000 income, you have to pay rent, you have to eat, you have to live. You pay taxes. You could not possibly accumulate a satisfactory down payment for a house price that's still like a sort of just under $1 million.
2: Even if you could, would you be able to qualify for the mortgage?
3: No.
2: Okay, so a normal person with a normal job cannot save up the down payment or qualify for the mortgage. So we're back to now mom and dad.
3: In Ontario, they are absent from our practice, yes.
0: Absent from the broker, he's a mortgage broker, and he's saying absent from his practice are middle income earners from getting new homes. This is, again, the testimony with Ron Butler, and the exchange was with MP Pat Kelly. And so that is the situation facing Canadians. Michelle Morado, I'm wondering, a majority Canadians who were surveyed, I understand, identified themselves, though, as middle class. Tell me about that.
1: Yeah. So when we ran our survey in 2023, about 42% of people said that they would fall into the middle class. The question is, though, what does middle class actually mean to people? And how does that vary across groups? So when we dug a little bit deeper, we started to see that there's a lot of variation across groups in terms of who thinks of themselves as being middle class, where one area that was kind of standing out for us in many ways were young adults. So young adults were much less likely than older adults to say that they were middle class. And then we were actually able to follow up with a lot of survey participants with interviews to really get into their thoughts around social class. And that's where we started to hear a lot in terms of thinking about all the instability today. So middle class for many people requires stability. That's one of the things we often think about. And homeownership for many people really brings that. But so does a stable job, a job you can go to on a regular basis. So does knowing that you have a strong social safety net. And a lot of these things have been eroding, which is why people are starting to question, well, what does middle class actually mean? It's an easy category to fall into. It's something we're told that we should aspire to, but it's definitely getting a lot harder, especially for younger adults, even though across age groups, people are struggling in different ways.
0: Just to look at the numbers there, you mentioned on average, Canadians say 42% of plurality, I'm assuming, of Canadians say they are in the middle class. What is it when you do the breakout for age groups?
1: Oh, you asked me specific numbers that I did not bring today. So generally, we see that among 18 to 24-year-olds, they're the least likely to identify as middle class. So only about a third of them would say they're middle class, compared to over half of adults age 15

0: 55 and older. So you can see those differences there. There's also a lot of variation with people's living situations too. So young adults who were living with their parents were also less likely to say that they would be in the middle class, as were people who were unemployed or renters and not homeowners.
1: Okay, let's go back to the phones. And again, our question, what does the struggle to maintain or reach a middle-class life look like for you? In particular, like, what is the thing that is telling you that the dream of middle-class life is slipping away for you? Let's go to Phil in Newmarket. Phil, how do you want to talk about this today?
2: Thank you for allowing me the time to speak. I really feel for the generation nowadays, okay? I really, really do. I have two children in their 30s, and we took a lot of time and effort to talk to them about breaking through the clutter of all of the negative news so that they can see where the opportunities are. Let me give you an example, Amanda. When we married, we were living in downtown Toronto, and I'm born and raised in downtown Toronto. And we had to leave Toronto because we couldn't afford to renovate our house and stay there. And we have wonderful corporate jobs, okay? We moved to Newmarket. We bought a house for $300,000. Today, you can buy a house in Pickering, a condo townhouse that's almost 1,400 square feet with two bedrooms and three baths for $499,000. Now, $300,000 30 years ago is far more than $499,000. So my point is, Amanda, and I want to make a couple of points. We need to try and teach people to break through this negative clutter and look where these opportunities are to build equity, to buy a home, and to save for their future. That's the first thing I'd like to talk about. I'd like to, I'm sorry, Amanda, if I can just finish for a moment.
1: Sure.
2: I come from an Italian background, and I can assure you that English WASP communities, ethnic communities, help their children by having them stay in the home and save money in order to buy a home. That's been happening for decades and decades and decades. But what you see on TV is an ad for the conservatives of two senior white men complaining about the fact that they have to pay help their kids buy a house.
1: Well, Phil, I want to thank you very much for calling. I think I hear what you're trying to say here. I think what we heard from Paul Kershaw earlier this half hour is that there is actually a big structural change in the housing market that a previous generation who got their stake in to that market, may not appreciate is happening for younger people. Let's go. And Paul was fairly effective at showing what it took to get that down payment for a house today compared to about 20 or 30 years ago. But I do appreciate what you're trying to say. I think there's a lot of people who feel the same way. Let's go to Ted, who's in Peterborough. Ted, go ahead. How do you want to weigh into our conversation today?
3: Hi, good afternoon, Amanda. It's just calling just because our scenario is we are getting ready to renew our mortgage soon. And with the rate increases, we're looking at a little bit of a mortgage increase. But at the same time, my wife, she works for the ministry in Ontario, and she's on contract and just concerned about the austerity measures that are taking place. She's concerned that maybe her contract won't be renewed, or if she goes, if OPSU decides to strike and the strike lapses beyond her contract renewal, she's out of a job. So that's something we have to think about at the same time that our mortgage goes up by $200 a month. It's just a bit concerning.
1: A double whammy there, the job insecurity and the mortgage going up at the same time.
3: Yeah, and I think about, we ask about what the problem is, why the cost of living is so high. First off, I think about my property taxes. They've gone up by $1,000 this year, rate increases to pay for policing costs.

0: You know, we have an underfunded healthcare system that, you know, pushes people to the margins, and that's picked up by municipal police services. But I also, when I look at the tax rates, the ones who pay the lowest taxes in Peterborough are corporations. So grocery stores that, you know, post hundreds of millions of dollars in profit every 3 months pay the lowest tax rate for property taxes in Peterborough. And I'm sure that's similar across the board. Gas stations, Walmarts, American corporations. You know, it's frustrating that corporate tax rates are never discussed. It's never an option to raise those. It's always cut taxes for the middle class or the working class, but then we lose our services. Also, we have no public ownership of our services anymore. Everything has gone by way of public-private partnerships, which are leases. So there's no ownership. We lease everything, which is expensive. You know, that's even in Peterborough, the discussion is up for the Alto Rail. But it's not publicly owned. It's going to be a public-private partnership. So it's not going to deliver the promises that they have. It's run by a corporation where the CEO makes, I'm sure, millions of dollars a year. Mm-hmm. So when people complain about bureaucrats that maybe make, you know, 100 grand a year, which, as we've seen, doesn't even give people like a middle-class lifestyle anymore, but we're okay with CEOs that make this amount. Mm. It's obscene.
1: Ted, I wanted to ask you the same question I'd asked in the last half hour to younger people, but if there's an emotion there, what is it?
0: Well, I have a lot of emotions, to be honest with you, but I think hopelessness, because I don't see a lot of discussion about the actual cause. Mm-hmm. There's not a lot of discussion. I mean, your previous guest said, let's cut old age security. Mm-hmm. Really? That is the answer? Instead of taxing the wealthy, mm-hmm. the ones who can afford it, you're going to take away from middle class seniors or just seniors in general? Like, it doesn't make any sense. Well, it does make sense to me. I've read a couple of books. One is Dark Money by Jane Meyer. Yeah. And the other is The Privatization of Everything. Surnames of the authors are Cohen and McCallion.
1: Ted, I'm hearing what you're saying, and I'm tapping into it. And I want to ask our guest, Michelle Morado, about... This is the second time I've heard the word hopelessness from Ted. In other words, that there is a kind of a larger structural thing at work that is beyond people's control. And your thought as you heard that, did you hear that from people in your study?
2: Yes. So in this case, there's definitely larger structural issues that are at work here. But I want to say that these aren't necessarily beyond people's control. So one of the factors underscoring everything that we've been talking about today is growing inequality in income and wealth in Canada. But that all is also linked to policy. So we had a lot of stories about older adults and baby boomers who people mentioned were lucky in the labor market, in the housing market and whatnot. In this case, though, it's not just luck that we're thinking about here. They benefited from key policy choices that made it easier for people to move up the economic ladder, to find housing, to get a good education, to find stable unionized jobs. So if we think about policy today, there's a lot that we can do to support people. We can go back to building more housing. We can go back to better funding our education systems. We can go back to better regulating labor markets. Behind all of that, though, really gets at some of Ted's points around taxation, though. With growing inequality, we've seen the top 1% and the top 0.1% of earners really move away from the rest of us. And that's partly why $100,000 doesn't necessarily buy what it used to in the past. But we have ways to address that. We can have a more progressive income tax system, which

0: we used to have in this country, which was part of why the government was able to fund things that made life easier for baby boomers. So there are these larger structure of things at play, but they're not beyond us. They're not things that we can't control, especially if we think of coming together collectively around them.
1: Let's go next to Christy, who's in Toronto. We're talking about the middle class, the struggle to get there, the struggle to stay there. How do you think about our topic today, Christy?
2: Hi, Amanda. So I just wanted to chime in because I haven't heard anyone talking about reimagining what the idea of middle class could look like. And I think I'm coming from the standpoint of housing is completely out of reach for myself, at least owning a home as one or two people, as like a couple or a single person. But what about the idea of ownership, but as a community or a co-op or land trust, or, you know, in the age of loneliness epidemics where everything can be outsourced to like a company, like you can get your food delivered to you instead of enjoying a communal meal. Or if you don't know how to fix something in your house, you could just outsource that through an app. Mm-hmm. Like, where's the idea of building a community or that village of support? Like, what if we just change the ideal of trying to independently make it and try to make it together? Like, try to have something like that.
1: That's interesting, Christy. What I hear you saying then is that maybe this ideal of what it is to be middle class, the single family living alone in a home, is not really sustainable if we want to share the wealth. But it's, I also hear from you, is it's actually better for our emotional health as a community if we're living closer to each other instead of our atomized lives, these ideals of the middle class life. Is that what you're talking about?
2: Yeah, like, you know, the isolation of maybe just trying to make it in that nuclear family that we had growing up. Why not open it up to sharing and trying to open up through like co-op or through like a community land trust or with your friends pitching in on a house, and like you separate the floors. Like, you might not have roommates, but you're going in with other people, and it's not just one or two people trying to make it in this economy.
1: I want to thank you very much for sharing your thoughts on this. Do I see that Helen is ready to go or not ready to go? No. Okay. So I think I'm going to spend this last minute or so with our guest, Michelle Morado, who is an associate professor of sociology at the University of Alberta, the lead to a study that is a co-pro with Angus Reid Institute and the University of Alberta. Just some final thoughts to you on the kinds of things we've heard. Christy's idea is very interesting as well. Maybe it's time we shed the ideals of that middle class life if it's not going to be sustainable as we move forward.
0: Yeah, no, I love those thoughts that Christy brought out around building community and collectivity. And I think that's extra important as insecurity grows and people don't necessarily have as many social safety nets to fall back on. I will say, though, if we don't change policy, though, to make it easier for people to do these things, it's going to also be still a challenge to build that type of community.
1: It, you know, in other words, we need the structures, whether it's municipal or provincial or federal, to kind of be in place to help motivate that kind of change.
0: Yes, exactly. So thinking about different ways of living, different ways of being together, and different ways of supporting each other is great, but we do need those broader structures.
1: Michelle Morado, I want to thank you so much for joining us this hour.
0: Oh, thank you so much. It was a great discussion.
1: Yeah, I want to also thank Paul Kershaw, who is with the University of British Columbia and the founder of Generation Squeeze. You can hear Ontario Today on CBC Radio 1 or the CBC News app tomorrow. We're talking about the load that falls on moms. What mother load looks like for you? I hope you can join us for that conversation ahead of Mother's Day. I'm Amanda Pfeffer. We'll be right back here at noon.
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3: For the first time, scientists are testing the effects of cocaine pollution on wild salmon and found that when exposed to levels commonly found near wastewater treatment plants, the fish would roam twice as far.
4: This is CBC News. Good afternoon. It's mostly cloudy and 9 degrees in Ottawa. I'm Elise Skura with the latest from the CBC Ottawa newsroom. The World Health Organization warns more hantavirus cases are possible. The Andes strain, linked to the outbreak on a cruise ship, has an incubation period of up to 6 weeks. We're now learning dozens of passengers disembarked last month and headed home. Crystal Gamansing has the latest.
5: WHO is aware of reports of other people with symptoms.
6: World Health Organization Chief Tedros Adhanom Ghebreyesus says 12 countries, including Canada, had residents disembark the ship in St. Helena 2 weeks ago. Two men in Singapore are in quarantine. They also traveled on a flight to Johannesburg with a 69-year-old Dutch woman from the cruise who died. She is one of 5 confirmed hantavirus cases. A flight attendant from KLM who was also exposed to the same woman is in hospital in Amsterdam.
5: Our priorities are to ensure the affected patients receive care, that the remaining passengers on the ship are kept safe, and to prevent any further spread of the virus.
6: Medical teams will share procedures for all nations to follow before the ship docks in the Canary Islands. The WHO says the risk to the general public is low. Crystal Gamansing, CBC News, London.
4: Two Canadians who got off that Dutch cruise ship before the deadly hantavirus outbreak are back in this province. Ontario Health Minister Sylvia Jones says the former passengers are not believed to be a transmission risk.
7: For these two individuals, they have been, from day one, monitored and assessed on a daily basis.
4: Another Canadian who is on the same flight as the Ontario couple has returned home to Quebec. In the meantime, 4 Canadians are still on the vessel. Foreign Affairs Minister Anita Anand says she has dispatched consular officials to Tenerife, where the ship is headed. Support will be available to those passengers once the vessel reaches port in a few days. Manitoba is declaring a public health emergency over rising rates of HIV. Chief Public Health Officer Dr. Brent Rusin says the province has some of the highest infection rates in Canada.
8: HIV rates in Manitoba have sharply risen over the last number of years. In 2025, there were 328 new cases reported. If we compare that to 2021, we saw 142 cases that year.
4: Rusin says Indigenous people are disproportionately affected. He is calling for a joint effort by governments, health systems, and communities, particularly in awareness and prevention. 4 more crew members from the 1845 Franklin expedition have been identified. Anthropologists from the University of Waterloo have worked to analyze DNA samples from skeletal remains found along King William Island in Nunavut. It brings the total number of identified sailors to 6. Douglas Denton is one of the anthropologists involved.
9: The genetic research opens a new chapter, if you will, in the story of the Franklin expedition, and I think quite fittingly, it's helping to be written by the families of the men who never returned home.
4: Stenton says 3 of the men identified belonged to the crew of the HMS Erebus, and the 4th was aboard the HMS Terror. And finally, some university students in Ontario are getting the chance to study the art of pro wrestling. Daniel Tisdale is a professor at the University of Toronto. He's teaching the creative writing course and has asked students to critically examine gender performance in pro wrestling. Tisdale is a wrestler himself and says the typically male sport is drawing a different audience.
10: The students did group presentations, you know, essays about gender in pro wrestling, you know, essays about queerness in pro wrestling. The more people feel welcome into an art, you know what I mean, the more that they're going to be involved in it.
4: Tisdale says he was inspired by Nyla Rose, the first openly transgender wrestler to sign with a U.S. promotion. And that is your CBC News to this hour. For more throughout the day and night, stay tuned to CBC Radio 1, or you can always visit our website, that's cbc.ca/Ottawa. Now here's your weather forecast for Ottawa.

0: Skies become cloudy this afternoon, then there's a 30% chance of showers. There's also winds gusting up to 40 kilometers an hour. Those will become light through the afternoon. The high 14 degrees and the UV index is moderate. Cloudy tonight, a low of plus one, and there is the risk of frost. Tomorrow, a mix of sun and cloud with a 30% chance of late afternoon showers. The high 16 degrees, the UV index is high, the low plus two.
1: Hi, I'm Bob McDonald. Welcome to Quirks and Quarks. On this week's show, what an AI scientist means for the future of human scientists.
2: I think the real story here is just how soon and how quickly AI will be able to do science on par with the top human scientists or even better.
1: And cocaine pollution makes salmon roam farther.
3: They swam 1.5 times further, and then by week 7, they were swimming almost 2 times farther.
1: Plus, new insights on the origin of life, horses can smell when we're afraid, and looking back at scientists blasting music to plants. All this today on Quirks and Quarks. Artificial intelligence is undergoing a seismic shift in science that's shaking the very foundations of the scientific process. For the first time in history, scientists have all of humanity's knowledge at their fingertips and the power to wield it in previously unimaginable ways. Like how Rutgers University mathematician Dr. Lisa Carbone found out when she put a paper she'd been working on for several years through Google Gemini 3 DeepThink to fact-check it.
4: It came straight back with, no, that's not correct. It gave 3 separate irrefutable reasons why our mathematical arguments around one particular statement were incompatible. This was pretty destabilizing because the paper had already been peer-reviewed. It took me a while to understand because it was really outside of my thought process, and the model's reasoning was completely correct.
1: Naturally, AI developers like OpenAI CEO Sam Altman have a rosy-eyed view of what lies ahead.
5: We now, for the first time in the last few months, have made AI systems that are smart enough that our best scientists are saying, this changes the game for science. This means science will move faster. These models are discovering new knowledge on their own.
1: AI for science has expanded beyond the simple pattern recognition and prediction capabilities of earlier AI systems to take on part or all of the scientific process itself. From coming up with new hypotheses to conducting a kind of peer review. Here's Dr. James So, who leads the AI for Science Lab at Stanford University.
6: I think we're in the midst of this really exciting paradigm shift from thinking of AI as a tool for science towards thinking of AI as a scientist by itself.
1: That's right. Artificial intelligence may be coming for scientific jobs, too. But as much hope as there is about what AI can do for science, there is concern. Concern about AI not being good enough yet and making stuff up. Concern about fake data getting into the scientific literature. And concern that immensely powerful AI scientist technology could be wielded against society. So, will AI and science save or destroy us? In a recent paper in Nature, Dr. Jeff Kloon and his colleagues recently developed an AI scientist pipeline to automate the entire scientific process, from generating an idea to doing research and even publishing and reviewing its own paper. Dr. Kloon is a professor of computer science at the University of British Columbia and a CIFAR AI chair at the Vector Institute, who used to work at OpenAI. Hello and welcome back to our program.
7: Thank you very much for having me.
1: How close would you say AI scientist systems are compared to what actual human scientists can do?
7: So the paper that we just had in Nature a few weeks ago showed that AI can do the entire arc of producing a scientific paper, from coming up with its own original idea to figuring out an experimental plan to test that idea, to creating and coding up those experiments, running them, looking at the results, visualizing the results in charts and plots, and then writing an entire paper summarizing the entire process and even peer reviewing it and saying, you know, is this any good? And if it is good, coming back to the human and saying, I've done a scientific experiment and I've written it up in a human readable format. And we submitted with that paper to a peer review process at a

0: top-tier machine learning conference and ended up, it scored better than 55% of human authored papers and was accepted via the peer review process.
1: Holy smokes.
0: Yeah, it's pretty incredible. So this is evidence that it can do it. Now, your question is, how well can it do it? My answer right now is that it's about as good as a first or a second year graduate student. But I actually think it's a distraction to focus

0: getting better amazingly quickly. And in AI and machine learning, one thing that has become clear is that once something barely starts to work, a few years later, it's jaw-droppingly good, if not superhuman.
1: Wow.
0: And so I think the real story here is just how soon and how quickly AI will be able to do science on par with the top human scientists or even better.
1: But so it's just a graduate student now, but soon it'll be a PhD. It's growing and learning really quickly.
0: Yeah, maybe beyond that, it soon becomes one of the best professors in the world, or maybe it becomes super intelligent, better than Einstein and Newton. We don't know where this is headed.
1: So just fundamentally, I'm not an AI expert, but how is it actually doing that? How are these AI systems behaving like scientists?
0: Great question. Yeah. So, anyone here who's interacted with ChatGPT or any one of the frontier models knows that you can kind of ask them questions in English and get back answers in English. And so you could tell a system, please look at this area of science and propose a new research topic that should be studied in this area. And it could, use its knowledge from having read the internet. Maybe it could do web searches and read about that area of science. And it would come back and it would propose a few ideas to you. And then you could say, all right, pick the idea that you think is best and come up with an experimental plan. And it would think about it for a while and it would come back and give you a set of experiments it thinks it should run. And then you say, okay, you know how to code. Why don't you code those experiments up and run them? And if those experiments are like AI or computer science experiments, it can run those experiments on the computer. And then you can say, why don't you look at the data and see if the data confirm the hypothesis, or you want to run new experiments, and it would do that. And then eventually you're like, why don't you visualize the results in charts and plots, whatever you think is best. And now, could you write an entire scientific paper that summarizes these results? That gives you a high-level flavor of how you can use the technology that you're familiar with and a series of requests to have it kind of go through all of the steps that a scientist would do. It's a little bit more complicated under the hood, but that's basically what we're doing.
1: Boy, how long does all of that take?
0: Once the system is really good, you actually can determine for each of those steps how long should it think about it. But roughly speaking, it can generate a whole paper in minutes to an hour or 2 hours.
1: But that's astounding. It can do that in minutes or hours. It takes scientists sometimes years to do stuff like that. Here it's doing it so quickly.
0: That's the general lesson of computers, right? If you go back to the time before Turing, you had entire rooms of people who were called computers doing math operations and calculations and running algorithms by hand, and now your smartwatch can do that. Now apply that same lesson to all of human scientific discovery, and you can see where this is headed.
1: So, what are some of the major advances in artificial intelligence since the development of large language models like ChatGPT that are paving the way to this automatic scientific process?
0: Yeah, so one of the most important things that has come onto the scene is what are called reasoning models. It used to be the case that no matter whether you asked what, time it was or what the weather is today, or, for it to come up with a novel mathematical proof that solves one of the great open challenges in mathematics, it would run the same amount of computation and it would take the same amount of time. It would just give you the best answer. It didn't know how to stop and think really, really hard about a really hard question and spend a lot more time thinking about it than a very simple question. But a few years back, OpenAI came up with the innovation of what are called these reasoning models. And now, if you ask it, I would like you to go off and think of a really, really important new scientific direction to pursue or try to solve one of the great open challenges in mathematics or physics, it will spend a lot more time doing that. And it internally is actually acting in many ways like a human would do. It comes up with kind of maybe like a big plan of action, like first I should do this, then I should do this, then I should check my thoughts against like the internet. And it has these complicated workflows and internal steps it can do. And so it can think really hard and come back and give you an answer. Another big development is what's called multimodality. It used to be the case that these systems were only text in, text out, but now increasingly they can look at images, they can look at video, they can do web searches and read the results of web searches. Sometimes they can even browse the internet and look at the actual pixels on the screen. So they're getting kind of more of the senses so they can see and understand the world better. And that allows, for example, in our paper, for them to do an experiment and see the data and then chart the data, much like a human would do, and get a really good quick sense of like how that, experiment is going, rather than like staring at all the individual numbers and trying to make a sense of the forest for the trees.
1: Now, you're talking about the computer thinking about things. I mean, how well can these AI models actually reason rather than just come up with pattern recognition?
0: Yeah, I actually think it is a disservice to humanity to try to dismiss what the

0: I don't know if anything really stands out in terms of something we aren't prepared for. There are certainly types of emergencies that are on our list of things that we need to beef up our response plans for. But the silver lining of going through these emergencies is we come out stronger every time, and we have the opportunity to improve our plans, look at what we did well so we can emulate that in the future, and then what we didn't do well. So I'd say that we're pretty good. We're pretty equipped here to respond to everything. Our own city emergency plan is an all hazards plan. It's meant to be adapted to anything that gets thrown at us. So I'd say nothing really stands out in terms of something we aren't prepared for. We look across the board to try to make sure we're prepared for everything.
1: Chris Harbosch, thanks very much for your time today.
0: Thank you, Alan. Appreciate it.
1: That's Chris Harbosch, Emergency Management Coordinator with the city. And Emergency Preparedness Week runs until May 9th. If you want to share something that you discovered you are absolutely not prepared for, all in a day at cbc.ca.

0: Music of Marwan Khoury was among those heard playing at the Greenboro branch of the Ottawa Public Library when the All in a Day Book Club met to talk about Zana Slaman's book, Where the Jasmine Blooms. The musical playlist took our packed house of readers back to Lebanon, 2006, where the book takes place. And the words of Zana Slaman took many in the audience back to places that they had experienced themselves, where they experienced the horrors of war. Zana's characters in the book find themselves caught in the war between Israel and Hezbollah. And as she says in the book, for a month, Israel bombs the country with intensity. Then a ceasefire is announced on August 11th. Hezbollah declares victory. And what a selfish victory that is. They survived, yes, but at the cost of over 1,000 people. Nothing changed, and they still hold the hostages, and now our country is destroyed beyond measure. The lives of so many are altered forever, and this is inevitably the outcome of war. The description of the bombings in the book had a profound effect on a lot of our readers who described in that room that night their own war-ravaged periods of their lives. And a warning that the descriptions shared by listeners here are sometimes graphic and painful.
1: There's about three chapters where we have the characters trying to escape the bombing that is going on in Lebanon. And this was a section that many people related to for different reasons from their own experiences. Ijaz is here tonight, and Ijaz, you were reminded of Afghanistan.
2: Yeah, growing up in Afghanistan, you know, this book reminded me, it just shook me. It was like reminding me of all the traumas. You know, you go out and you don't know if you're going to come back alive because there's going to be a bomb explosion. And then when there's a loud boom, you know, you don't want to pick up your phone to see if, like, to check Facebook, if to see news of your loved one or your friend being caught up in an explosion. And then you get number of phone calls, like your mom, your dad, your sister, everybody calls you, and even friends. And then as the hours go by, and then you get a friend call you, are you alive? And you're like, yeah. And this becomes so normal. And, you know,

0: I was really like, there were moments, and this was late at night, and I was reading, and I was like, my heart was like beating fast, and I was like, I was kind of thinking I was running. It reminded me of a bomb explosion. I was not far, you know, I was like a few meters, and I this is gonna get graphic for our listeners and, you know, people here. I had someone die in my arms, you know. I had blood all over my body, and I went past so many lifeless bodies. I've had so many times, you know, I was called by another friend, hey, let's go, because there was an explosion, and we have this friend of us. We go to the hospital, and we bring his pieces to his parents, and it happened so many times. So this was like reminding me of where I come from. It's just like recently. It's incredible how we all in different parts of the world have lived kind of the same story.
1: Ijaz, thank you so much, first of all, for sharing your story, but also that idea of it being normalized as well, and what you describe it in the book, this idea sort of shift over time of people getting used to it. Hala, who's over there, very different decade that this brought you back to.
2: Yeah, I lived during the Civil War in 1975. That started, and I lived about a year and a half.
1: And where were you living?
2: In Tripoli, Trablus. Oh. Yeah. So, yes, I would walk in the street, and I would look at the sky, and I would expect the bomb to fall on me anytime. And I'd still go, and I'd still go to my classes, and I still do things. And I had a mindset that doesn't really what happened. I have it's a destiny. If it's my destiny, I'll die. It's fine. Otherwise, I'll just go ahead and do my business. And we just didn't like move around very much. Which we stayed close to the family. We just did the minimum when we go out and come back. We played a lot of cards because there was like no entertainment, nothing. So we entertained ourselves just with my brothers and my sisters. But I also was living on a third floor, next to the street that takes you to the cemetery, and I witnessed a lot of funerals that would pass. So there's a passage on page 165. I don't know if you would like me to
1: read
2: it.
1: Absolutely, absolutely.
2: I've learned over the years to predict the proximity of a bomb. A bomb, even one that shakes the ground, is not close enough to harm. I fear the ones that tell you they are coming. The white noise of an engine in the sky, a whistling sound that increases in volume, causing your muscles to contract, gunshots from an anti-rocket machine shooting into the sky, and then there is a force of something powerful meeting the earth and obliterating all that it touches.
1: Clara, you related to these scenes in the book because you were actually there in Lebanon in 2006 when the bombing
3: was
1: happening.
3: Yes, I actually was born in Lebanon, and I came to Canada just 5 years and a half ago. I worked for an airline.
1: Wow.
3: I get to the airport, and I'm really like, I have the experience of the war. And I get there, I have a French colleague who had just recently been posted to Lebanon. And I say, man, they're going to bomb the airport. We need to get out of here. So the joke is, he tells me, Clara, you really have to relax. I've traveled all the world. I've been in dangerous places. And I was in Abidjan. And what happens is, like, when I was in Abidjan before it all turned bad, my neck started hurting. And I'm not feeling anything now.
1: So everything's got to be okay then.
3: The following day, we know what happened in the morning. At 6 in the morning, I called him. I said, how's your neck doing now?
1: All three of those stories show three different people where it's lasted at them in different ways, or where they've had to try to normalize it in different ways. And I wondered what's going through your mind hearing those stories, three different situations, all brought back by reading Where the Jasmine Plumes. What's going through your mind hearing those?
4: I think literature, and at least this is one thing I hope to do with my books. You know, people talk about like building awareness around experiences, creating empathy and of the experience of like Arabs and Palestinians. And

0: Well, I agree. I think that's a part of it. But I think for me, and part of why I wrote the book is, you know, I described it akin to like giving a hug to people who have experienced this. I wanted it to be a book where people read this and could see and sort of think like, oh my gosh, I've been there, and knowing that like others feel what you feel. And so, because that's a connection, that's a connecting point. There's a point of like healing that I think can happen in that shared understanding, in that shared experience. And so I'm so glad that even for folks who are not Arabs, and who are from other parts of the world, that they saw themselves in this, because we're all like, this shared experience connects us. And I think that's a real power. Sometimes we experience these things. Like, I remember when I came back from Lebanon that summer, I shut myself down in the basement for like weeks, and I didn't talk to anyone. And you know, then school started in September, and I had some people who were like, oh, were you there? And it was like, you don't talk about it. So there's an isolating part of that, of those experiences. Or you minimize it, you know, like my mom was here, I'm going to put her on the spot. But my mom grew up in Beirut during the Civil War, the entirety of it, and she's Palestinian. So she lived through, you know, the hiding your accent and all of it. And you turn it into comedy, you know, and I have lots of family members who will tell us stories from the Civil War in a very joking manner because that was part of the coping mechanism for them. And so, and I think that's a coping mechanism, but I also think that prevents us from like that connection of like really feeling each other and like, hey, this was painful and this was hard. And literature for me, even when I wrote, and it wasn't intentional, I think as I was writing that, I realized, I was like, oh, this is kind of like processing the situation for me. I hope that at least with my stories, that there's this sense of like, hey, I live this too, and I get it, and I see it, and it hurts. And I hope that we can find a way to heal together collectively.
1: Zeina Slaman talking to the All in a Day book club, including members Clara Hottam and Hala Hawa and Ijaz Malikzada. We were discussing her book, Where the Jasmine Blooms. And if you'd like to join the All in a Day book club, you can go to cbc.ca/bookclub and click on the link to sign up for the email list. You'll know what the next book is going to be and where we'll be meeting. And we'll still be featuring more from the Zeina Slaman book club in the weeks to come on All in a Day. Doug Hempstead back in, taking a look at the roads.
2: Well, maybe starting to improve a little bit, but the westbound 417 is still pretty ugly. It's still pretty busy there from just after Bronson, like Western Centertown, all the way out to Woodruff. There was an earlier collision about halfway between Carling and Maitland. It's just sort of contributing to that being busy. Also busy eastbound on the 417, but briefly, like going through the 416 towards Bayshore on the eastbound 417, that's busy. Appears to have been an earlier collision on eastbound Hunt Club right at the 416. So just as you're coming like out of the green belt there, I'm going over the highway, there's construction there as well on that overpass. Hunt Club Road backed up eastbound going across Michael Shefflin Bridge, so from Prince of Wales to Riverside, and busy westbound on Hunt Club approaching Woodruff. There's more to tell you after Elisa's newscast.
1: Thanks very much, Doug. 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It is 5:30.
3: This is CBC News. Good afternoon. It's mostly cloudy and 11 degrees in Ottawa. I'm Elise Skura, and here's the latest from the CBC Ottawa newsroom. The two people who died in an apartment on Rue Laurier this week have been identified as Shannon Jean Vicky and Tien Quan Vu. Gatineau police believe the 30-year-old woman was killed by her 34-year-old partner, who then took his own life. Officers were called there overnight from Tuesday to Wednesday, initially for a wellness check. They found the pair unconscious in a unit, as well as a fire. The mother of a man shot dead in Renfrew nearly 3 years ago is urging anyone who knows about the case to come forward. The Ontario Provincial Police released a video today about the killing of Jonathan Logan. He was shot at a home on Vimy Boulevard on a Friday night in May 2023. Investigators say they believe that he was deliberately targeted. In a YouTube video called What Happened to Jonathan Logan, Catherine Logan tearfully relates how she learned about the shooting of her only child.
4: I know a lot of them know something, and I understand they're scared. I would be too, but it's my son, and I need answers. And how you guys can live with yourself right now, I don't know, but you need to step up.
3: Logan says her son was a protector who always stood up for his friends. Police are calling

0: asking anyone with information on the killing to call Crime Stoppers. A development today as the Ontario government faces more questions about its private jet purchase. For the first time in the legislature, the minister who would have signed off on it has stood to speak about it. Queen's Park reporter Lorenda Redekop has that story.
1: De transparence.
2: A new tactic by Liberal Ted Chu today.
1: De ce jet privé de luxe.
2: Asking in French, trying to goad Treasury Board President Caroline Mulroney into answering questions about the private jet purchase. Interim Liberal leader John Fraser tried over and over in question period yesterday.
3: Who owns the darn plane, President of the Treasury Board?
2: Today, she finally stood.
4: And they want the receipts. Well, let's check the receipts, Madam Speaker.
2: But she then went on about annual audits of the government, nothing about the jet.
5: The aircraft was sold, Speaker.
2: House Leader Steve Clark also responded.
5: As of last week, possession of the aircraft was transferred back to Bombardier. The province no longer has it. The maintenance service provider is reviewing final servicing. We will also make that information available once it's finalized.
2: The government has promised to be open about the purchase and sale back. Earlier in the week, Premier Doug Ford raised questions about the potential cost to taxpayers.
6: Anything that is extra, or maybe there's nothing extra, we'll make it transparent.
2: But there was no more transparency today. After question period, no one from the government was available to speak to reporters. Lorenda Redekop, CBC News, Toronto.
0: Another federal department will not meet an upcoming return to office mandate, and public service unions say they are not surprised. Immigration, Refugees and Citizenship Canada sent an email to staff obtained by Radio Canada confirming that it will not be able to bring all staff back 4 days a week this July. It says there is not enough office space. Several unions say this policy wasn't well thought through, and they suspect that even more departments will not be able to make the upcoming deadline. Some posts raising questions about high-speed rail have been disappearing from an interactive Aalto map. Among them, comments from a teenager and an 84-year-old grandmother. And while those posts are now back up, the process has left them with fresh concerns. Dan Takama reports.
7: I guess I put a lot of thought into it.
8: Jackson Garrett says most of the comments he's made online have been in response to things like YouTube videos or posts on Instagram. He'd never shared anything as heartfelt as what he wrote about how Canada's proposed high-speed rail project could impact his family.
7: My grandmother, she lives up the hill from us. We wouldn't have the ability to help her as quickly, like say she falls or something.
8: The 18-year-old posted on Aalto's map of possible routes. A short time later, he was notified his comment had been taken down because it may have shared personal information.
7: Oh, it makes me want to, like, scream and holler.
8: He's not the only one. 84-year-old Cicely Brewer was told her comment about Canadian agriculture may be intended to harass or insult, so it was removed too.
9: It was the most gentle, soft, supportive of the agricultural business comment that you could ever imagine.
8: Aalto told CBC it's using third-party moderators, which reviewed Garrett and Brewer's posts, blaming human error for why they were taken down. Their comments have since been reinstated, and moderators are now reviewing all 118 comments that had been removed. But both people CBC spoke with say this leaves them doubting the Crown Corporation's commitment to consultation. Dan Takama, CBC News, Chafee's Lock, Ontario.
0: And finally, the Ottawa-Carleton District School Board has proposed some changes for six West Central schools, and they want families to weigh in. The review comes after the board canceled a controversial overhaul of elementary school programs. And as Joseph Tunney reports, it won't force any currently enrolled students to change schools.
10: While the elementary school overhaul may be scrapped, the board still plans to eliminate alternative schools and middle French immersion. That means two schools that fall under the review will need new program models to replace what they'll lose. Churchill Alternative School will gain an early French immersion program. Meanwhile, Hilson Avenue Public School, which currently has middle French immersion, would instead become dual track and begin offering French to students earlier. Boundary changes will also help spread out student enrollments. Churchill is expected to go from 41% capacity all the way up to 48% in 2029. Meanwhile, schools at or near capacity will see their numbers slowly come down. No schools will be closed as a result of the proposed changes, and students currently enrolled in the six schools will not be forced to transfer. The school board is still seeking public feedback with an online survey available until next Wednesday. Joseph Tenney, CBC News, Ottawa.
0: And you can find a further breakdown of those proposed changes on our website, cbc.ca/Ottawa. That's all the news for now. Here's Doug with traffic.
11: Yep, well, it's busy on the westbound 417 from just after Bronson right out to nearly Woodruff. There's an earlier collision there after Carling. That should be clear by now, I would imagine. Southbound Riverside is just horrible. It's slow from like the Hospital Link Road there south of Industrial right down through Smythe all the way down to Bank Street. Very, very slow there because of construction. It's down the one lane, so Riverside Drive. One lane at Bank. That's right. That's why it's awful. Colonel By is quite slow southbound coming down to the Bank overpass as well, the bridge there, because they're doing work on that bridge. I assume that's the reason why. Or, yeah, it's that time of year when they're monkeying around with the walls of the canal and all that kind of stuff. But they've been working on that bridge for ages. Let's see. Hunt Club Road backed up eastbound and westbound on the Michael Shefflin Bridge. It's also quite busy westbound approaching Woodruff. That's Hunt Club Road. The intersection of Baseline and Greenbank is slow because of construction there. The eastbound 174, not a problem at all. It's just briefly busy at the split. The bridges between Ottawa and Gatineau are really improved. It's slightly busy about the middle of the Champlain Bridge. Still backed up approaching it, mostly on Island Park Drive. The westbound Kitsap Weekend has really eased off. It's still busy, though, eastbound coming from Westboro Beach. Alan, I'm back one more time just before 6.
12: All right. Thanks very much, mm-hmm. Doug. And just a reminder that yellow advisory for frost. Patchy frost is the name of the game for tonight. A low of 1. And then tomorrow, a high of 12. Mainly cloudy. 30% chance of showers late in the afternoon. A low of 3. Saturday, sunny with a high of 16. But then the rain kicks in Saturday night with a low of 8. And Sunday, 40% chance of showers. A high of 14 and a low of 4.

0: 5:39 here on All in a Day. You might forgive Atletico Ottawa players for having an extra spring in their step this week. The team faced Major League Soccer side Toronto FC in the preliminary round of the TELUS Canadian Championship this week, and the CPL side waltzed into BMO Field, earning a decisive 3-1 victory. So that means Ottawa advances while TFC exits early for the second straight year. This victory could be squarely attributed to the play of Balu Tabla. The veteran striker scored 3 unanswered goals in the second half, including an injury time goal off of a penalty shot. And our Mario Carlucci spoke to Balu shortly before today's practice at TD Place.
1: Balu, congratulations.
2: Thank you. Thank you very much.
1: For the rest of your life, you're going to have those goals, this game, this performance to think about. Tell me, in your career, where does this rank in terms of what it means to you?
2: It's definitely a special game, and it's my first time having a hat-trick, and to get also the win, also it was perfect. It was a perfect combo, so I'm very happy.
1: And TFC, old rivals, you playing in Montreal, yeah. It must have felt extra special?
2: Yeah, very special. And I remember back in the days when I was in Montreal, it was the rivalry was already there. And now today, being in Ottawa, first I was taking personally that game, and I wanted to win, and thank God it happened.
1: Yeah. Tell me about it being personal. It felt like it was personal.
2: Yeah, definitely. It's a MLS team. We faced Nashville also before, in the beginning of the year. And we had a rough 2 games, and we wanted to analyze the game we had before with Nashville and coming to Toronto and try to make a different game and show a different face, a different way to play. And that's us, the winner of the competition of last season, can compete against those kind of team.
1: Can you tell me about what you learned from Nashville? It almost felt like you weren't ready for that intensity, but how do you feel about that?
2: You can see the difference, yeah, definitely, for sure. You can, the field don't lie, the football don't lie, the ball don't lie, the intensity don't lie. And yeah, they were more ready, they were more, they impact the game more than us, and they were running more than us, so definitely you can see the difference.
1: Tell me about the approach that Coach Diego has with you guys. Seems like there's a system in place that is sophisticated.
2: He's a special guy because he always believes to his players. Even if they're young, he came with that mentality since he arrived here, and he keep having the same mentality. And the moment I realized he was special is when we lost against Nashville. He told us that we're gonna play the same game. Nothing has changed, just some details. So you see kind of what kind of coach it is, and he believes to his players. And I think personally, I enjoy it. He gave me the freedom to play in the middle and try to create, try to be free, touch or attack, touch or help the team, and I really enjoy that.
1: One thing you said quickly after the game was maybe this victory will set the stage for the rest of the season. How important is it for you to take that from this victory against Toronto FC?
2: Winning a MLS team, it's big. We're a CPL team, and for sure people will talk about it. We see the differences of the players who play in Toronto and the players who they're here. Maybe some of them, they just started their career here. They just have their first minute here. So it's just a positive thing.
1: Thanks for your time, Balu.
2: Thank you. Thank you. Appreciate it.
0: That is Balu Tabla, talking to Mario Carlucci from All in a Day. And Ottawa's next home game is May 17th against Halifax.

Mimi Obonsawin is going to be performing at Motel Chelsea tomorrow night. I'm right on that. Tomorrow night. And that track is called Fille des Bois. You're listening to All in a Day here on CBC Radio 1, 91.5 in Ottawa Gatineau. Okay, if you were listening to last week's film segment, we talked about how sometimes film advertising can be a little misleading or confusing. And I was, for instance, talking about Office Space as an example of, like, if you just saw the poster or the trailer for it, you might have been turned off and you wouldn't have watched this excellent film. And so I just asked, I put it out there, I just said, were there films like this for you? And listener Greer Johnston gave us this example.

0: example, the 1964 French film Les Félins.
1: Les Félins. C'est beau. C'est doux. C'est mystérieux. Ça regarde. Ça observe.
0: My favorite is even beyond the meow is a the René Clément film Les Félins, also known in English as Joy House. And I think I have this right. It was actually both an English version and a French version were filmed, starring Alain Delon and Jane Fonda. And also, it would seem, some cats as well. To make sense of this, our own cool cats, the film duo Vladimir Jean-Gilles and Di Golding, join us, who decided to take on the challenge from listener Greer Johnson and watch the film. Hello there.
2: Hello.
3: The moment you said to make sense of this, I felt challenged.
0: Greer, when she wrote in, said, even if you're a big Alain Delon film fan, sorry, as I am, the sheer variety of weird posters for the 1964 film Joy House, Les Félins in the original French, just left you wondering what this story was about. Sexy people? Car chases? Bathtubs? Cats? René Clément made two versions of this crime drama, one French, one English, and this was all possible because the lead actors were functionally bilingual, including Jane Fonda, who's slinky and wonderful in this film. While it's not Alain Delon's best work, he's so staggeringly handsome you can't look away. And the film is strange and dark, and you have absolutely no idea where it's going until the very end. It also has one of the very best car chases I've ever seen in the film, and I normally fast forward through those. Maybe it was just great editing, but it looks like Alain Delon actually genuinely was risking his life here, kind of like Tom Cruise. He's known for doing his own stunt work. Close call this time. Okay, so Greer, first of all, thank you so much for writing in, sending an idea. I kind of like this idea of every so often sending our film duo off on a chase on a film they know nothing about. So, Di, Vlad, you both watched Joy House. And the trailer.
2: And the trailer, yes. Hard to forget.
0: What were your first impressions?
2: So I will agree with Greer, not Alain Delon or Jane Fonda or René Clément's best work, but it is certainly compelling. So Alain Delon narrowly escapes death, hides in a mission, gets a job as a chauffeur for a mysterious American widow and her cousin, two women living alone in a huge villa, and then it's not long before he realizes he's part of a nefarious scheme which involves poisoning, human trafficking, kidnapping, and driving. I can't really blame the trailer because it's purposefully opaque. Are the women cats? Are the bad guys the cats? Is Alain Delon the cat? I mean, the plot is meandering, but it looks incredible. It's in black and white, some really clever shots, and yes, a short but intense chase scene. It looked very realistic. And the cast here are objectively beautiful, good-looking people.
0: She sent the posters of just the posters. Everyone is stunning.
2: Yes, like everyone and Delon's cheekbones could slice my bread in the morning, but Jane Fonda was replaced with Natalie Wood, which is interesting because she replaced Natalie Wood because Natalie Wood would have been fine here as well, because this film relies on lots of staring longingly, staring greedily, staring surreptitiously, staring into each other's eyes, staring off in the distance, all sexily, right? So the film doesn't require much more than being beautiful, which helps because the script is bizarre. And Jane Fonda, I was reading, she claims she never saw a script, had no clue what they were doing or why. Same, Jane, same.
0: Okay. Vlad, again, you knew nothing about this going into it.
3: No, not at all. It's a beautiful movie to look at with filled with some old school Hollywood vibes. I love black and white cinema, especially with a noir vibe. Mm-hmm. But story-wise, it kind of lost me, you know, at some point. Not the actor's fault, especially not Jane Fonda, who's always been my one celebrity crush till this day. I mean,
0: the one and only.
3: Like, you know, every year I crush even harder. It's just how it is. I think it's one of those stories that aims at a certain level of a certain amount of pseudo realism, but it fails to deliver something that is coherent with its own pseudo-reality that it's trying to portray. In summary, the plot doesn't make sense. I don't understand it. Still, it has great cinematography, and the attempt at delivering something unique was still there. Mm-hmm.
0: So it is an interesting question, though, because we were talking about advertising, right? And Greer sent these posters, every one is completely different. Yeah. Like, if you'd seen any one of the posters for this film, it looked like
2: Pulp Fiction covers from 1950s dime store books, right?
0: And it could, each one seemed to convey a completely different plot of the film as well.

0: the trailer as well as we just heard just yeah. is kind of weird.
1: A very different
0: animal from the trailers that Vlad famously avoids of 2026. And some people take trailers very, very seriously.
1: Maybe too seriously.
0: What was going through your mind here, Di?
1: So, like I always say, the people who make the film and the people who cut the trailer are often not the same people. Mm-hmm. But they have the same goal, which is to get butts in seats, right? Mm-hmm. I'll take a confusing trailer over any of the formulaic pop song record scratch. Yeah, that's me. I bet you're wondering how I got here, right? Trailers have become so easy to parody, famously in Ben Stiller's comedy movie Tropic Thunder, but I here have brought an example, I think the best example of how ridiculous trailers became around the turn of the century. And it's from a 2002 Jerry Seinfeld documentary called Comedian, and it's a trailer for this documentary which features a famous voice actor, the late Hal Douglas, in the booth having creative differences with the director of the trailer.
2: In a world where laughter was king.
3: No in a world, Jack.
2: What do you mean, no in a world?
3: It's not that kind of movie.
2: Oh? Okay. In a land that...
3: No in a land either.
2: In a time...
3: Nah, I don't think so.
2: In a land before time.
3: It's about a comedian, Jack.
2: One man.
3: No.
2: When your life is no longer your own.
3: What does that mean?
2: When everything you know is wrong.
3: That's wrong.
2: In an outpost.
3: No.
2: On the edge of space.
3: No space.
2: A girl.
3: No.
2: Two girls.
3: No.
2: Now.
3: No.
2: More than ever.
3: Stop it.
2: A renegade cop.
3: I hate you.
2: A robot renegade cop.
3: You're fired.
2: You're fired.
3: No, you're actually fired.
2: I'm fired.
0: I kind of love that.
1: I love that so much that as soon as we started talking about this topic, that's immediately what I remembered is that we for so long had those trailers that were like, in a land, in a world, a man, right? And it is funny, and we laugh, but people have sued successfully over misleading trailers. Most recently, and Vlad knows because this is his Hollywood crush, because remember the trailer for the Beatles fan fiction movie Yesterday? Yeah. It featured Ana de Armas. She did not appear in the film.
4: Yeah, that's the only woman I've ever crushed on in Hollywood.
1: There you go.
4: Yeah.
1: Jane who?
0: Just 2 seconds ago.
1: But here's the thing. These two men settled out of court with Universal, and then there was a Michigan woman who sued the producers of the 2011 Ryan Gosling film Drive because the trailer led her to believe that it was going to be like a Fast and Furious movie, and she was very disappointed to discover she had been tricked into seeing an actual good movie, I guess. I don't know, but people do take these seriously.
0: I'd forgotten that lawsuit.
4: Sometimes it is. I remember when I was 14, I was asked to babysit my neighbor's kid, and I've been proudly repping the fun uncle hat ever since back in the days, ladies and gentlemen. So the kid I was babysitting was maybe 5 years old, and I had received permission from his parents to go to the movies with the kid to watch a movie that, according to the trailers, was a high fantasy Narnia-looking film. The name of the film was called The Bridge of Terabithia. My friends, that was quite an adventure. The trailers and the marketing was very intentional about making it seem like it was Narnia 2.0. And everybody, both me and that kid, walked out of that movie completely traumatized.
1: Is it too late to sue the producers?
4: On the walk home, I had to have a conversation with a child about the fact that we were all going to die one day at 14 years old. And yes, that wasn't, you know, what I had on my agenda for the day. And I have since resented movie trailers to this day.
1: This is your trailer hatred origin story.
4: This is my trailer. Yeah.
1: This is the bridge to the bridge.
4: Pretty much. To me, that was the start of also noticing how the people who cut movie trailers were sometimes willing to mislead the audience into watching a film. Not every producer, like I mentioned, not every producer of filmmakers gets involved or even has a say in how they cut their trailers. The Marvel Studios, the Christopher Nolan of the world, those are very rare exceptions, and they're completely different because the people who back them up understand that the marketing should align with the creative vision that the filmmakers has to fully engage with and comply with the audience experience, especially the audience that they want to attract. That's the difference with those trailers, and why they're often more trustworthy and less spoilery.
0: All right, and before you go, keeping things bilingual, seeing as you were talking to this movie done in English and French, you were both at the Bon Cop Bad Cop premiere of this series that Sandra was telling us a little bit about yesterday.
1: Yeah.
0: How was the actual content?
1: It was fantastic. I've just got to say that I loved being in a room full of people completely in the flow as the story goes by.

0: act between French and English, laughing at this uniquely Canadian communication skills that we've developed between the cultures. And Patrick Huald, who plays David, collaborated with his longtime friend Quentin Condo, a Mi'kmaq artist and Gaspé resident, because the film takes place partly in the Gaspé and it's set on a reservation. Local Indigenous actor Joshua Ojik plays the town deputy. Henry Cherney stepped in for Colm Feore, and he immediately makes the character his own, although I do think he borrowed Sam Elliott's mustache. And I'm 100% okay with that. And if you grew up, like most of us here, on the border of Quebec and Ontario, the only two official languages you learn are Franglais and Fringlish. So
1: fair. Okay.
0: You know, I think there's a lot they can do with this, because now they're taking these two kind of odd couple cops and putting them in a completely new situation where they're not in charge and they have to learn the new rules and customs. So it's going to be good.
1: Vlad, a menace? What did you think?
2: Bon Quebec came out when I was moving from Quebec to Ontario shortly after that Bridge of Terabithia incident. So
0: you took the bridge to Ontario?
2: Yeah, so this movie helped me and really helped me navigate life in a completely different province with a completely different culture. And I'm super happy to hear that this series is happening. Mm-hmm. The opening episode really blew me away. It navigated so many themes from comedy to family to relationship and also culture. And this movie also has some Ottawa love in it. So you might recognize a few things here and there if you pay attention. I got to meet Patrick Huard and explain to him in person what this movie and its sequels did for me. And I'm even more proud that I got to watch it on unceded Algonquin Anishinaabeg territory. So the movie opens on Crave tonight. Make sure to tune in.
0: Check it out for sure.
1: Okay. Thanks so much, guys.
0: Thank you.
1: Les Felines, or Joy House, available to rent online, is streaming for free on Canopy, which you can access with your Ottawa Public Library account as well. And Bon Cop, Bad Cop, the series, currently streaming the first episode on Crave Canada. And our big thanks to film duo Vladimir Jean-Gilles and Di Golding for joining us. You can always send them a suggestion, all in a day, at cbc.ca. Doug Hempstead back in with a last look at the roads.
3: Well, not too bad. Just briefly busy on the westbound 417 at Carling, still backed up on Northbound Island Park Drive, heading towards the Champlain Bridge. That bridge is busy as well. Southbound Riverside still slow because it's one lane at Billings Bridge. So quite heavy there from Smythe. I just got a notification that there's a season 3 of The Terror. Just dropped.
1: Exciting. Yeah. All right. That wraps things up for us tonight. We'll talk to you tomorrow. I'm Alan Neal.
4: Feel that? That's the thrill of the Northern Super League. And it's back on CBC Gem, with six fierce clubs battling all season long for glory. From coast to coast, Canada's first professional women's soccer league is bringing the heat. 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
5: Your World Tonight is coming up next. 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
6: Hi, I'm Chris Howden. The former Premier of Alberta, Jason Kenney, is lawyering up after learning that he's among millions of Albertans whose personal data was illegally obtained by a separatist group in the province.
7: We are getting regular updates on not only these two individuals, but preparing to see if there are any other individuals who could perhaps return to Canada and Ontario.
8: Health officials say it's like trying to put together a puzzle without knowing where all the pieces are. Tracking who left a cruise ship before a deadly hantavirus outbreak, tracing their contacts, getting them to isolate, and reassuring the public that this is not another COVID-19. This is Your World Tonight. I'm Stephanie Skanderas, also on the program.
9: Generally speaking, it's absolutely up to the employer to require an employee to work in a physical space.
8: Ordered back to the office, now out of work, Bell fires employees and managers for faking their attendance. The workers say they were trying to navigate the rules while still getting their work done, and they plan to sue. Three Canadians are in isolation tonight in connection to a rare and deadly hantavirus outbreak on a cruise ship. Four Canadians are still on board that ship. And as Chris Brown tells us, health officials around the world are scrambling to stop the respiratory virus from spreading further, while also trying to reassure the public.
10: I want to be unequivocal here. This is not SARS-CoV-2.
11: It's hard not to immediately think of COVID with the worrying outbreak of another deadly virus. Let's jump from animals to humans.

0: But the World Health Organization's top pandemic preparedness official, Maria van Kerkhove, says the risk in this situation is low.
1: This is not the start of a COVID pandemic. This is an outbreak that we see on a ship.
0: This strain of hantavirus, known as the Andes virus, is typically found in South America. It can jump from rodents to people through droppings, and then in rare cases, it can be transmitted between people who have close contact. Naturally, there's concern where the ship is expected to dock on Sunday in Tenerife on the Canary Islands. Everyone's worried. The last thing they want is for the virus to spread further, said a representative for the Port Workers Union. WHO Chief Tedros Adhanom Ghebreyesus says the strain also has a long incubation period, up to 6 weeks.
2: It's possible that more cases may be reported.
0: The voyage of the MV Honduras began at the southern tip of Argentina, and the crews headed northwards. Authorities believe a Dutch couple likely brought the virus on board. One of them died on the ship, and the other in South Africa. A third victim, a German woman, also died on the ship, and her body has yet to be removed. The WHO helped evacuate three other people when the ship stopped off Cape Verde. They were airlifted to the Netherlands. Five other people are either confirmed or suspected of being infected. Four Canadians remain on the ship. We now know two others got off on the island of St. Helena and flew home before they knew what they were dealing with. They've been told to self-isolate, as has another Canadian who was not on the ship, but was on the same flight as them. Van Kerkhove says Canada is among more than a dozen countries now working to contain the spread.
1: The countries themselves, whether it's through the ministries or through the agencies in the countries, are actually assessing each person case by case, looking at what type of exposure did they have, are they developing any symptoms.
0: As for the 100 or so people still on board, authorities say they're in good health, although some are stressed, as they remain quarantined in their cabins. Thankfully, everyone's doing well and we're healthy, said a Turkish passenger. Spain says as soon as the cruise ship docks, passengers will be isolated and sent home as quickly as possible. Countries such as the UK and the United States say they may send special flights to get people. Chris Brown, CBC News, London.
3: No word yet on whether Ottawa might arrange a special flight for the Canadians on board that cruise ship. Now, as for the three others in isolation here at home, two of them are in Ontario, one is in Quebec. Tashauna Reid tells us how health officials here are handling the situation.
4: The incubation and monitoring period will likely be in the 30-day period.
5: Ontario's Health Minister Sylvia Jones says two Canadians who disembarked the MV Honduras, the cruise ship at the center of a hantavirus outbreak, are back home in isolation.
4: The two individuals are in fact Ontario residents, and they are actively being monitored and working with the local public health authorities to make sure that the isolation is occurring.
5: When exactly they landed back in Canada is unclear. The two passengers were part of a group that got off the cruise ship when it stopped in the South Atlantic on the island of St. Helena on April 24th. At that point, one passenger had died, but the cause was unknown.
4: It is believed that they are not in any way a risk of transmission, but it is fluid.
5: Ottawa confirmed a third Canadian is being monitored in Quebec. That person was not a passenger on the cruise ship, but traveled on a flight and may have come into contact with a symptomatic individual. All three are asymptomatic, in isolation, and being monitored by local health authorities. Still, four Canadians remain on board the cruise ship, now en route and scheduled to dock in the Canary Islands in coming days.
6: We are staying coordinated on the protocols.
5: In Ottawa, Foreign Affairs Minister Anita Onen says they have been in touch with the Canadian passengers over email and adds that Canadian government officials will be there to meet them once the ship arrives.
6: I have deployed consular officials who are currently en route to Tenerife. The consular support will be in place when the ship reaches port.
5: Until then, health officials are trying to quell concerns about risks to the public.
7: There's very minimal risk of this spreading beyond the cases that have been identified.
5: Bryce Warner is a research scientist at the Vaccine and Infectious Disease Organization at the University of Saskatchewan. He says the biology of hantavirus is different than a virus like influenza or COVID and replicates much slower, making it

0: harder to transmit.
1: We really only see person-to-person transmission in tight quarters and close spaces for prolonged periods of time, and usually with quite ill individuals, and not in cases where people are asymptomatic.
0: As of now, it's unclear how the four Canadians still on the ship will be brought back home. The vessel is expected to reach its final destination this weekend. Tashana Reid, CBC News, Toronto.
2: The U.S. military says it has carried out what it called retaliatory strikes on Iran. It says Iran launched multiple missiles, drones, and small boats at three U.S. Navy destroyers in the Strait of Hormuz, and U.S. forces responded by targeting Iranian military facilities. Iranian state media has also reported an exchange of fire in the strait. Earlier, the U.S. ambassador to the United Nations asked for international support to get shipping moving in the strait. Mike Walsh put forward a resolution demanding Iran stop its attacks and stop laying mines in the waterway.
3: Because we believe in some basic fundamental principles, namely the freedom of navigation for the entire world's economies. And that's what's at stake here. Nothing less than a cornerstone of worldwide stability and commerce. And those who abuse it or seek to throw it out are setting a very, very dangerous precedent.
2: Diplomats say China and Russia are likely to veto the resolution. Coming right up, Ottawa has made natural resource projects a priority. Now the government wants to speed things up. Also, a pro-sovereignty group in Alberta recently got in trouble for a data breach involving a voters list. They've also sparked the anger of a former premier. Later, we'll have this story.
4: For centuries, details about what happened to the men of the ill-fated Franklin expedition eluded researchers. Now, new information has emerged.
5: What we don't fully understand is why what happened happened.
4: The story of how researchers have decoded another piece of the Franklin mystery, coming up on Your World Tonight.
2: A U.S. trade court has ruled against the president's latest 10% global tariffs. Trump imposed the tariffs in February. They were his second attempt at global tariffs. The Supreme Court struck down the ones he imposed in 2025. Neither set of tariffs significantly affected Canada, which is covered under the CUSMA trade pact. Mark Carney's Build Big agenda may be in for some big changes. CBC News has learned the Liberals are set to revamp the rules in order to speed up natural resource projects, including pipelines. While many details are missing, industry groups are so far embracing the plan. Environmentalists, not so much. David Thurton has more from Ottawa.
6: Because the important thing is that we respect the law, and the designation requires consultations in advance of designation. We're moving forward at speed, but we're doing it in the right way.
7: The Prime Minister responding to questions after CBC News exclusively learned he's considering changes with the aim of getting pipelines and other major resource projects built faster. Mark Carney's House leader, Steve McKinnon, suggested new legislation is on the way.
8: We have a lot of work to do to continue progress on reforming a regulatory process, make sure everyone is heard, but also make sure they go faster. I don't think that's a secret.
7: Possible legislation could be coming to...
8: Possible, yeah.
7: The Carney government is in a race to strengthen a Canadian economy heavily reliant on trade with the U.S. The Prime Minister's major projects agenda hopes to change that. Producing more clean and conventional energy that the world wants and needs, he says, all while respecting Indigenous rights. Now, on the horizon, more changes to the regulatory landscape, including changes to federal legislation like the Fisheries Act.
9: Yeah, I'm quite concerned. Based on your reporting, government officials have already said that they expect environmental groups to not be happy with the changes.
7: Anna Johnston is a lawyer with West Coast Environmental Law. The government has already changed the law to fast-track projects deemed in the national interest through Bill C-5. Now she fears it will go further.
9: We've been seeing the steady rolling back of environmental safeguards since this government came into power, and so I'm quite concerned that what we might see when the announcement is made is a more systematic, more wholesale rolling back of our environmental legal safety net.
7: But those who speak for the fossil fuel industry see things differently. Shannon Joseph is with Energy for a Secure Future, a group that advocates

0: for getting more Canadian natural gas to global buyers. Joseph says energy companies still view Canada as a tough spot to invest in.
1: We should be doing everything possible to have our rules be really clear and that people can come in here and know that if they invest in Canada, they can predict that they can finish their projects and make a return.
0: Although the Prime Minister now has a majority government and the changes he seeks can be made in Parliament, he risks alienating two constituencies that elected him. Canadians who want him to diversify the economy fast, and voters who saw him as an environmental champion. David Thurton, CBC News, Ottawa.
2: Jason Kenney says he is ticked off. The former Alberta premier wants to know how his personal info was allegedly leaked and showcased at a meeting for separatists. His data was part of a breach that included nearly 3 million provincial voters. Aaron Collins reports.
3: Mr. Nenshi called me on Monday morning.
4: Politics making strange bedfellows in Alberta. Former Conservative Premier Jason Kenney tipped off about his private information being leaked by the current leader of the opposition, NDP.
3: Out of 5 million people in Alberta, they chose me to publicize my personal information in the most explicit way. That wasn't by accident.
4: Well, that leak, part of a much larger data breach, one linked to a pro-sovereignty group, the Centurion Project. That group using a voters list to gain access to millions of Albertans' private data. The head of the Centurion Group, David Parker, the same person who pushed for Kenney's removal as UCP leader and premier in 2022.
3: I immediately thought, this can't be good for me, because some of the more overcaffeinated people in the separatist movement are the kinds of people who have been making fairly frequent threats against me while I was premier and since.
4: The leaked list was originally obtained legitimately by a pro-independence political party. There are still questions about how the Centurion Group got it.
5: Take another 20 seconds.
4: That leak front and center during question period today. Nahed Nenshi is the leader of the opposition NDP.
6: Nobody called Jason Kenney to warn him about the threat to him. Is the government really that immoral that they would look the other way when a political rival's life is in danger?
4: Mickey Amory is Alberta's Minister of Justice.
7: We take the protection of personal information extremely seriously, and those responsible need to be held accountable under the law.
4: The RCMP, Elections Alberta, and just today, the Provincial Privacy Commissioner have all announced they are investigating the leak. Not enough for some.
8: We need to take the time to understand what went wrong and how it can be prevented from going wrong in the future.
4: Feo Snegovsky is a political science professor at the University of Alberta, one of more than three dozen academics who penned a letter calling for a public inquiry.
8: I think if we have an independence referendum in October without a public inquiry, people will justifiably question the legitimacy of that election outcome.
4: All this after separatists submitted a petition for an independence referendum Monday. Questions about the data breach hanging over the certification of that petition. Stay Free Alberta's Mitch Sylvester insisting a vote should proceed despite the leak, suggesting the premier can be pressured by her own party to do just that.
9: The premier can put this to a ballot regardless of what happens with Elections Alberta, and that's why you would want to join the UCP.
4: Elections Alberta says the Centurion Project sent the voter list directly to around two dozen people connected to the separatist group. Those people have been served a cease and desist order to stop using the data. Aaron Collins, CBC News, Calgary.
2: A sharp rise in HIV rates in Manitoba has been declared a public health emergency by the province. Cases have climbed to some of the highest levels in Canada. Indigenous people, especially women under the age of 40, are most affected. As Cameron McIntosh reports, experts and advocates are calling for urgent action.
10: It's an absolute fire.
11: Yeah, outreach worker Melissa Morris sees it every day. She works with people recently diagnosed with HIV. As cases grow in Manitoba, mostly in the Indigenous community, she says racism, along with a lack of trust in the healthcare system, is driving infections.
10: Well, we've been saying that this was going to happen for quite some time, that the numbers were going to triple, they were going to quadruple if nothing was going to happen.
11: For years, HIV has been a growing problem in Manitoba, particularly in the provinces north and Winnipeg, with an infection rate now 3.5 times the national average per capita.
12: So this emergency, it's not about creating fear.
11: Manitoba's chief provincial public health officer,

evening at 6:28. I'm Elise Gurrow with the CBC Ottawa Newsroom. Gatineau police have identified the two people who died this week in what officers are investigating as a murder-suicide. Police say they believe 30-year-old Shannon Jean Hickey was killed by her partner, 34-year-old Tien Quan Vu. He then reportedly took his own life. Ontario Provincial Police are renewing a call for tips to close a 3-year-old investigation into a fatal shooting. Jonathan Logan was killed in a home in Renfrew. His mother made an emotional appeal for answers in a video posted to YouTube. And the Alto Crown Corporation says it's going to review what comments have been removed from an interactive map for Canada's proposed high-speed rail project. CBC has spoken with a teenager and woman in her 80s who say their posts were flagged and removed and shouldn't have been. After CBC asked, the comments were reinstated. More news at 7. Now here's your weather forecast for Ottawa. Partly cloudy tonight, a 30% chance of showers early in the evening, with winds gusting up to 40 kilometers an hour. The low is +1 degree, and there is a risk of

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2: Now here's your weather forecast for Ottawa. Partly cloudy tonight, a 30% chance of showers early in the evening, with winds gusting up to 40 kilometers an hour. The low is +1 degree, and there is a risk of some patchy frost. Environment Canada has issued a yellow level advisory for that frost, saying that you could expect some tonight into tomorrow morning as the temperatures drop to near or below the freezing mark. Tomorrow, mainly cloudy, 30% chance of showers, the high 12.
3: Hello again and welcome back. I'm Neil Kirksall.
4: And I'm Chris Howden. This is As It Happens, the Thursday edition, part two. Coming up.
3: The party may be over. As parliamentary elections get underway in Wales, a political scientist tells us after decades of choosing the same party, a significant shakeup appears to be coming as voters make it clear they are disillusioned with the local Labour Party.
4: A stand-up guy this week marks the 20th anniversary of the time Guy Goma went to the BBC for a job interview and found himself in a cold sweat on live TV when he was mistaken for a tech journalist.
3: And a retired engineer in Calgary constructs a working bicycle out of wood. Stay tuned.